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4: Tonight, expect overcast skies with a chance of a thunderstorm and a low temperature of 64. Moving into Saturday, the day will be cloudy and humid with periods of rain, potentially heavy at times and a thunderstorm is likely in the morning, followed by intermittent rain and thunderstorms in the afternoon. Keep an eye out for possible flash flooding. The high temperature for Saturday will reach 75 degrees. I'm meteorologist Jason Caterina on AM 1160. 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

0: Good afternoon and welcome to the Narrow Path radio broadcast. My name is Steve Gregg and we're live for an hour each weekday afternoon, live so that you can call in. If you have questions about the Bible or the Christian faith, I'd be glad to hear from you. You can call in, ask, we'll talk about your questions. If you have a difference of opinion from the host and want to talk about that, we welcome that as well. The number to call is 844-484-5737. That's 844-484-5737. If you're a man and living in Southern California, or going to be tomorrow morning in Southern California, I teach a Bible study for men once a month on Saturday, the third Saturday of the month. That's tomorrow. And it's in Temecula at 8 in the morning. If you're up and around and want to join us for that, feel free to do so. 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Look under announcements and you'll find the time and address and things like that. Also, of course, there's a Michigan trip coming up the first week of October. Lots of places in Michigan I'll be speaking. 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And again, look under the tab that says announcements. You'll find all the information there. And that's all I need to say about that. So let's talk to Clint in Walla Walla, Washington. Clint, welcome to The Narrow Path. Thanks for calling.
1: Thank you, Steve. Really appreciate your ministry. You tricked me a lot of things. I have a theory about the sons of God in Genesis 6. Then I presented this to others, and I understand it's a secondary issue. But on your radio program yesterday, you made a statement that kind of threw a wrench in my theory. So I thought I'd give you that theory real quick, and then you could tell me, you know, your input accordingly. So it had to do with how long Adam and Eve were in the Garden of Eden. And you were saying it could have been days or weeks. And I would think it would be at least 100 years, maybe longer. And that had to do, why I say that is Genesis chapter 2, verse 9, where God instructs Adam to name all the living creatures and the livestock and the birds of the sky and everything. So I would think that that process would take, you know, more than just a couple of days or weeks. And then the second part of the theory.
0: Mm-hmm. Go ahead.
1: Well, the second part of the theory is kind of, you know, you made mention to it yesterday. Did Adam and Eve have children prior to partaking or eating of the tree of the knowledge of good and evil? And I would, you know, obviously in chapter 1, he tells them to, God bless them and told them to be fruitful and multiply. But the reason I would also say that they might have had children prior was in chapter 3, verse 16, where he says to the woman, I will greatly multiply your pain in childbirth, and in pain you shall deliver children, and further to be increased, for her to know a multiplier increase, it seems like she would have had to have had that experience prior to that increase. And then if they did, this is sort of the culmination of the thought process, if they did have children prior to the fall, could these children be the sons of God referenced in chapter 6 of Genesis?
0: Well, it's an interesting theory. I don't think it'll work with the chronological information we have. However, I understand, you know, if they had children before they fell, those children would not be, they would not be fallen, presumably, and therefore might be called the sons of God. Although people later in history are called sons of God, like Israel is called that in Hosea chapter 1, and Christians are called that in the New Testament, and we actually live after the fall. So one would not have to live before the fall in order to qualify for that expression, for that label. But here's the thing, the statement that God would increase the pain in childbearing that Eve would have does not mean, well, it depends on, increase over what, you know, benchmark. You know, what's the benchmark? Is it the benchmark of what she had experienced before in childbirth, or what she otherwise would have experienced in childbirth if she had not sinned? You know, I personally don't see that the wording itself favors one over the other. Now, there may be other things that do, but to say I will increase your pain or sorrow in childbirth that, over what measure? You know, it may mean that she had had childbirth and it's going to be worse from now on, or it's going to be increased over what it would have been had you not done this. You know, that you've basically earned yourself more pain in childbirth than you would have otherwise had. I personally go for the second for the simple reason that I don't believe they were very long in the Garden of Eden. I don't know why they wouldn't have had children. You mentioned they did have other children before that. I don't think so. I mean, okay, I don't know if I can disprove you completely, nor, as you say, is it very important to do so. But in Genesis 5, it says that in verse 3, Adam lived 130 years and begot a son in his own likeness after his image, named him Seth. After he begot Seth, the days of Adam were 800 years, and he begot sons and daughters. So all the days that Adam lived were 930 years, and he died. So the total number of years that Adam lived was, 930 years. 130 years into that time, he had Seth. But before that, he had Cain and Abel. Now, presumably, in that 130 years, Cain and Abel, they could have been born. But they were born after the fall. So we don't really have any record of children born before the fall. And that would be an interesting dilemma for Paul's reasoning that, when Adam sinned, the whole human race fell, because they were still in Adam. In any case, I think the Bible, since it is silent on the question of any children before Cain and Abel, there's not any real reason for us to assume there were any. As far as naming the animals go, I don't think it would take 100 years for anyone to name the major groups of animals. I think probably the animal world has differentiated through variation over the thousands of years since this time. And so there's probably more varieties of animals now than there were then. He may even have only named the major groups, as opposed to all the what we would call species. For example, within the rabbit group, there are many species today, but there may have only been one species of rabbit, or maybe there were many, and he called them all rabbits. We don't know much about that, and so that's your theory. My instincts, probably, and the way I understand the passages of Scripture, would be different than that. But I can't say you're necessarily wrong. I can't prove you absolutely wrong, nor would I have any specific desire to do so.
1: Okay. Yeah, I just, like I said, it's something that I'd sort of come up with, and then you'd made that statement. I guess the other thing that I thought why they might have had children prior is that in chapter 4, where Cain was concerned about his well-being, and if anybody finds him and kills him, and if at that time all there was Adam and Eve and possibly Seth, who else would he be concerned that might kill him if they found him? I thought that might be another reason for that. Other children would have already been born would be on the earth as well.
0: Right, but that's not a problem from my point of view either, because we are told there in Genesis 5 that Seth was born when Adam and Eve were 130 years old. Now, in chapter 4, right, it says that when Seth was born, Eve said, God has given me another male child to replace Abel, whom Cain slew. So it sounds like the slaying of Abel by Cain was fairly recent at the time that Seth was born. And, well, if not very recent, it would seem that Seth would be the first male child born since that time, since Eve saw this as God giving her another male to replace the one that was lost. In other words, I think Cain and Abel were well over 100 years old themselves when Cain killed Abel, and lots of other children would have been born in the meantime, since Adam and Eve were told to be fruitful and multiply and fill the earth. I believe they did. But I believe that Cain and Abel are represented as the first children they had after the fall. There are none mentioned before. And then there'd be about 130 years before Seth was born, but there were other children born in between. And those are the ones who were, probably the ones that Cain was afraid to run into, and from whom he chose a wife. Anyway, it's an interesting theory. Thanks for joining us. Let's talk to Carolyn in Seattle, Washington next. Carolyn, welcome.
2: Hi, thank you. I want to talk to you about my thoughts on dispensationalism. Unless, of course, you think it's teaching a different gospel. Because we are judged harshly on what we know versus what we don't know, we're ignorant of, would it be wise not to inform or push info on those, speaking of my family, members in particular that have resisted adamantly facts I have presented disputing dispensationalism?
0: Well, that's an interesting question, and to tell you the truth, it would apply equally to simply preaching the gospel to people who might otherwise not hear it. It is true that someone who hears the truth and rejects it is more responsible than someone who's never heard the truth, and therefore has never rejected it, but never accepted it either. They've never heard of it. The Bible makes it very clear that God treats ignorance with greater mercy than someone who knowingly and rebelliously rejects the truth. Now, as I say, some would say, well, then it's probably a good idea not to go preach the gospel in other nations, because if they never hear the gospel, they will be innocents and they'll go to heaven. But if they hear the gospel and reject it, which most people do, then we've condemned them by giving them the truth. Well, I don't think that's correct. First of all, we don't know that they would be saved without hearing the gospel. I mean, there are certainly some people who no doubt are seeking God before they hear the gospel. People like Cornelius in the Bible and like Lydia in the Bible. She was a worshiper of God too. And she had not heard the gospel, but she listened to Paul and she then came to Christ. Now, there were other people who were Jewish religious people who heard the gospel and rejected it. The Pharisees, for example. Now, they are responsible. But on the other hand, we could say, well, if Lydia had never heard the gospel, or Cornelius, since they were seeking God anyway, maybe God would have had mercy on them in their ignorance. Well, maybe he would have, but they would never have had the joy or the privilege of fulfilling the purpose God made them for. The same is true for everyone listening right now. God made us each for a purpose. And until we follow Christ, we are not doing that purpose. We don't know that purpose. Because that purpose is to bring glory to God, to advance the kingdom of God, to know the deliverance from the power of the devil and sin in our lives, and to experience the foretaste of the kingdom of God. That's what God made us for, and to become agents of the kingdom to help others learn. Now, nobody who's never heard the gospel can do any of those things. We might argue that, well, some who have never heard the gospel, God might show mercy to because of their ignorance and because they were kind of seeking God the best they knew how. Well, if they were seeking God the best they knew how, then they would want to know the gospel. And you're depriving them and God of what he wants if you don't preach it. Now, what about Christians like your family who are, you've told them things that are contrary to dispensationalism, but they're still believing in dispensationalism? Are you bringing condemnation on them? No, I don't think so. You're giving them the chance to improve their understanding of Scripture and of the purposes of God. Now, you mentioned that dispensationalism might be regarded as a different gospel. And therefore, if they don't reject it, they are receiving a different gospel. Well, the way I see it, I'm not going to call dispensationalism another gospel. I think dispensationalism is an alteration and a corruption of the gospel, which is not without harm. But on the other hand, God's not going to judge us by how well we understood theological things like that. He's gonna judge us on the basis of how well we and humbly and truly we served God and our fellow men in the love of Christ. So, I mean, many people who are dispensationalists are doing that. Their understanding of what God's up to is, I believe, mistaken. But we may all be somewhat mistaken about things that God's up to. Some some more than others. But I don't think God's going to send a Christian to hell because they believed what they truly believe the Bible teaches, what they'd always been taught the Bible teaches, and what they it's the best they can see it. They don't know how to see it any other way. Now, what if you teach them a better way to see it? Well, if they see it a better way, they'll be glad for it if they're true Christians. But they may not be convinced by what you say, and that's not necessarily your fault or theirs. For someone to be convinced of something, they have to somehow be disabused of the mistakes they're already making and see the virtues and the superiority of what you're saying. Lots of people may not see that, even though they love God, or they may not see it right away. I myself, of course, never was taught anything except dispensationalism, but I began over years to reject dispensationalism because I studied the Bible on my own and realized that it's not taught there. And so, but when I was a dispensationalist, if I had died or if Jesus had come at that time, I have no doubt that I was on good terms with God because I loved Christ and I followed him. He's my Lord. And that's what determines whether a person's on good terms with God or not, not whether they're making mistakes in the realm of theology, but whether their heart is surrendered to God and they're fully devoted to following Christ and recognition of his lordship. That's what differentiates between someone who's saved and someone who's not. Now, your family members, I don't know them. Since they are strong dispensationalists, I assume that they are evangelical Christians. Now, not everybody who goes to an evangelical church is necessarily born again, and not even everyone who becomes very conversant in the theology of that church is necessarily born again. But I'm going to give them the benefit of the doubt that they are trying to follow God. They're trying to understand the Bible. Somebody got to them first that had a wrong understanding, and they've been convinced of it. If they cannot be disabused of that, that doesn't mean they're going to go to hell. But I think that if we say, but they'll be responsible, yeah, maybe responsible. If they recognize the truth in what you're saying and reject it, well, then they're doing a bad thing. They are rejecting what they think to be true. But my suspicion is that when they reject what you're saying, they don't know what you're saying is true. Now, if they do, and they reject it, then there will be consequences for that. But I doubt that it'll be salvific. I doubt that they'll lose salvation for being wrong about a thing like that. I think a person can be entirely wrong on their eschatology and be completely right in their heart with God, and that's what God's looking at, in my opinion. So, I mean, keep talking to them if they'll allow it. If they don't want you to talk to them about it anymore, I don't think you have to. But I wouldn't be worried about their souls too much unless you see in them something that's very concerning, like, they're nominally, believers. They say they believe in Christianity, but they don't follow Christ. That'd be a much greater concern to me than whether they're dispensational or not. Anyway, I appreciate your call. Yeah. Go ahead.
2: You're saying sort of leave the sleeping dogs lie, don't rock the boat, because they don't listen at all.
0: No, I'm not saying don't
2: keep their mouth shut.
0: No, I'm not saying don't rock the boat. As long as they'll let you share with them. What I'm saying, the only thing I'm saying to do different is don't be overly concerned that they're lost or something just because they don't see what you're saying. You use your own discretion as to whether to continue talking to them about it. Some people, they just get sick of it and they'll shut you off because they just fear you're the person with the strange doctrines that they're trying to ignore. Or if they respect your opinions at all, maybe they'll listen at some point and eventually come around. But that's really between them and God. We cannot make somebody, let's put it this way, we can't make an unbeliever believe in God. We can't make them. That's between them and God. They're going to work that out, and God's going to have to get to them. Likewise, when somebody has wrong theology, we can't make them change their view about their theology. We can tell them, what's wrong with their view. But for them to be persuaded of it is between them and God, and they may genuinely not see the strength of your arguments, and they may feel like they may feel that rejecting your arguments is the way to be most loyal to God. Now, if God works on their heart, if God works on their heart to change their openness to it, then maybe things will begin to, maybe they'll want to hear more about it. Anyway, you're in a position lots of people are in, and that is, you've got loved ones who don't see it your way. But I'll tell you this, some very good Christians can be dispensational and have been throughout history. So I wouldn't be worried about their souls just on that basis. Maybe on other bases, if you see other reasons to believe that their commitment to Christ is sketchy, that might be an issue. But if they're solidly following Christ, but they're just wrong about something like that, I would not be concerned that they're in trouble with God or anything like that. Anne from Weymouth, Massachusetts, welcome to The Narrow Path. Thanks for calling.
3: Hi, Steve. Thank you for taking my call. I've prepared my thoughts, so I think I can do this in less than 2 minutes and listen off air.
0: Great.
3: Good. Okay. I disagree with the preterist view that narrow is the beast and the sixth king, and that the eighth is a reference to all the many remaining Roman emperors. I'd like to read two scriptures, then condense them to get right to the point, if I may. Revelation 17, 10, and 11. And there are seven kings, five are fallen, and one is. And the other is not yet come, and when he cometh, he must continue a short space. And the beast, that was and is not, even he is the eighth and is of the seven. And now condensed, there are seven kings, five are fallen, and one is. The beast that was and is not, even he is the eighth and is of the seven. There's only seven kings, but one gets in twice. The beast is the one that was and is not, so he's not the one that is in, and he's not even the one who comes in for a short time. He's one of the first five and will reign again after the seventh. And then just the last. Also, Julius Caesar died many years before the Roman Empire existed. He was never a Roman emperor. He was a leader over the Roman Republic. Augustus was the first Roman emperor.

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2: After all, the seven heads in Revelation 17:10 are not said to be seven emperors, but seven kings. Now, that's a very non-committal expression, kings. Sometimes a prince is a king, sometimes a petty ruler is a king. Perhaps an emperor is sometimes called a king. Obviously, it speaks of a ruler of a certain kind. And so to suggest that Julius Caesar wasn't technically an emperor, that may be technically correct, but he did rule in a similar manner as the emperors. And so some people, I mean, there are Roman historians, not people who are preterists per se, but Roman historians who do count Julius to be the first proto-emperor. Now, I'm no expert at Roman history, and I don't have any stake in this particular question. And you did, you know, read the verses, and you kind of restated what's in them. So I'm not going to have any problem with you on that. You say you don't agree with the preterists about this. Well, not all preterists believe everything quite alike. I'm a preterist, and I do believe Nero was the emperor at the time that Revelation was written. But I don't take the beast specifically in a preterist way. I believe the beast, I take it more in an idealist way. The idealist view is that the beast is the sum of all anti-Christian governments throughout history. That's my understanding. Now, I do believe that the head that was reigning of the beast at the time that John wrote was Nero. That's my belief. And I think the number 666 suggests that. I could be wrong, but certainly on Revelation, anyone could be wrong. It's very cryptic and very symbolic, and, you know, so I'm not going to tell anyone they have to be wrong. But the thing is, you didn't mention any alternative opinion as to who the number 666 refers to. You probably have an opinion, but we didn't get to that. But I consider 666, 666 to be the number of Nero, and I don't know of any other persons in the first century when this was written who would fit the description of the beast like Nero would, or even come close, whose name could be reduced to the gematria of 666. So, and by the way, John did assume that his readers knew who it was, or could know who it was. He says, you know, he that has wisdom, let him calculate the number of the beast. It's the number of a man's name. Here's his number. He expected the wisest people in the church, in the churches in Turkey that he's writing to in the first century, to be able to be familiar with the person he's talking about and to be able to calculate from the number what the man's name was. So, I mean, we might differ on that. That's fine. To my mind, having a different view on Revelation is one of the least consequential things that Christians can differ about. So, thank you for sharing with us. Now, we're taking a break. 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The address is there too, thenarrowpath.com. We have another half hour coming up. I'm going to take a 30-second break, and we'll be right back. Don't go away.
3: 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One, be in a quiet place with a good connection. 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

0: live for another half hour taking your calls. If you'd like to be on the program, I'll give the number out, but our lines are full, so don't call immediately. Call in a few minutes, maybe a line will have opened up. The number is 844-484-5737. Take that number down. You can use it any day of the week, Monday through Friday at this time, and get through to us. 844-484-5737. All right. Our next caller is Gene from Seattle, Washington. Hi, Gene. Welcome to the Narrow Path.
1: Hi there, Steve. Thank you for this show and ministry. Really appreciate it.
0: Thank you.
1: Okay, my mom and I, she's a strong believer, a real blessing in my life. I love her, though we do get into energetic discussions about things. And one of the things, probably close to 20 years, we have been energetically discussing is kind of hones in on 1 John 1:9. And I have listened to your teachings on this, which have been helpful. So we've been able to talk about the Gnostics and so forth. Mm-hmm. But it's also connected in her mind to the Lord's Prayer, where Jesus specifically in that, as you know, indicates, forgive us of our sins as we forgive the sins of others. And I think for my mom, this 1 John, this issue of, and for that one there, it's her belief, or I would say her take, that Jesus lived under the old covenant, is what she would say. Mm-hmm. And even though she would say, well, of course, his words are of the utmost importance, I think there's a little thread in there of like, but it's really Paul who's delivering the new covenant. And then this 1 John 1:9 has kind of become for her like a litmus test whenever she enters a new community of believers. In other words, how they, the view they hold on that means she either remains included or leaves. So that's kind of two things. What do you think?
0: Let me ask you, did she was she a fan of the ministry of Bob George?
1: Yes, in our discussions over 20 years, she brings him up all the time, and in fact, she's got a little booklet by Bob George that's
0: how
1: about
0: did I know
1: 20
0: that?
1: Pages long.
0: Yeah, how did I know that? All right.
1: They go together, I think.
0: All right,
1: I love her, and she's a wonderful believer. I think that the thing that catches me a little bit is
0: well, let me address your
1: thing and so forth.
0: Yeah, let me address the question you gave. Okay, first of all, for those who don't know, the question is about 1 John 1:9, which says, "If we confess our sins, He is faithful and just to forgive us our sins and to cleanse us from all unrighteousness." Now, Bob George taught that once you've become a Christian, you never have to confess your sins, never have to, love is never having to say you're sorry. You don't have to repent anymore because Christ has forgiven all your sins, past, present, and future. And it's almost an insult to Him that you don't understand His grace well enough to think that you need to repent or confess when you've sinned again. Now, of course, that viewpoint is called hypergrace. And there's, for those who don't know how this works, he believed that John is writing his letter to Gnostics. And so he's saying that they need to confess their sins because they are not Christians. And so suggesting pretty much that this is not instruction to Christians that we need to confess our sins because Christians, by definition, have already done so. And the idea that you have to do so ever again seems, I guess, like too much to ask of them and almost an insult to the grace of God. Now, part of that, is a hyper-dispensationalistic viewpoint. The dispensationalist believes that when Jesus taught, he wasn't teaching for this dispensation. He was teaching for the Jewish dispensation, which has come to an end, and that Paul was probably the first of the apostles to fully understand that. And there's a new dispensation of grace, so that the teachings of Jesus are not really for us. Therefore, they would have been for the Jews if they had received him, but they rejected him. And now that those teachings and their applicability have been postponed until the future millennial age, that's the hyper-dispensational view. And honestly, it is quite wrong, because for us to say that we're not supposed to follow what Jesus said means that we're not supposed to be Christians. Christians are disciples. It says that in Acts 11:26. It says the disciples, meaning Christ's disciples, were first called Christians in Antioch. So Christian is another word for a disciple of Jesus. There's not two different things, those who are disciples of Jesus and those who are Christians. They're just interchangeable terms for the same people. And before Acts 11, the disciples are often mentioned, and Jesus spoke often of discipleship. And one place that he said it was in Acts 8:31, where he said, "If you continue in my words, then you are my disciples indeed." Okay, so his disciples were required to continue in his teaching and what he said. At the end of the Sermon on the Mount, he said, "Anyone who hears these sayings of mine and does them is like a wise man who builds his house on a rock. He's going to survive the judgment and the storms. But the man who hears my sayings and does not do them is like a fool who builds his house on sand." So Jesus makes it very clear we're supposed to obey him. Now, if someone says, "Well, that was just until the coming of the Holy Spirit, just until until that dispensation came to an end," so he's given a temporary teaching about that. But no, when he gave the Great Commission, this is after he rose from the dead, and just before he ascended in Matthew 28, verses 18 through 20, he says, "All authority in heaven and earth has been given to me. Therefore, go and make disciples of all nations." And among the things he said to do is teach them to observe all things I have commanded you. Now, this is not applying to prior to Pentecost. It's talking to them when they go out to disciple the nations after Pentecost, after the gospel has come, after the new covenant is in force. He says, "Go and make disciples of all these nations and teach them to obey me. Teach them to do everything I commanded you." All right? Now, Paul himself, who is sometimes accused of teaching something different than Jesus, certainly did not do so, and he warned us against anyone who would. In 1 Timothy 6, verse 3, Paul said, "If anyone teaches otherwise and does not consent to the wholesome words, even the words of our Lord Jesus Christ, and to the teaching which is according to godliness, that person is proud, knowing nothing, is obsessed with disputes," etc., etc. So he says, if anyone teaches something different than what Jesus taught, now this is one of Paul's latest letters. This is, 30 or 40 years into the gospel era. Paul, who allegedly teaches a different gospel than what Jesus taught, he says, no, anyone who doesn't agree with what Jesus said and teaches different than that, that person's proud and doesn't know what they're talking about. So, I mean, I'm not saying this about your mom. She's just believing somebody who said it. But Paul would have said this about these teachers who say that. Now, what about 1 John chapter 1? Is it so that John's writing to Gnostics and to non-Christians that they need to confess their sins? Now, you got to take it in the context. In chapter 1, verse 6 through 10, which includes the verse in question, John says, "This is the message which we have heard from him and declare to you, that God is light, in him is no darkness at all. If we say that we have fellowship with him and walk in darkness, we lie and do not practice the truth. But if we walk in the light, as he is in the light, we have fellowship with one another, and the blood of Jesus Christ, his son, cleanses us," present tense, "from all sin. If we say that we have no sin," then, of course, we're not walking in the light. We're not confessing the truth. We're trying to conceal it. "If we say we have no sin, we deceive ourselves, and the truth is not in us. If we confess our sins," which is walking in the light, it is being transparent, it is not trying to conceal, "if we confess our sins, he's faithful and just to forgive us our sins and to cleanse us from all unrighteousness." Now, it's interesting that God will cleanse us from all unrighteousness in verse 9. In verse 7, isn't that the same as the blood of Jesus Christ, his son, cleanses us from all sin? Sounds like the same promise. Now, in verse 9, it's "if we confess our sins, he cleanses us." In verse 7, he says, "if we're walking in the light, his blood cleanses us." Now, walking in the light is what Christians do and what Christians are told to do. This is Christian walking we're talking about. And he says to the same people in verse 2, chapter 2, verse 1, "My little children, these things I write to you, that you may not sin." Okay, so he's got Christians in mind because he doesn't expect them to be sinning. He says, "But if anyone does sin, we have an advocate with the Father, Jesus Christ, the righteous." So he's saying, we Christians, we're not supposed to sin, and I'm writing to you so you won't. I wouldn't write to non-Christians that they can't sin or shouldn't sin, because what else could they do? But in any case, I see nothing of Bob George's teaching in this, nor did the church, of course, for the first 2,000 years. This is a new, I would call it heretical teaching called hypergrace. And with no disrespect toward your mother, you know, people do tend to believe the teachers they listen to on the radio, which is why it's so dangerous to listen to me. But anyway, those are my responses to that.
1: Any quick comment, Steve, on Lord's Prayer and Jesus' indication for, as we forgive us our sins, as we forgive the sins of others. That's in the same vein.
0: Right. Jesus said that we're supposed to teach people to do everything he commanded. He commanded his disciples, when you pray, pray like this. And so when I pray, I do pray like that because I want to be obedient to Jesus. He's what we call the Lord. And Jesus said, why do you call me Lord, Lord, and you don't do what I say? We're supposed to do what he says, obviously. And if we don't, he's wondering why we're not. Now, he said, when you pray, pray like this. Among other things, he said, including your prayer, forgive us our debts as we forgive our debtors. Now, interestingly, he not only told us to pray like that, when he finished teaching us how to pray there in Matthew 6, he said, for if you forgive men their trespasses, your heavenly Father will forgive you yours. And if you don't, he won't. And Jesus taught this a number of places. He taught this in Matthew 18. He spoke out a servant who was forgiven a great debt by his king, but went out and would not forgive a fellow servant. And so the king put him, gave him over to torturers until he should pay what he owed. Now, certainly the servant who is forgiven represents a Christian who has received forgiveness. And he's punished if he doesn't forgive his fellow servant who owes him something. In Mark chapter 11, Jesus said, when you stand praying, forgive, and so that your heavenly Father may forgive your trespasses. Now, if we say, well, that all changed when the new covenant came, when the Spirit came at Pentecost. Well, apparently, Paul didn't know that, because Paul, who lived after Pentecost, a long time after Pentecost, said, anyone who teaches us not to do what Jesus said, they don't know what they're talking about, and they're proud. So, I mean, the real question is, are we loyal to Jesus or not? Did Jesus teach things that aren't what he wants people to do? Why would he teach them? Why would he want, let's say, a Jew to do it, but he wouldn't want everybody else to do it? That's the question. So, I just, I don't understand the thinking of these people, except that it's kind of a consequence of a certain kind of dispensational outlook about things, that God doesn't always operate the same way with everybody.
1: Excellent. Terrific, Steve. I so appreciate it. Thank you.
0: All right, brother. Good talking to you, and thanks
1: Take
0: for
1: care.
0: Joining us today on the program. Yeah, you too. All right, we're going to talk next to... let's see, next in line is Chuck from Longwood, Florida. Hi, Chuck, welcome.
2: Hey, thank you. I wonder if you can shed some light on John 8:44. Jesus is in confrontation with the Jewish leaders, and he made the statement, you are your father the devil.
0: Mm-hmm.
2: Kind of a harsh statement. I was just wondering if you can give some further clarification on that.
0: Sure. Yeah, he said, you're of your father the devil because you want to do your father's will. He said, they were saying we are Abraham's children. And he said, if you were Abraham's children, you would have done the works of Abraham. You would have acted like Abraham because you will imitate the one who is your spiritual father. And then they said, well, God is our father. He said, no, if you were of God, if God was your father, you'd love me. God loves me, and so you'd be like him. You'd love me too. But he says, you're of your father the devil. He's a murderer, and that's what you want to do to me. You have the same intentions your father does, the devil. Now, there are people who have argued very poor, with low understanding of Scripture, it seems to me, that Jesus is saying that the Jews literally are descended from Satan. And there's a doctrine out there taught by some teachers called the serpent seed doctrine. And they actually teach... And this has been around for almost 100 years with the so-called latter rain movement. People like William Branham and stuff taught it. But the serpent seed doctrine is that the sin that Eve committed was having physical relations with the serpent. And that Cain was the product of those relations. So that Cain was a literal child of the devil. and that they, and then they go on and say that the Jews themselves are the descendants of Cain. Now, this disagrees with virtually everything in the Bible. First of all, the Bible says that Adam knew his wife and she conceived and bore Cain. So, I mean, the language could hardly be more direct in tying the conception of Cain to Adam, not the serpent. Now, where do they get that? Well, in 1 John chapter 3, it says, "In this we know the children of God and the children of the devil." And he talks about, you know, people who hate are not children of God. They're like Cain, who was of the wicked one and slew his brother. In other words, Cain was a child, like the quintessential child of the devil. And anyone who hates his brother is also a child of the devil. Now, this proves that unless every person who hates happens to be descended physically from Cain, which seems highly unlikely since almost anyone could hate, therefore, you know, being a child of the devil has nothing to do with your biological ancestry. Just like being a child of God, which we are said to be, has nothing to do with our biological ancestry. God did not biologically father any of us as he did Christ. We are, to say we're children of God speaks of the spiritual affinity we have with God, just as, you know, we are children of Abraham, the Bible says, because of we have affinity with him and we have the same faith as Abraham. These are spiritual connections we have, not biological connections. Likewise, those who are children of the devil, as Jesus pointed out, they're not biologically descended from Satan or from Cain. It's interesting, too, because it's obvious that Abraham was not a child of the devil. But many people who teach the serpent seed doctrine say the Jews are not really descended from Abraham at all. And Jesus pointed out, he said, if you were Abraham's children, you would do the works of Abraham, but you're your father the devil. So he's saying they're not descended from Abraham, they think. But two verses earlier, I think it's verse 37, I'm not looking at right now, he says, I know you are Abraham's descendants. Okay, so you are. They were descended from Abraham, but they're not literally children of Abraham in the sense that matters, because they don't have the faith of Abraham. They were physically descended from Abraham. Jesus said that. And if Abram, if they were, and if they were children biologically from the devil, then Abraham must have been, which throws a wrench in everything the Bible teaches. The Bible does not teach that the devil has any biological children. And certainly Jesus was not affirming it, and John was not affirming it in 1 John 3, where he said that Cain was of the wicked one. He's not talking about biologically. He's talking about spiritually. He's on the side of Satan, not on the side of God. And the children of God are the ones who are on the side of God. That's what those verses are talking about.
2: Well, thank you.
0: Thank you very much. Let's see here. We're going to talk next to Henry in Los Angeles, California. Henry, welcome to The Narrow Path. Thanks for calling. No Henry? Going once?
3: Hi, Steve.
0: Oh, hi, Henry.
3: Hi. Sorry about that. My name's Henry. I have my friend here, Ruben, with me, and we're part of a young adults ministry. I co-lead and at our church, and two of our friends, actually, David and Viviana Martinez, are huge fans, longtime listeners.
0: Is David preaching for you right now? Is David preaching for you right now, this weekend?
3: David?
0: David Martinez? Yeah.
3: He is not preaching, but he helps kind of facilitate. He helps with our young adults group.
0: I see. Well, he's in Los Angeles right now, isn't he?
3: Yes, sir. We're based in Los Angeles, our church.
0: Gotcha. Okay, go ahead.
3: So we've been debating on this topic recently with, like, Halloween coming up. We're trying to navigate the boundaries of Christian liberty, and this is David's wording. Some Christians love the horror genre of movies and Halloween-related horror events at, like, amusement parks and things like that. Mm-hmm. But they're doing it for the adrenaline and the entertainment aspect of it, and they don't see any of the spiritual harm in it. Others feel it opens a door to the demonic and negative spiritual consequences and connotations of, like, dwelling on darkness and, like, not letting the devil have a foot in the door. Is it acceptable for Christians to have differing stances on this, similar to, like, Romans 14, where Paul lists some, like, guidelines and rules and addresses discrepancies and arguments within between Christians? Or is the horror genre something Christians should actively avoid altogether?
0: Well, I'm a little bit prejudiced because I hate horror movies. I've never liked artificially scaring myself. I've never seen why that would be a good thing. I mean, we're told not to fear. But on the other hand, there are people who think differently than I do. I'm not sure how they do, but I know they do. Where being afraid momentarily in a movie, it doesn't make them permanently afraid of anything. See, if I see terrifying murders and things like that in movies, I'm thinking about them afterwards. It's, you know, it makes me think about them and, you know, afterwards. I just don't like to expose myself to that kind of stuff. But that's not because I'm too spiritual. It's probably just because I'm too weak. And anyone who is weak is vulnerable to being affected and influenced by things maybe more than someone who isn't. It's sort of like television. I have a television in my home now, but I didn't for 40 years. When my kids were in race, we didn't have a TV. And not because I was too spiritual, but because I was too weak. I knew I'd watch it too much. And so it's not a matter of spiritual superiority. If somebody's really spiritually superior, they can be exposed to almost anything that is thrown in front of them, and it won't have a negative impact on them. Like even Joseph in Egypt, when Potiphar's wife came onto him, you know, he managed to escape that. He was strong. However, I don't know why a Christian, if they're the kind of person who struggles with those kind of things, would deliberately put those things before their eyes. I always wonder about people who like dark themes and dark movies and things like that. I don't know if I'm going to say it's satanic. It might just appeal to a darker side of our human nature. Certainly Halloween does have overlap with the occult, which is demonic. Witches, I believe, view Halloween as their high, you know, Sabbath of witchiness and so forth. So obviously Halloween does have connections, but they're not the original connections. Originally, Halloween was a Christian holiday, a Catholic one, and it was All Hallows' Eve or All Saints' Day Eve, and it certainly therefore is ambiguous. It can be a spiritually positive thing or a spiritually negative thing, depending on the positivity or negativity of the what's in the heart of the person and how it affects their spirit. I've never been attracted to Halloween as a, except when I was a little kid, I was attracted to going and getting candy door to door. But as far as, you know, having Halloween parties and stuff like that, never had the slightest interest in them. But there are Christians who do, and they, you know, I would say that Christians who do would not dress up like witches and devils and evil things. There are certainly evil things, and if you go to a Halloween store and see the costume and stuff, a lot of them are very evil, very dark. I don't know if they're satanic. A lot of them are very satanic, and some of them are very violent-looking things. I just don't know why a Christian who's got a redeemed mind would have a taste for any of that. But there are costumes, and there are parties that are quite harmless, that are not demonic and not sinful. And, you know, I believe there's liberty. When I was younger, I was a lot more legalistic than I am now, partly because I hadn't adopted very well a motto that I learned later from A.W. Tozer, which he says, there are things that some people's conscience allow them to do and yours won't let you do. He says, you need to adopt the slogan, others may, but I cannot. And that's a good slogan. There are things that I cannot do, I would not do. I would, first of all, I wouldn't enjoy them. Secondly, they are morally or spiritually ambiguous things, and I'd rather stay away from that kind of thing. But others may, and others may be stronger. We all live in a world full of corrupt things that we see and encounter in the workplace or just on the street or here in the news even. And we have to be strong enough that we live exposed to those kinds of things and are uncompromised by them. But the things a person goes to for entertainment, I mean, usually when people are going for entertainment, they're kind of letting their guard down, I would think, and kind of allowing themselves to be experience, you know, whatever's being put before them for the full entertainment experience. And I wouldn't be able to do that in a Halloween thing. I just don't have any interest in Halloween. But then I don't celebrate very many holidays anyway. So I won't judge others. Now, if I find that Christians are celebrating Halloween and they also are fairly compromised in their life in general, then I might just figure that their love of Halloween is of a piece with their general spiritual position, which isn't maybe very good. But if somebody is walking a holy life, loves God, and for some reason has enjoys some of these movie franchises that have scary themes, all I know is they're different than me. And that's between them and God, because I can't judge what's in their heart. The Bible does not say that you will be judged by what you are exposed to or what you even expose yourself to. Paul, for example, said he suggested you shouldn't go to the idol temples for the feasts. But this was not because he said God will judge you if you go there, but because you might succumb to something there. He did not indicate that exposure to those things itself compromises you, but knowing human nature, exposure to those things may have a tendency to do so. And a person who's very conscientious about their spiritual purity will want to be very careful about the kinds of things that they expose themselves to. But we may give advice to people, especially if we see they have spiritual problems in these areas. But, you know, if they're not doing something that the Bible absolutely forbids, and by the way, the Bible does not forbid celebrating Halloween, then I'm not going to be legalistic about it. They may, even if I don't want to. And maybe they'll be convicted about it if it turns out that they are sinning. I'm sorry to have to break it off. We're out of time. 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Our website is thenarrowpath.com. 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Let's talk again.
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10: Your AM 1160 weather forecast. Tonight, expect overcast skies with a chance of a thunderstorm and a low temperature of 64. Moving into Saturday, the day will be cloudy and humid with periods of rain, potentially heavy at times. In the morning, there will be a thunderstorm followed by more rain and possible thunderstorms in the afternoon. Keep an eye out for flash flooding. The high temperature for Saturday will reach 75 degrees. I'm meteorologist Jason Katarina on AM 1160. Hope for your life.
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0: Does it surprise you that demons in Scripture demonstrate a solid understanding of the Bible? Scripture makes it clear they actually believe in Jesus. So how is their belief different than ours? We'll find out today on Truth For Life. Alistair Begg is teaching from Mark chapter 1, beginning with verse 21.
1: I don't know if you've ever experienced anything like this, but if you have, then you will remember it. Here he is, he has begun to teach, and all of a sudden, a man in the synagogue who was possessed by an evil spirit started to shout out right in the middle of the event. And it's possible that he did this all the time, and that the authorities in the synagogue didn't know what to do with him. It's possible that that was the case, and that the authorities used to come down the aisle and say, excuse, if you could just be quiet, please, it would be a tremendous help to all of us, just maybe go outside for a little while or so on. I don't know, but if we assume that this interruption, that this confrontation was a unique event, you've got to imagine that the effect was quite unbelievable. In other words, they routinely come along, routinely somebody preaches, eventually they stop and they all go away, but not on this occasion. All of a sudden this fellow stands up. Notice that this individual is described as being possessed, verse 23, of an evil spirit or an unclean spirit. Akatharto. Verse 26, the evil spirit shook the man violently. Verse 27, he even gives orders to evil spirits and they obey him. Now notice, evil, evil, evil versus who are you? The Holy One of God. So the confrontation here is between the dramatic kingly rule of the absolute purity of God manifest in Jesus and the powers of darkness whom Jesus has already confronted in the temptation in the wilderness. He has come out of that victorious. Satan has left him waiting for a more opportune time, presumably the temptation in the Garden of Gethsemane. But it would be ridiculous to assume that the king, in all of his absolute holiness, could move within the precincts of absolute demonic activity and there not be a confrontation. Now, this shouldn't surprise us as readers of Mark's gospel, because Jesus has come, as Mark has told us, and the inauguration of his kingdom brings with it the invasion of the kingdom of darkness and ultimately the destruction of the kingdom of darkness. You have to go all the way to the last book in the Bible to see the story given there in dramatic pictorial form, defining for us the end that is in view, an end that is not in doubt, but an end that is coming. And in the meantime, the activity of Christ's kingly rule is confronted and confronts again and again the powers of darkness. Now, this is a good moment to give you one cross-reference. And the cross-reference is 1 John chapter 3 and the second half of verse 8. And I suggest you do look at it so that you know that it is actually there. Jesus, as the Holy One of God, as the righteous one, is the one in whom the righteous live, and the distinguishing feature of being in Christ who is holy and righteous is that we are no longer in the province we once were. We belonged to the kingdom of darkness, now we belong to the kingdom of light. Verse 8, he who does what is sinful is of the devil. In other words, he who just engages his life governed by, framed by, motivated by the sinful activities of his earthbound existence indicates unequivocally that if you want to take it back to its source, you go right back to the devil. Because the devil has been sinning from the beginning. That's what the devil does. The devil just sins all the time. The devil lies about God. The devil is a murderer. The devil brings people down. The devil destroys. So whenever you find somebody who's on the side of destruction, on the side of evil, on the side of death, in all of these things, then you can be sure, says John, that this person is of the devil. Now here comes our quote, second half of verse 8. The reason the Son of God appeared was to destroy the devil's work. The reason the Son of God appeared was to destroy the devil's work. Now, if you've kept your finger in Mark chapter 1, turn back to Mark and look at what the demon asks in the second half of verse 24. The beginning of it that is said as a question here, what do you want with us, Jesus of Nazareth, is actually not an inquiry, it's a confrontation. It's the sort of spirit of challenge. What do you think you're doing here, Jesus of Nazareth? You think you got some influence over us? Now comes the question, have you come to destroy us? Have you come to destroy us? You see, the demon understands. And when the king steps forward, the demonic activity, satanic forces, realize that in this Jesus, they find the end of the line. This is their terminus. This is where they get off, if you like. And you will notice that the man's personality here has been so disabled that the demon, usurping the place of his selfhood, speaks through him. And when Jesus replies, verse 25, he replies to the demon. Be quiet, said Jesus sternly. Come out of him. He's not speaking to the man, he's speaking to the demon. Because demonic activity eventually destabilizes a personality, usurps the place of selfhood, and may even speak in strange voices in a way that is inhuman and bizarre. And Jesus speaks into this circumstance, confronts it for what it is, and tells the demon to be quiet. Now, the demon immediately assumes that the ministry of Jesus will be to destroy him. Because things have totally changed with the arrival of Jesus. On one occasion, Matthew records for us when the religious folks were challenging Jesus and what he was doing. You needn't turn to this, but I'll just quote it for you, where they had brought to Jesus a man who was demon-possessed, and Jesus healed him. The man was both blind and mute, and Jesus healed him so he could both walk and see. And as a result, all the people were totally amazed by this, and the Pharisees said, well, don't be interested in that. Don't let that lead you astray to follow this Jesus. It is only by Beelzebub, the prince of demons, that this fellow drives out demons. In other words, he's employing demonic activity to drive out demons. Jesus says, how much sense does that make? You're telling me that Satan drives out Satan? He says, I don't know who you use as the authority for your exorcisms, but the idea that Satan, that if I drive out demons by Beelzebub, by whom do your people drive them out? You can go figure that out. Now here comes the quote. But if I drive out demons by the Spirit of God, then the kingdom of God has come upon you. You see? Jesus steps up onto the stage and he says, the time is fulfilled. I am here. The kingdom of God is near. Now, if the kingdom of God is near, you would expect some kind of indication of that, wouldn't you? If the creator of the universe steps down into time, the big surprise would be if he simply succumbed to the influences of nature in the way that everyone else did. That would be surprising. What would not be surprising would be that the creator of the ends of earth stepping down into time would be able to say to the troubled sea of Galilee, I want you waves to lie down for a while. My boys here in the boat are getting upset. Just let's calm down. And the people said, what manner of man is this that even the winds and the waves obey him? He's the king. The king of what? The king of the entire universe. He is the king who is sovereign over all the activities that range against him. He is not powerless, waiting on the edge of his seat to see what happens next. He is the authoritative one. And it is a matter of note that the demon has got a pretty good grasp of theology. In fact, this demon has got more of a grasp of what's going on than does the crowd or do the cronies of Jesus. Look at your Bible, you'll see. What does the demon say? I know who you are. You're the Holy One of God. How many times do we read in the Gospels and say the disciples couldn't get it? And I know what you've come to do. You're here to destroy us, aren't you? See, he speaks on behalf of his friends. Those who, down in verse 34, before the day is out, they're also going. They'll be driven out. They'll want to speak and shout and make a noise, but he won't let them speak. He has all power over them. No, you see, the demons are orthodox. Don't be put off by somebody who tells you, well, I'm very orthodox in what I believe. Do you remember what James said concerning that? When the people came and said, you know, I believe in a very orthodox way. It's just that it hasn't made any difference in my life. I believe exactly what you're supposed to believe, but I just don't have any indication of it. No, there are no deeds that follow from it. I just believe. You know, my faith is all, it's all up here. Do you remember what James says on that occasion? He says, you believe in one God? That's good. Even the demons believe that, and they shudder. The demons are orthodox. They know what they're up against. The demon says, I know who you are, and I think I know why you're here. You've come to destroy us, haven't you? Yes. 1 John 3. The reason that the Son of God came was that he might destroy the works of the devil. You see, demons believe, but demons don't trust. The belief of a demon is the grudging belief, in a God who is for them an unwelcome reality. That's demonic belief. The awareness of the fact that it is undeniable that God exists. It is undeniable that God is powerful. It is undeniable that this Jesus is actually the king that he claims to be. But they don't rejoice in that. They don't trust in that. They are grudging in their acceptance of that because this God whom they acknowledge is an unwelcome reality. For this confrontation here, which ends with the man shaking violently and the demon coming out with a shriek and the people all being amazed and saying to one another, what kind of teaching is this? What new authority is this? The confrontation with evil gives rise to the demonstration of Christ's authority and power. And both the crowd and his cronies, once they have this demonstration, are in need of an explanation, which he and then provides for them so that they don't go wrong. As we will discover, Jesus makes the apparently crazy decision at the height of his popularity and influence to leave the Capernaum region and go off somewhere else to the other villages. Much to the disappointment of the crowd, and much to the surprise of his followers. What was the deal? The response of the crowd was the response of attraction. It was not the response of conviction. The response of attraction, not conviction. Crowds attract crowds. Miracle workers will always draw people to them. After all, they're so unusual, it's so bizarre, it's so exciting. Let's go there and see this man. After all, I have needs that perhaps he can meet. I'm attracted to the idea of a God who exists to meet my needs. Jesus was not telling them that story. That attraction is not the same of the conviction, which is brought about in the life of an individual, a man or a woman, when they realize that I do not come to God so that Jesus can give me what I want, but I must come to God so that Jesus will grant me what I need. And there is every indication that the crowds that were stimulated on this occasion remained actually unchanged in relationship to Jesus' message, which was what? Repent and believe what I'm telling you. Can you be attracted without repenting? Yeah. Can you join the crowd without repenting? Yeah. Can you get involved in the services in the church without repenting? Yeah. You can do it all. You can be a demon in the third row. And let's not kid ourselves, loved ones. Although our materialist friends and our naturalist secular friends, and there's great pressure on many of us who live within the scientific community, although our friends would laugh us to scorn for such assertions as these same friends can provide me with no rational explanation for Columbine, the anniversary of which we bemoan, nor for the 28-year-old woman killing the small girl, putting her in a suitcase, and drowning her in the water. They can provide me with no sensible explanation for that. Please don't tell me that it's because the lady's grandfather was not very nice to her when she was 7. Please don't tell me. Don't ask me to believe that. You think I'm an idiot? But I have an explanation for Columbine. I have an explanation for the 28-year-old woman, and the explanation is right here in this dramatic confrontation. The demonic activity of a life that sells out to the evil one, laying themselves open to the invasion and the destabilization of their personality, so that before they realize where they are actually possessed and in the grip of that over which they have no physical control. And until the King Jesus comes to set them free, they remain tied as if they were bound in chains and shackles in the local cemetery. Paul, when he writes to the Ephesians, says, "Fellas, girls, face it. We do not wrestle against flesh and blood, but against spiritual wickedness in the heavenly places." That does not mean that there are demons under your coffee cup this afternoon. That does not mean that we see things in terms of demonic activity all the way. But what it does mean is this, that we recognize that underlying all that represents death, all that represents the abortion agenda, all that represents the destruction of the teenage population, all that leads to those horrible suicides amongst young boys and girls that have no hope in life or nothing, behind all of that lies the activity of the evil one himself, who is a liar and the father of all who tell lies, and who himself is a murderer from the beginning. That is the biblical answer to the question. And it is into that horrible world that Jesus came as King to destroy he who opposes, who confronts the activity of God himself. And one day, read Revelation 19 before you finish your lunch. One day, all that is emblematic and is represented in the initial dimensions of the kingly rule of Christ will be brought to fruition. And that's how it is that the lion will lie down with the lamb. That's how it is that we will have peace. That's why it is that you will have an unpolluted ocean. That's how it is that you will have a seashore without any potential of jellyfish nipping you and paralyzing you and sending you home in a coma. Why is all of that? Because eventually the king is going to put it together exactly as he planned. And God's purpose from all of eternity is not actually Adam and Eve in the garden, but his purpose from all of eternity is the work of Jesus on the cross and the impact of that when he brings it all to fruition. Do you see how much bigger this is? How vaster this is than any kind of, you know, little preoccupation with, you know, I'd like to tell you what Jesus means to me. That's good. I'd love to hear what Jesus means to you. But this is of cosmic significance. This is huge. Well, think it out.
0: 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He'll return shortly to close today's program. As we are learning, this message that Jesus proclaimed at the beginning of his earthly ministry is the same message we should be proclaiming today. Namely, the kingdom of God is at hand. 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And now the 2026 Basics Conference is just around the corner. 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That's the theme of this year's conference. 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Now, if you're already looking ahead, thinking about your 2027 vacation plans, consider joining Alistair on a Mediterranean cruise. On the Journeys of Paul cruise, which departs out of Barcelona, Spain, on August 28th, you will trace the

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3: The ship Titanic is perhaps the most famous shipwreck in history. It was owned by a U.S. company, with its largest stockholder being the American financier J.P. Morgan. It was built in Belfast, Northern Ireland, and was the largest and most luxurious passenger ship ever built. And it was reported to be unsinkable. It set sail on its maiden voyage from Southampton on April 10th, 1912. Imagine the excitement of the 2,240 passengers and crew to be part of this historic voyage. Passengers feasted in its luxury, its impeccable service, its exquisite food. Life was good. The least of their worries was the possibility of anything happening to them on that voyage. Unsinkable. So everyone partied on, eating, drinking, indulging, dancing, totally unaware of what awaited them. Only 5 days into the voyage, the invincible, unsinkable Titanic hit an iceberg, broke apart, and sank to the bottom of the ocean. Over 1,500 passengers and crew unexpectedly died. In fundamental number one, we described individuals who reject the existence of God and the related consequences. I just heard a broadcast of a popular individual being interviewed. He lived a very tragic and hurtful and selfish life, hurting many people along the way. He's now reformed and is using lessons he learned to help many others not encounter the same heartaches and inflict the same damage and pain on others. The end of the interview was sad, as he said, "You know, I'm either agnostic or an atheist, I'm not sure, but I have a lot of questions." He's on a spiritual Titanic, and unless he's rescued and saved, he will meet his eternal demise. Fundamental number two describes righteous, religious people devoted to their beliefs, and looking at the people in the first category that don't believe in God, that may be either agnostic or atheist, and they look at those people with self-righteous disdain and superiority. Yet this group, in their state of deception, are on the same spiritual Titanic and equally headed to the same shocking and disastrous end. They are unaware of the principles of God's judgment. They're willful and unaware of their true condition and rejecting the forceful and clear warnings of God in His Word. It's an awful place to be, a place of deception, a place of rejecting God and thinking that everything is fine, living with a philosophy that the Bible describes as eat, drink, and be merry. For tomorrow we die. Today is all there is. This life is all there is. What a tragic deception. And what awaits these people, though they think they're in an unsinkable voyage in life, they will be shocked when they meet God and recognize that all of their beliefs and everything they stood on and all that they built in life was a house of cards, destined to fall apart, destined to sink into the deepest of all despairs. But fundamental number three outlines the one means that God has provided for spiritual and eternal rescue and salvation. It took the death of his son, dying as our substitute, paying the penalty for our sin, to make provision for our salvation. You can enter into a very personal and eternal relationship with God. You have a choice. You can continue in your rejection of God or the deception that you're in, that you're just fine. And the bad news is that you are, in fact, on a sinking ship and will meet the most disastrous of all ends. No need for that, though. It is still self-inflicted, for God has made the greatest provision, salvation by grace alone, through faith alone, apart from any effort or work on our part. Christ has done all the work needed. Nothing more is needed, and nothing less is required. And that's fundamental number three, this greatest provision of all. This fundamental is the most important and consequential in your life. It is here that you will come face to face with a personal relationship with God. It is here that you will choose, and your choice will determine how you live the rest of your life, and more importantly, where you spend eternity. How you got to this point is not nearly as important as how you get out of it. You may have come with a predominance of fundamental number one, a God rejecter, convinced that he's not real, believing all sorts of myths and fantasies of where we and where this world came from. Perhaps with an approach to life that says, as I mentioned earlier, eat, drink, and be merry, for tomorrow we die. You may have come from a life of self-indulgence, caring mostly about yourself, your happiness, your comfort, your pleasure, perhaps even a life of various addictions and destructive behaviors. Or maybe you're approaching this moment with a background in religion. You've done well for yourself. You've refrained from the awful and hurtful practices of others. You've done your best. You've done good things in life. You're well recognized. You're popular. You're powerful. You're respected and have lived a respectable and honorable life. That's the life that is of great deception. You see, the funnel is wide at the top. It includes all of us. Yet it leads us all to the narrow conclusion of the horrible indictment we learned in Fundamental 1 and Fundamental 2. We are, as God says in his word in Romans chapter 5, we are all ungodly sinners. Ungodly sinners, spiritually bankrupt, on enemy territory before God, without excuse or defense before him, and deserving of God's wrath and judgment. But now is your moment of truth. The bridge that leads to the other side, the gateway to the future, salvation by grace alone, through faith alone, is the way to a very personal, meaningful, and productive relationship with God. And you're about to find out how that takes place. Let's first get familiar as we enter into this study with some terms that we will encounter along our study. The first one is salvation. Salvation, a common word. The meaning of it is determined by its context. People are saved from a disaster a sinking ship. A lot of people were saved from sinking and perishing once the Titanic went under. That's one context of salvation. Many ways in which salvation is used, both in the Bible and in life itself. The question is, saved from, when we look at salvation from a biblical point of view, salvation from what and salvation to what? It's salvation from sin and its consequences. It's to eternal life, to a right relationship with God. And we are all in need of salvation. The next term is that we will encounter is the word redemption. Redemption is a price that is paid in order to make a purchase. Centuries ago, when slavery was popular and slaves were sold, they were put out in the marketplace and sold to the highest bidder. The highest bidder then paid a price. It was the price of redemption. He purchased that individual. But in a biblical sense, in a spiritual way, it is the price paid to make the purchase of our salvation, the purchase of our souls, setting us free from everything that is against us. And we'll see what that price of redemption is. The next word we'll encounter, an important word, justification. The word literally means simply to be declared righteous. Justification is God able to declare sinners righteous, and we'll see how he does that. This most amazing declaration and standing before God. The only way that we can be accepted by God is to be declared righteous by him. The next word is propitiation. It's a big word, but it's a simple word that means the complete satisfaction and appeasing of God's wrath against sin and sinners. Propitiation through the blood of Christ, we will see, is the complete satisfaction of a holy God who cannot have sin around him, who cannot tolerate sin, who has to punish sin, who has to deal with sin. Propitiation is something that Christ alone accomplished on the cross, to propitiate an angry God against sin and sinners. And God is appeased through the work of Christ. Now, back to the spiritual condition of every human being. As we've seen in previous studies, Fundamentals 1 and 2 showed a little bit of that, of our condition. But now we're going to see God's provision for the way out. God's provision for salvation, God's provision for spiritual rescue of our lives. Romans chapter 3 and verse 23, we saw that before. It tells us that our condition is that we are in a state of sinners. All sinned, literally, to be technically correct. That verse means that when Adam sinned, he as the head of the human race, representing the whole human race, plunged us into a condition of sinners. We are born sinners. All sinned. And we evidence the fact that we are sinners by continually coming short of who God is, of God's glory, of God's greatness, of God's holiness. We manifest this sin nature that we each possess by the sin acts that we commit on a regular basis. That's bad news. But now, the good news. Look at verse 24. Being justified freely by his grace through the redemption that is in Christ Jesus. Seeking to be justified by our own efforts is absolutely futile. Whichever type of righteousness you attempt to use to gain acceptance with God, it is always insufficient, it is always unacceptable to God. Even trying to keep specific commandments that God gave in his word. Leading to this statement that that we have all sinned goes back to verse 20 of Romans chapter 3. That verse 20 declares, therefore, by the deeds of the law, there shall no flesh be justified in his sight. The deeds of the law, God's law, that perfect law that God gave, his commandments, no one can be justified. No one can be declared righteous by trying to keep those. The topic is justification, how we are made acceptable before God. And notice verse 20 once again. Verse 20 says, therefore by the deeds of the law there shall no flesh be justified in his sight. Why? Because the law was never given by God in order to declare anyone righteous before him. There's no effort that a person can ever exert to be fully accepted by God, because the law was not given in order for someone to keep it, which is an impossibility, and be accepted by God. No, this verse 20 states specifically, for by the law is the knowledge of sin. That's what God has intended when he gave the law. This perfect law is a mirror that shows us, when we look at that perfect mirror, how great and holy God is and how sinful and unholy we are. So it is not by the works of the law. By the works of the law, no flesh, no human being will ever be declared righteous before God. Go back to verse 24 and read there what God says in verse 24 once again. Being justified, we saw the definition of that word, being declared righteous freely. A little mini lesson in Greek. The word freely is the Greek word dorian. And it is used in other places in Scripture. And most specifically, if you look at John chapter 15 and verse 25, that Greek word is used and translated a bit differently to give it its real sense. John chapter 15. And verse 25. We read, so in verse 23, Christ is speaking, he that hates me hates my Father also. If you hate the Father, you will hate the Son. If you hate the Son, you hate the Father. If I had not done among them the works which none other man did, they would not have sinned, but now have they both seen and hated both me and my Father. But this comes to pass, that the word might be fulfilled that is written in their law. This is what's written in the law. They hated me without a cause. That's the word dorian, that's translated without a cause. So the hatred that people expressed toward the Lord Jesus Christ was a hatred that absolutely had no cause in the Lord Jesus Christ. There was absolutely no reason to hate the Lord Jesus Christ. Nothing that the Lord Jesus Christ did or say could ever elicit that kind of hatred on the part of sinful people. And so that hatred was without a cause. Now transfer that over to our verse in Romans chapter 3, verse 24, where we read, being justified freely by his grace. So God declares us righteous, dorian, freely. That is, there is no cause in you, there is no cause in me for God to declare me righteous. No cause. There's nothing that God sees where he says, there's a good guy. I think I will give him salvation. I think I will declare him righteous because of the life that he's living, because of the good that he's doing. No cause in us. By its very nature, justification, being declared righteous by God, is freely because it is by grace. You see that in verse 24? Being justified freely by his grace. It's all of grace. God does it in two ways, and only these two ways. He does it by his grace, and the reason that he can demonstrate grace to us is the second component of this, through the redemption that is in Christ Jesus. Verse 24, being justified freely by his grace through the redemption that is in Christ Jesus. Someone took the word grace and used it as an acronym, G-R-A-C-E, God's riches at Christ's expense. Another way to put it is all that God is free to do for us because of what the Lord Jesus Christ did on the cross for us. It's freely. It's no cause in us. All the cause is in God. His love and his kindness toward us. The price of redemption he paid when he shed his blood and gave his life for us is the way we're declared righteous by God. And that's the way God does this, by grace through the redemption that is in Christ Jesus. All that God is free to do for us because of what Christ did for us on the cross. You see, heaven is not a reward for good people, but a free gift for bad people, for sinners. Justified freely by his grace through the redemption that is in Christ Jesus. Go to Ephesians chapter 2. Ephesians chapter 2, verses 8 and 9. We see some of the same concepts, some of the same truths, consistent with the whole Word of God. In Ephesians chapter 2 and verse 8, God writes, "For by grace are you saved." Grace. Freely. All who God is and all that Christ did for us. "For by grace are you saved through faith." There's three components here. Grace, faith, and gift. "For by grace are you saved through faith, not of yourselves. It is the gift of God." Verse 9, "not of works." So the positive side, salvation is by grace through faith. The other side of the coin, not of yourselves, not as a result of any works that you do. It's through faith. It's by faith alone in what Christ did for us on the cross. It is putting our trust in what Jesus Christ accomplished for us on the cross. Faith alone, in Christ alone. It is the gift of God. It is a positive response to his provision. It is setting aside all of our work, setting aside all of our merit, setting aside all of our effort, setting aside all of our performance, so that we can rely solely on the work and merit, effort and performance of what Christ accomplished for us on our behalf.
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12: With us are news. I'm Keith Peters in Washington. Secretary of State Marco Rubio said the agreement reached to permanently maintain an American military presence on Greenland is a historic win that will secure U.S. interests in that part of the Arctic. Greenland will forever be part of the strategic defense area of North America and exclude any adversary from it and the surrounding areas, Rubio said in a statement. This deal permanently and completely addresses our national security concerns in Greenland. President Trump is banning CNN, MS Now, and Politico from the White House due to what he called unfavorable coverage and threatens that more such prohibitions of media outlets could follow. On Wall Street, the Dow down by 95 points, the NASDAQ rose 104, the S&P advanced 12. 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
18: Ronald Reagan understood that freedom sometimes requires more than quiet diplomacy. It requires moral clarity. On June 12, 1987, standing before the Brandenburg Gate in a divided Berlin, Reagan issued a direct challenge to Soviet leader Mikhail Gorbachev. "Mr. Gorbachev, tear down this wall." The Berlin Wall was more than concrete and barbed wire. It represented a system that restricted movement, divided families, and denied millions the freedoms Americans often take for granted. Reagan refused to treat that division as permanent. He understood that free nations must be willing to identify the difference between liberty and oppression, and have the courage to say so. 2 years later, the Berlin Wall fell. Freedom survives when people refuse to accept tyranny as inevitable. So when freedom is challenged today, will we have the courage to defend it with the same clarity?
19: What if 1 week in the Mediterranean could change the way you view the New Testament? This is Alistair Begg inviting you to join me on the Deeper Faith Mediterranean Cruise, August 28th to September 4, 2027. So, I hope you will consider coming. You can find all the information that you need at deeperfaithcruise.com.
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35: I am Pastor Ernie Sanders, the voice of the Christian resistance. Stay tuned. My radio broadcast, What's Right, What's Left, is coming up right now.

Face the flag, son. Take a good long look. What you're seeing now can't be found in a history book. It's the present, the future, son. It's being written now. And you're the one to write it. The flag can show you how. You know what it stands for? What its makers meant? To think, to speak, the privilege of dissent. To think our leaders might be wrong, to stand and tell them so. These are the things that other men under other flags

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But responsibility, that's the cross that free men must bear. If you don't accept that, freedom isn't there.

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2: So now, so I don't know if that's legal or not. I mean, who ever heard of such a thing? If you want to move from one state to another, you got to pay a big tax to leave the tax state. So, but what happened? She actually passed away. What's her name? Hochul?
3: Hochul.
2: She said the patriotic thing for the people to do was to move back to New York and pay the taxes. That was the, you were patriotic to do that, Pastor Ernie.
3: Yeah, all right. Rosemary in Pennsylvania pledges $100. Thank you, Rosemary. We'll be back right after this.

desert and all alone. I'm not discouraged. I'm heaven bound. I'm just a pilgrim in search of a city.

0: keeps his word, doesn't he?
1: He sure does, Pastor Ernie. And, yeah, we need that. Look for that blessed hope and glorious appearing of the great God and our Savior, Jesus Christ.
0: Amen. You know, I talked about this yesterday, but I'm going to do it again because it's what we were talking about with these taxes. A gun permit fee higher than the cost of the firearms. The Department of Justice sues the city for luxury requirement. This is a perfect example. We now do have a Justice Department, but the Department of Justice sued the city of San Jose, California, Wednesday, saying its fees to concealed carry permits were so high they violated residents' Second Amendments. In other words, John, they were charging to get a CCW. Now, here in Ohio, I imagine it's the same as it is in Texas. We have Second Amendment. In other words, we're under Second Amendment. We don't need a CCW. We can carry concealed. We can carry whatever. But
1: that's the way it is in Texas.
0: They were charging, John, $1,600 for a CCW permit. And I think in some states they cost, what, $20 or something? And anyhow.
1: Yeah, not much. I know when I lived in Pennsylvania, it wasn't much at all.
0: And so here, but that's unbelievable that they would do that. You don't suppose the purpose is simply so that people couldn't afford the guns to protect themselves from a corrupt government, by chance?
1: Yeah, right, Pastor Ernie, right. And, you know, the rich can afford it. I guess the middle class, if they really wanted to, you could scrape it together, the money, but who would it be? Like the poor people, they wouldn't be able to defend themselves.
0: This is some good news here. The UK just voted on euthanasia. The result isn't what you would expect. You know, I would expect them to go all the way out because they have gone so far to the left. So the United Kingdom is lost. It's a disaster. But in an effort to legalize euthanasia, the United Kingdom has failed to pass the House of Commons 286 to 270 vote. Here, MPs have voted against the assisted dying bill, again, with the votes of 286 against to 270. That's huge, a huge moment, because they're a very far left country now. And I don't know, though, there's things happening in Britain. They're pushing back. The British citizens are pushing back. You know, many of those churches that were taken over by the Muslims and turned into mosques, and the Christians are standing up. So we need to pray for the Christians there in Britain. John, would you do that? Would you lead us in a prayer for the Christians in the United Kingdom right now that are trying to stand up and push back against the Islamic communists? Because it's those in the government, it's an Islamic communist confederacy.
1: Yeah, Father, we're before you in the awesome name of the Lord Jesus Christ. And Lord, Britain used to be, the gospel came here from Great Britain, from the Puritans and the Pilgrims, Lord. That's how we were formed, with the gospel really from Britain. So, Lord, we're asking for mercy. We're asking for repentance. The people would repent of the way their country is and how they turned their back on you, and Muslims are all over the place taking over the country, Lord. And the only way this can be dealt with is a great outpouring of the Holy Spirit. So we're asking, Lord, that you would have mercy on the British and that there would be a great outpouring of the Holy Spirit would turn things around. In Jesus' name we ask.
0: Amen. Amen. Thanks, John. All right, there's a lot of stuff happening. You know, this thing with Epstein just won't go away. I mean, it just keeps coming back. And here, we will continue to see transparency. House holds Leon Black in contempt over Epstein. The House unanimously voted to hold former Apollo Global Management CEO Leon Black in contempt of Congress for defying two subpoenas related to convicted sex offender Jeffrey Epstein. The vote came one day after the House Oversight and Government Reform Committee passed a resolution recommending Black be held in contempt over his refusal to comply with subpoenas. Speaker Mike Johnson could refer Black's conduct to the Department of Justice for possible criminal prosecution. Defendants convicted of contempt of Congress face between 1 and 12 months in prison. The Oversight Committee was investigating how the federal government failed and alleged survivors of Epstein and his partner, Ghislaine Maxwell, and how Epstein used his influence to avoid scrutiny. According to the committee, Black had a personal and financial relationship with Epstein for decades and paid Epstein $158 million to become a registered sex offender, or after he became a registered sex offender. So in March, Comer sent a letter to Black requesting transcribed interview as part of the committee's investigation, according to the Oversight Committee. Comer issued the two subpoenas during their interview, requesting that Black produce non-disclosure agreements with, and appear for a deposition on July 16th. The committee agreed to delay the deposition until September 3rd. One of the things you see that Brennan is now under investigation, and he is going to, they're going to indict him, okay? Have you seen that?
1: Pastor, I just can't follow this anymore. I can't. There's low-hanging fruit for all of these criminals. Ray of the FBI, I mean, they could get 20 counts of 50 counts, 100 counts of perjury. Who did they get that one guy there? John, what's his
0: Bolton,
1: name?
0: John Bolton.
1: From John Bolton. So are they going to do anything, Pastor Ernie?
0: Well, they've charged Comey a second time, and it appears that Comey turned over on his own wife and said that it wasn't him that did that stunt, you know, with the what we used to do.
1: 4768?
0: Yeah. And so, anyhow, so he was saying it was his wife.
1: Pastor Ernie,
0: yeah.
1: All those judges, those corrupt judges with the FISA court.
0: Yeah.
1: Has anything happened with that? No. The FBI agents that were involved with all that fraud, is anything done? No. The people that put together that crazy document there against Trump, anything with them? No. Anything with anything done? So these are the things that, with me in particular, Trump hurts himself with this. I mean, he should have turned everything upside down to put these people away. And I know the federal courts aren't with him at all, but at least get it public and let us see how corrupt the courts were or something.
0: Well, they are, but you, yeah. You know, but Trump's biggest worry is the rhinos that are within, those that would stab him in the back. That's his worry, those that will turn upon him. And I think, you know, we may see some of that. They've got their fingers up in the air to see which way the wind's blowing here.
1: Maybe I had false hopes or something, but I was hoping that he would be able to really gut that deep state. And nothing, Pastor Ernie, nothing has happened. And indicted, well, they might not be charged for 2 years or so, or the trial for 2 years, the way things go.
0: Yeah, I see that. And you were talking about Chris Wray, too. Because Chris Wray,
1: totally corrupt. The FBI, how much did he lie about January 6th, Pastor Ernie, alone?
0: Yeah.
1: And framed all those patriots. He framed them all. The judges framed them. The federal attorneys framed them. And what has happened? But they did nothing. Nothing. So I'm really sour on all this. It's bad, Pat Thierney. We lose, it causes you to lose hope in the government. When you elect Trump and you think, wow, he's going to put in a good U.S. attorney, and she was a kind of a big flop, and it just didn't go anywhere.
0: Joanne,
1: they should have 20 counts of fraud against Ray. Not fraud, but perjury. They should have 50 counts with that guy.
0: Yeah.
1: Garland. What about Garland? They
0: whatever happened to Garland? You don't see him. I mean, he's where is he hiding? I got a feeling he is hiding. And same thing with Fauci. Fauci is hiding. But I got to say this. Joanne in New York pledges 1,000. Thank you, Joanne. Lynn in Minnesota pledges 1,000. Thank you, Lynn. Anonymous in Minnesota pledges 500. And Mike in Minnesota pledges 60. Thank you, thank you, thank you. And so I think maybe that's where that might be coming from Minnesota, is that we just exposed what's happening out there with Timmy Walz and their corrupt prosecutor. And then, you know, like Minneapolis, I believe that mayor is a Muslim too. And
1: he speaks Somalian. He's learned, his name is Frey or Fry.
0: Fry, yeah.
1: Something like that. Fry. But he learned the Somalian language.
0: Yeah, it's amazing. Did I say Mike in Minnesota pledges 60? Thank you, Mike. And so we praise the good Lord for what is coming in. And you know, John, right now it's that time that we come to every time. And you have 7 full minutes right now to tell the folks, you know, everyone out there listening, everyone out there, and if you're saved out there already, and you know for a fact you're saved, this would be a great time to call in and pledge. If you're not, if you have any doubts at all, you don't want to do that. You want to listen to what John has to say. And so, John, tell the folks how they can get to heaven someday and get that mansion. Because, yeah, you know.
1: Yeah, that's what the Bible says, yeah. That's exactly what it says, Pastor Ernie.
0: Well, what makes it so true is the Bible is the Word of God. It is the Word of Almighty God, and there's nothing more powerful than that, is there?
1: Well, no, Pastor Ernie. The Word of God is eternal, and the promises in the Word of God will all be fulfilled. And one of the promises is found in 1 John 2:25, and this is the promise which he promised us, even eternal life. That's a promise built on the Word of God. And the reason that Jesus Christ had to come, and he had to be born of a virgin, and he could not have committed one sin, is man, we are sinful by nature because of the fall of Adam and Eve into sin, and it was passed on to us. In fact, the Bible says everything is to reproduce after its own kind. So when Adam fell into sin, everybody that followed had the sin nature that he developed. And God is holy. And holy means that sin cannot be in his presence. But on the other side, he loves us. So he had his own way of redeeming us so that we no longer would be guilty of sin. And not only that, he could put a new nature in us. So the old nature could be dealt with by the new nature that comes from the image of Jesus Christ. Holy, holy nature. So the way God's remedy for this was Jesus came without sin. Everybody that sins needs a Savior. He was without sin, so he could be the Savior. And that's exactly what happened. When he was crucified on the cross, he was sinless. He had committed no sin. And God, in his mercy, took our sin and placed it on an innocent man. And that's, there's a whole chapter in this, it's called Isaiah 53, And it was prophesied about 700 B.C. by the prophet Isaiah, exactly what Jesus Christ was going to do on the cross, to pay the penalty for our sin. In fact, Psalm 22 describes his death on the cross. So you have it prophesied. Well, Psalm 22 was 1,000 years before Christ. Is the reason for him dying on the cross was 700 years, all prophesied. And God kept his promise. And Christ died on the cross, sinless, took his our sin upon him. And it's a trade. And I want to share this in the scriptures. It's a trade. Jesus takes our sin, and then we get his righteousness. And that's why we can have eternal life, because of the righteousness of Christ in us. So I want to share now, actually this is probably some of my favorite scriptures. It's from 2 Corinthians chapter 5. And it's talking just what I explained to you. That's what that chapter talks about. So let's go and read from it. That is, God was in Christ reconciling the world unto himself. God was in Christ reconciling, making it right, not imputing their trespasses against them. In other words, our trespasses, our sins, he's not counting it because against us because of what Jesus did. And has committed unto us the word of reconciliation. So that's exactly what I'm doing now. I'm speaking to you reconciliation with God according to his word. Now then, we are ambassadors for Christ. Ambassador. So Pastor Ernie and myself and all preachers of the gospel, or anybody that shares the gospel, we're an ambassador. Just like the United States sends ambassadors out to all of the countries, we're ambassadors from heaven, giving you the good news of eternal life. As though God did beseech you by us, we pray you in Christ, be you reconciled to God. Like it's pleading, because we know the eternity where you end up without Jesus Christ as your Lord and Savior. God is righteous, and he has a place in eternity. It's actually called the lake of fire. Everybody calls it hell, but in the Bible, it's actually the lake of fire. Now, here is exactly what I showed you. For he made us, that's God made us, excuse me, for God made him, Jesus, to be sin for us, who knew no sin, that we might be made the righteousness of God in him. That verse, let me repeat it, 2 Corinthians 5:21. For God made Jesus to be sin for us, who knew no sin, that he might be made the righteous, that we might be made the righteousness of God in him. So I just explained to you in really simple, clear terms in the Bible how to have assurance of eternal life. And then Christ was buried, and the third day he bodily rose again from the dead in power, in great power. And when he rose, there was no sin. He died for our sin, but he rose in great power. And that resurrection power can be in you. And that's the resurrection power that heals broken hearts. That's the resurrection power that sets you free from bondage. People have strongholds in their mind, so the resurrection power frees you from that. And being oppressed of the devil, the resurrection power frees you from that. So you can walk in newness of life.
0: 1 minute, John, 1 minute.
1: Okay, it's available right now, folks, and it's done by repentance and coming before God and confessing that you are a sinner and that you need Jesus Christ as your Lord and Savior and the resurrection power in your life. That can be done tonight, folks. You can have assurance of eternal life and then live after being a disciple of Jesus Christ with his word, be water baptized, and be faithful for the rest of your life for Christ. All right, Pastor Ernie.
0: How urgent would you say it is for someone who's unsaved to just heard you say that to
1: Pastor Ernie, I shared that one day with a man, I'll never forget it. It was on a Friday, and I said, even if you were to die today, you would go right to heaven. And sure enough, that night, he passed away, Pastor Ernie.
0: There
1: I
0: you
1: never
0: go.
1: Forgot that.
0: Well, thanks, John. We're out of time. That. So, folks, good night. Thanks for being here. God bless. We've had a good night tonight. I really appreciate it. Thank you, Lord. Until tomorrow, keep fighting the fight. Fight.
1: Fight.
0: The fight.
1: Fight.
0: Fight.
1: Fight.
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16: I read about a hardened atheist who had a young daughter. He didn't want her to believe in God. So one day, he told her to read these words. He wrote these words down on a piece of paper. God is nowhere. And this little girl who was just learning how to read looked at it and he says, I want you to read that out loud. God is nowhere. So she sounded out the words. She said, okay, I see it, Daddy. God is N-O-W-H-E-R-E. I get it, Daddy. God is now here. No, that's not what I was saying. But he was so touched by that, that he himself believed. You might say, God is nowhere. No, the opposite is the case. God is now here. And so he's not only here, but he wants to come and live inside of us. Maybe you're at a point in life where you're saying, I don't feel like God is with me at all. I feel as though I'm all alone. Well, let me just say this. Maybe your life isn't making sense to you right now. But I'm telling you, God can step in and change everything. And you'll never be alone again. Jesus Christ, who died on the cross for your sin and absorbed God's wrath in your place and rose again from the dead, is here with you, standing at the door of your life, and he's knocking, and he is saying, if you'll hear his voice and open the door, he'll come in. Have you asked him to come in yet? He will right now. He's just a prayer away.
15: You were created to know God. Find out how to begin a relationship with him by going to harvest.org. Just click on Know God. Already know God? Invite others to learn more about what it means to follow Jesus. Answers to questions about the Christian faith, online courses for Christian growth, and video messages from Pastor Greg Laurie can be found at harvest.org.
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18: With SRN News, I'm Ron Taylor. President Trump Friday says he has a deal with Denmark to bolster the U.S. military presence in Greenland after months of threatening to take it by force. The president announcing on social media that the agreement gives the U.S. permanent control over security and all other needs for Greenland. President Trump also saying he's barring CNN, MS Now, and Politico from the White House due to what he's calling aggressive, bipartisan, and fake news. He threatened such prohibitions on the media outlets and posted on social media yesterday. Cuba's power grid has collapsed, and that leaves millions of people in the island without power or electricity. The Ministry of Energy and Mines announced the blackout on its official X account without mentioning the cause and added that officials have begun activating service restoration protocols. President Trump also announcing that all 50 states will join a program to provide most favored nation pricing for some Medicare drugs. It's called Medicaid Generous.
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19: Overnight, expect overcast skies with a chance of a thunderstorm and a low temperature of 64. Moving into Saturday, the day will be cloudy and humid with periods of rain potentially heavy at times. In the morning, there is a possibility of a thunderstorm followed by more rain and thunderstorms in the afternoon. Keep an eye out for flash flooding as the high temperature reaches 75 degrees. I'm meteorologist Jason Katerina on AM 1160. 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
22: 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In today's episode, Pastor Brian shares a lesson from Psalm 88. Dr. Chapel stresses that when our hope is eclipsed by the darkness of this fallen world, the Lord sits with us because he knows how deep the darkness can go. He hears our prayers despite the depths of our despair. You can find this lesson and many others when you visit unlimitedgrace.com. And while you're there, look for Pastor Brian's book, The Multi-Generational Church Crisis. This compelling book asks the question of the church, what could be accomplished in the name of Christ if we could better understand each other? Let's hear now from Dr. Brian Chapel as he shares the lesson, Hope Through the Night.
21: June 21st, 2015, at Mother Emmanuel Church in Charleston, South Carolina. Pastor Norvell Goff preached the first sermon after the midweek Bible study, in which nine parishioners of that church had been murdered by racist evil. When Pastor Goff spoke, he said this: "We ask questions, Lord. We ask why. We cannot help it. It's our human nature. But through it all, those of us who know Jesus, as we find ourselves engulfed in sadness and darkness, and as we find ourselves walking through the shadow of the valley of death, for those of us who know Jesus, we can look through the windows of our faith and we see hope and we see light and we can hear your voice saying, I am with you. Beautiful words, faithful words, noble words. But what if you cannot say them? What if you cannot look through the windows of faith and see hope, or see light, or hear God's voice saying, I am with you? What if the darkness is too dark and the doubt is too loud? What if death is all around, like the young pastors that I ministered to this last week, who have watched thousands driven from their homes, who have lost their churches, where death is actually all around, of loved ones and neighbor and friend and parishioner? What if there is deceit in my marriage? What if there is betrayal by my friends? What if I face the loss of loved ones and the loss of respect, the loss of health, the loss of my faculties, the loss of my freedom, the loss of my future, the loss of the moral compass of my country? What if I'm just getting old and getting tired and staying lonely? What then, Lord? These, after all, are our reality. We can't escape them. We are not able to dodge them in a fallen world. These are our realities. And everyone that I mentioned is actually on the page of the scriptures, and most of them in this very psalm. What if the darkness is that deep? Then maybe you will have such a psalm, the only one in the Bible that there is no relief, no redemption, no silver lining, no dawn, no exit. It is just darkness throughout. You end up reading this psalm and you say, did somebody make a mistake? Well, you know that's not true. It is God's holy word. So what grace is actually here if there is no silver lining? At least part of the grace has to be the reality that this is not a forbidden psalm. That all the words, as harsh and difficult as they actually are permitted in God's word. The Father allows his child to complain. Verse 3, my soul is full of troubles. Verse 4, I am accounted among those who go down to the pit. Our language today, Lord, this is the pits. And the Vacation Bible School song, I'm happy, happy, happy, happy, happy all the time, doesn't fit. Yes, for children. Yes, yes, from those who are at a stage of life that they don't yet know that the darkness sometimes can actually be complete in the horror and the pain and the sorrows that we sometimes will face. The Father allows his child to complain. There's a grace in that. The Father also allows his child, believe it or not, to blame. Verse 5, Lord, I'm like those you remember no more. The tone is about to change. Verse 6, you have put me in the depths of the pit. Yes, I'm in the pits. And God, you did it. If you're sovereign, if you're in control, if you rule, then you made this pit, and you put me in it. Verse 7, your wrath lies heavy upon me. Verse 8, you caused my companions to shun me, and you made me a horror to them. Not only does the Father allow his child to complain and blame, but actually to begin to chide with sarcasm a God of covenantal promise. Verse 9, every day I call upon you, O Lord. I spread out my hands to you. But verse 10, do you work wonders for the dead? What good is it to do miracles if I'm dead? Verse 11, is your steadfast love declared in the grave? What good to show love to a corpse? Verse 12, are your wonders known in darkness, or your righteousness in the land of forgetfulness? What good miracles if no one can see or no one can remember? What good is it then? And finally, the father allows this child who complains and blames and chides actually to cry. Verse 13, but I, O Lord, cry to you. In the morning my prayer comes to you. Verse 14, why do you cast my soul away? Worse, why do you hide your face from me? Verse 15, I am afflicted and close to death. From my youth up, I suffer your terrors. I am helpless. We go to a secular play like Les Mis in our area right now, or you've seen the movie, and we weep at the words and scarcely can believe that they would be words like the words of the Bible. There was a time when the world was a song. And then there was a time when it all went wrong. I dreamed a dream in time gone by when hope was high and life worth living. I dreamed that love would never die. I dreamed that God was forgiving. But the tigers come at night with their voices soft as thunder, as they tear your hopes apart and they turn your dreams to shame. I had a dream my life would be so different from this hell I'm living. So different now from what it seemed. Now life has killed the dream I dreamed. I know the song. I know why it's in the play. Why is it in the Bible? Surely one reason that this psalm is not forbidden is so that I can name my pain. And you can too. That if God allows an inspired writer to say these words to him, then I too can name my pain. Lord, this makes no sense. Lord, this hurts too much to be good or even to work out for good. Lord, where did you go? I must tell you that there are some psalms that I believe, without exaggeration, I have read hundreds of times. There are some psalms that I have preached dozens of times. I confess to you, I have never preached from this psalm before. But I can remember the time I read it when it had the greatest impact upon my life.
18: 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It may seem hard for younger Christians to believe, but people over 50 were raised during an era when 90% of Americans identified as Christian. These older believers were once part of a majority group that understood the mission of the church was to take control of our culture, to halt its evils. At the same time, Christians under 50 have lived their entire lives perceiving themselves as a minority that needs to make credible their faith to a secular, pluralistic culture. These distinct experiences and perceptions have a profound impact on the priorities different generations have for church ministry. It's no wonder that younger and older believers don't always see eye to eye. 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
21: Close friend of mine, man I went to seminary with, he was born in Greece, and he pretended like that was no advantage to him when we took New Testament Greek together until he smoked the rest of us on the exam, and we said, that's not fair. Was in my wedding. Beautiful pastor. Cared for people in part because of his own emotional struggles that he went through over and over again, sometimes not even able to stay in the pulpit because of the emotional struggles he had. But that darkness that he sometimes went into made him so void of judgmentalism, made him so able to be heart to heart with people who were struggling. His people loved him. Until the pit became too deep one time, and the darkness too intense, and he took his life. A day after that, I called his wife, and as we talked, she said to me that she had done her devotions in Psalm 88, this psalm, that day. And I, with a start, told her I had done the same. Why? Why was Psalm 88 so important to us that day? Because we needed to go to a place where God was not saying, it'll be okay. There's a silver lining. You'll get over it. Time to move on. For that moment, we needed to know that God understood there is a pain, there is a place in life, there is an occasion, there is a darkness that is so deep. You just want to know, does God get it? Does he understand? And Psalm 88 is the message of the Father to say, I understand how deep the darkness can go. That it seems like you're at the bottom of the well and there is no way out. You can't even see the light anymore. And our God is so tender and courageous at the same moment as to allow that to be said in his holy word. That there is a darkness with no exit, and I can name my pain because of such a God. And right at the same moment as I'm able to name my pain, I learn from this psalm I'm able to pray in the midst of it. I mean, the psalmist doesn't have answers, but he at least does this. Verse 1, O Lord God of my salvation, I cry out day and night before you. Let my prayer come before you. Incline your ear to my cry. He prays again at the middle of verse 9. Every day I call to you, O Lord. I spread my hands to you. Verse 13. But I, O Lord, cry to you. In the morning my prayer comes before you. It's not an answer, it's just a direction. When the darkness is so deep, we're still able to call out to God. Even when we have named the pain, we can pray when we name the pain. Lord, I don't understand. Lord, I don't understand. I can't make sense of this. This doesn't work. How can it possibly be? And it's just the message we learned in our youth. When it's hardest to pray, pray hardest. And it may not seem to solve it. It may not seem to make it all go away. But I at least know that there is somebody who understands my pain, who has given me a way to express it in his own word. And he's not saying, just get over it. He is saying deeply and profoundly, I understand the darkness. That's at least part of the grace. What other grace is here? Not only that this is not a forbidden psalm, but it is not the only psalm. Sometimes we forget in our culture, where we kind of cherry pick our way through the psalms, what we love and don't love, that there are actually five books within the one book of the psalm. The first book of the psalms that goes to Psalm 41 is that collected from the lifespan of David, where promises were made of a kingdom that would be his and then would be eternal, that there were blessings to come, and the rejoicing and the dancing of that continues into the second book of the Psalms, as through the life and ministry of Solomon, we begin to understand the kingdom is expanding, things are going wonderfully. And then the dancing stops abruptly in book 3, Psalm 73, where there is disaster upon the nation. The kingdom divides. The enemy is at the gate. The people are taken into slavery. By the rivers of Babylon, we sat down and wept when we remembered Zion. Slavery and darkness and exile and death. And it's in that book, book 3, that Psalm 88 appears right at the end, almost as the climax of the pain. As God is saying, I understand, it's real, but it's not the only psalm. You've still got books 4 and 5 to go, where book 4 is saying, out of the pain, there is still hope that God will provide a Messiah. And finally, book 5, according to his promises now, how should you live? And even praise when it's all not making sense. From blessing to dancing to crisis, to hope, and ultimately to praise. Every dimension of human feeling and suffering and joy is covered in the Psalms. It's why we love the Psalms so much, that we find our different expressions and emotions at different phases of life. But I will tell you, for most of us, we don't dive into the middle book of the Psalms until we are quite mature. I mean, early when you're a child in life, maybe in years where you're just looking for the happy stories, you don't go to the middle of the Psalms. But when it's all gone wrong, your heart is drawn like a magnet to those places where God says, I understand. And Psalm 88 is the apex of the I understand. But the reason he says that in the middle is because he's affirming what he will say later. If God is so honest, if we recognize truth so plainly in the pain, then what he says about relief and rescue and redemption is also going to be true. You would not trust him if he did not understand every dimension of your hurt. You would not believe it's true if it was happy, happy, happy, happy, happy all the time. And because God is so honest, you begin to trust. When he says, the steadfast love of the Lord never ceases. From everlasting to everlasting, I am God. So that when the immediate and the temporal makes no sense, we see that he says that, he understands that, and says the truth. So I will trust the truth when he says there is something more eternal to come. If God is so honest about the darkness, then we can trust him about the light. Honesty about darkness is sometimes pretty tough. When Kathy and I were in St. Louis, having been there for quite a while, a young pastor was brought to town to pastor a very large and, dare I say it, a very contentious church. And as he began to pastor that large and difficult church, difficulties of life just began to wave over him. Children born with multiple special needs of both body and mind. Special needs that would be burdens on that family for the rest of their lives. And as the pressures of the church and the pressures of family began to push upon him, one winter's day he took a walk along a train track to meditate, to think, maybe more. He was struck by the train. Almost killed. The impact did tear his foot off. And as the medications to help with the pain, not only help with the pain, but created dependency and despondency, he fell into deep depression. The church pressures never went away. The family pressures never went away. And so finally, he took his life away. He had been a lighthouse of hope in that church. They had dark a long time. And he'd been such a beacon of newness, of a new start and a new beginning, that when he was gone, his assistant pastor also attempted his life. Same church. And then weeks later, the other assistant pastor attempted his life. Same church. The wife of the senior pastor, just to get away from the darkness and the madness, began to attend our church. Our pastor at that time was preaching through the Psalms. And on the Sunday that he preached Psalm 88, that other senior pastor's wife came to talk to him and said, "I was so anxious about how you would preach Psalm 88. I so wanted you to be honest, because it is the psalm that I read to my children when my husband took his life." Why? Because God says here in this psalm, it's okay for you to think that life stinks, but you are still my child. And if God will let

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9: Many Christians are saved, but they're running around like flashlights with no batteries. 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That's where the Holy Spirit comes in. That's the dunamis, the power. Why would you want to walk through this life with your own power?
10: Pastor Bredmetter affirms the power of the Spirit is there for all who ask.
9: 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You can just say, Lord, I want you to fill me afresh with your Holy Spirit.
10: In Acts chapter 19, we follow Paul into the city of Ephesus, where the gospel collided with hard-heartedness. But powered by the Holy Spirit, the simple preaching of the Word of God was able to transform lives. Pastor Bredmetter offers more good understanding from today's Word of the sanctifying and enabling influence of the Holy Spirit on the life of the believer.
9: Acts chapter 19. We're going to start in this chapter 19 at looking at the 12 disciples. But you might not think it's the same 12 disciples. Did you know there's two 12 disciples in the Bible? This is a second group of 12, not quite as dialed in as the first 12, but we're going to meet 12 more. They heard the word, and these 12 disciples believed. Then they were, we're going to see them here, baptized with water, which again, notice it says, they were baptized with the baptism of repentance, verse 4. But verse 5 says, that was the baptism of John. But verse 5, when they heard this, they were baptized in the name of the Lord Jesus. But see, this is again, they were already called disciples, and they were already believers by this time. This is again the argument about, you know, baptism. Baptism is really good, and it's important to be faithful. But it's not that which saves you. We

0: see that here. Paul then, what does he do after he baptizes them? Then the third component here is, it says, verse 6, when Paul had laid his hands upon them, the Holy Ghost came on, that's the upon them. Now they're filled with the Spirit. You can call it what you want. Baptism of the Holy Spirit, filled with the Spirit, the coming upon of the Holy Spirit. Then they spake with tongues and prophesied, and all the men were about 12. So these 12 disciples went through kind of an interesting order. Does it always have to be that order? Not necessarily. I think there's people that have been saved and then baptized and the Holy Spirit came upon them all in one important fail swoop. I've seen that in the water of baptism. I've actually seen that where a person says, I accept Jesus as my Savior. They're baptized and they come up and the Spirit comes upon them and things start happening in their lives right away. But not everybody's that way. And these guys are one example of that. Now, do you need to do what Paul did to have somebody have the coming upon of the Holy Spirit? Do you have to have an elder or a pastor lay hands on you and pray for you? No. Is it a good idea? Yes. I'll tell you why I say that. Because when you read the whole Bible, and especially the whole New Testament, some people receive the power, the coming upon of the Holy Spirit, with the laying on of hands. And some people receive the power of the Holy Spirit with no laying on of hands, but just the simple asking for that. So it's not a prerequisite for the Holy Spirit to come upon you to have the laying on of hands. However, often in the Bible, like this is a great example, where Paul laid his hands on them. Why does he do that? Was the power of God flowing through his veins, and the power of going upon, is that what happened? Not really. We're going to see something kind of like that here in a minute or two. But actually, I think the laying on of hands is an interesting thing the Bible talks about. It's used in several contexts. Right here, the praying for the power of the Holy Spirit to come upon someone. The laying on of hands is used when the presbytery, as Paul talks to Timothy about, when Timothy was being ordained as a pastor, they laid their hands on him and blessed him, prayed for him, and there was a laying on of hands to kind of sign him on to the ministry. When we have an elder or pastor, we get the leadership team around them, lay on hands and pray the Lord would fill them and use them and empower them and give them wisdom. That's a biblical thing. Laying on of hands is a point of contact of faith. It's us agreeing together and saying, man, I identify with you. There's an interesting laying on of hands in the Old Testament for you Bible students that's kind of interesting. When you'd bring your sacrificial animal, the lamb, to the high priest there in the tabernacle or the temple, you'd walk up and Aaron, the priest, would lay his hand on the head of the lamb. Sometimes they'd lay the other hand on you. And they'd pray, and there'd be sort of this transferring of your sin upon that sacrifice, which was kind of another laying on of hands in the Old Testament. We don't do that today. Why? Jesus. He is the Lamb, and he'd already died for the sins of the whole world, right? And so that's kind of important to understand that. So all that to say, Brett, so you're saying that the baptism of the Holy Spirit or filling with the Holy Spirit is biblical. Yes. Why should I want that? Like, what if I'm just happy with the with first and then the in? What if I'm just good with that? Well, you can do that, I suppose, and still go to heaven. But why would you want to do that? Why would you want to walk through this life with your own power? Many Christians are saved, but they're running around like flashlights with no batteries. What are the batteries for the Christian? They let your light so shine before all men. That's where the Holy Spirit comes in. That's the dunamis, the power. And so it's really important. You might say, okay, Brett, so do I have to go to church on a Sunday night and have them lay hands on me and pray for me? You can, if you want. And I think there's power and faith that's kind of bolstered and helped as we pray for one another. But you also can pray by yourself. Remember what Luke 11:13 says about the coming upon of the Holy Spirit. Jesus said, if you then, being evil, know how to give good gifts unto your children, how much more shall your heavenly Father give the Holy Spirit to them that ask him? It's just that simple. You can just say, Lord, I want you to fill me afresh with your Holy Spirit. I pray this daily, that the Lord will fill us with the Spirit. The coming upon of the Spirit, power of the Spirit, simply comes by asking. How do you know if you have the Spirit in your life? Well, that's where you can look for 1 Corinthians 12, the manifestations of the Holy Spirit. And I believe a lot of those are very supernaturally natural. Like, I love a word of prophecy. Foretelling the future? No. What is a word of prophecy? Edification, exhortation, and comfort. 1 Corinthians 14. So when did you just really wish you could give a word of comfort to someone, but you had nothing to say? I mean, how many times? That happens to me all the time. I feel really clumsy when it comes around people that are grieving or going through hard things because I think I feel so bad for them. I just am searching for words to say. And if I just do that in my flesh, I usually say the stupidest things. Do you know what I mean? Are any of you guys like that? You just say dumb stuff when you should be saying really comforting, loving things. That's where I say, Lord, would you just fill me afresh with the power of your Spirit that I might speak a word of comfort? Ask the Lord for that. Or if you have to give a word of edification, build up someone, or exhortation to correct someone who's off course, Lord, fill me with your Spirit. That's a supernaturally thing that the Lord will just speak into your life to give to someone else. And I love that when that happens. How many of you have been speaking to someone and you were just out of words, you didn't know what to say, and then the Lord just gave you the right words to say? How many of that's happened to you? That's the Holy Spirit doing the work in you. Speaking in tongues gets all the press, but it really shouldn't. It's the least of the manifestations of the Spirit. This is interesting. My old buddy, Charles Haddon Spurgeon, he said this about this passage of scripture I thought was interesting way back in London. He said, "Have you received the Spirit since you believed?" That's the question, of course, Paul asked. He said, "Beloved, are you now receiving the Spirit? Are you living under his divine influence? Are you filled with his power? Put the question personally." I'm afraid some professing Christians will have to admit that they hardly know whether there be any Holy Ghost at all. And others will have to confess that they have enjoyed a little of his saving work, yet they do not know much of his enabling and sanctifying influence. I love what he says here. He says so many Christians walk around, you know, knowing his salvation, but not knowing his sanctifying and influencing and enabling work of the Spirit. And sadly, a lot of Christians go around not having that, which I think is important. I think Spurgeon nailed it on that one. I think that's true. God forbid that you have a powerless Christianity. That's where the Holy Spirit comes in. There for the asking. Well, these 12 disciples are now brought up to speed on Jesus and on the Holy Spirit and the power of the coming upon. They're saved. So now they're legitimate 12 disciples who are now ready to roll, given the power to go and minister. I took a long time with that because there's tons of confusion on that. And I hope that clarifies some things on the Holy Spirit. Well, verse 8, it says, "And he went into the synagogue and spake boldly for the space of 3 months, disputing and persuading the things concerning the kingdom of God." Disputing and persuading. You know, Paul, who was once a Pharisee, brilliant, you know, trained by Gamaliel, was probably able to hold his own when it came to debating these guys. It says here, disputing and persuading. I would have loved to be able to hear Paul dispute and persuade. What is Paul disputing and arguing with these people? Well, verse 8 tells us, concerning the things of the kingdom of God. Now, what is the kingdom of God? Well, the safest kind of way to start defining the kingdom of God is to have a kingdom, you must have a king. And who is the king of the kingdom of God? Jesus. Yeah, King Jesus. If you start with that, you're already on a good path. The reason I say that is because there's a worldview out there, dominion now or kingdom now theology, that basically argues that you and I, as Christians, we need to usher in the kingdom. A lot of churches have gone this way, by the way. They've been convinced by college professors and what have you to get into this more. We have to usher in the kingdom of God, kingdom now. And that means we need to, get Christian politicians in office. And you'll notice a lot of the kingdom now, they're the pastors that are really there. A lot of them, not all of them are this way, but some of them are very much kingdom now pastors because they believe we have to usher in the kingdom. Not going to happen. What's going to make the kingdom come? When God decides to do that, we are told to pray, "Thy kingdom come, thy will be done on earth as it is in heaven." So we pray for his kingdom, but are we the ones that are going to usher in the kingdom? Well, no, it's when the king comes. And if you're careful in reading your Bible, when is the king going to come? It's going to come when things are in total chaos, when the world is in total, utter a mess. In fact, Jesus said in Matthew 24 that it's going to be worst time in the history of the world. And there's been a lot of bad times in the history of the world. But in Matthew 24, Jesus said it's going to be the worst of the worst time. And that's going to make Jesus come and return at the very last minute to set up his kingdom. So it's very misguided to think we are going to usher in the kingdom. And Jesus taught us the kingdom of God is among you because we are his people. He is the king. So the kingdom exists in that Jesus is king and we are part of his kingdom. But his kingdom literally has not yet been set up on earth. It will be in the future. That's something we can look forward to when his kingdom is set up. But this is why you get a little freaked out when you read a verse like Romans chapter 14, verse 17. It says, "For the kingdom of God is not meat and drink, but righteousness and peace and joy in the Holy Ghost." So this is kind of mysterious. How does this define the kingdom? Well, the kingdom of God, whether you're a follower of the king now, part of his kingdom, even though it's not set up on earth as it's going to be someday, we do get to enjoy his kingdom in that sense. Because do we have righteousness in Christ? Righteousness. What about peace? Do we have peace in Christ? Jesus said, peace give I to you, not like the world gives. I'm going to give you a real peace. And he calls it a peace that will pass understanding. That's because we're part of his kingdom, even though it's not set up yet. So the kingdom of God is not literal meat and drink right now, but it's righteousness, peace, and then joy. And where does the joy come from? In the Holy Ghost. That's why it's so important for you to have the Holy Spirit in you and with you so that you have that joy that comes from being in the Holy Ghost. The fruit of the Spirit. What is the fruit of the Holy Spirit? Do you want love? Do you want joy? Do you want peace, patience, goodness, gentleness, meekness? These are the kind of things you get when you have the Holy Spirit. So the question is, are you walking in line with Jesus being your king, even though his kingdom has not come yet on this earth? That's the thing. If you feel like your walk is dry, maybe you need to have the Holy Spirit come upon you to add that joy in the Holy Ghost and all those things that come with that. Well, what was Paul preaching in the synagogue? The kingdom of God. And they were hearing and receiving the word and moving in the Holy Spirit. But Paul, verse 9, it says here, but when diverse, or some, were hardened and believed not, but spake evil of that way. Remember, that's a name for Christianity, the way. They spake evil of that way before the multitude. He departed from them and separated the disciples, disputing daily in the school of one Tyrannus. So Paul moves on because of the hardness of some of their hearts. Don't be surprised if you have a similar experience. If you're sharing the good news of the gospel, and there's people that are hard against you, there's a point where you need to leave and not just stay. And some people do that. I've noticed people on social media will talk and chat till the cows come home. And it's doing nothing other than letting all the trolls on the internet who love to debate Christians just go crazy. And I feel like a lot of times you're throwing your pearls to the swine, which Jesus told us not to do that. You're taking all this love and care for social media people. But I think that a lot of that, I've not really met anyone. I'm sure there's somebody out there, but I've never met anyone who was saved by a social media chat. I'm not saying it's total without merit at all. I'm just saying I think we waste a lot of time. And that's why Paul says, I'm out of here. These guys are hardened, and I'm not going to just waste the time with these guys. So that's kind of important. Notice there in verse 9 where it says the people spoke evil of the way. As I mentioned, that's the name for the church. But I love that name for the church because they didn't speak evil of the moment. What do you mean, Brett? Well, there's a difference between the way and the moment. Some people act like you becoming a Christian was a moment where you accepted Christ, which it is a moment when you accept Christ. But Christianity is not just a moment. It's also the way you walk, the way you live. It's the way you go. And I like that title. You know, the way, it's not the moment. It's a way of life. And that's what's going on here. The people were speaking evil of the way of life of these Christian people. Which I wonder if people could say that about you. Can people say, I don't like your way of life? Because you're such a bold Christian, that's what was going on here. I fear that a lot of us, we're so afraid of people finding out we're a Christian, they don't know there's any difference. But I don't think that's the way we're supposed to be. I think we're supposed to be bold and let our light shine before all men and be willing to speak the gospel. And, you know, there are places and times where you can do that. And I think the Lord calls you to different ways and different kinds. Maybe some of you are called to do that on social media. Maybe some of you are called just to go to work and be a follower of the way so that your people that work with you see Jesus in you. So was Paul being effective in his ministry? Well, let's read verse 10. This is an amazing verse if you think about it. Verse 10, it says, and this continued by the space of 2 years so that all they which dwelt in Asia, that's again Asia Minor, like Turkey and Ephesus and all that. Those that dwelt in Asia heard the word of the Lord Jesus, both Jews and Greeks. Did you hear what it said there? So that all they which dwelt in Asia Minor heard the word of the Lord Jesus, both of Jews and Greeks. How's that possible? It's because the disciples started going out and spreading, and the word of God was spreading like wildfire. So yes, Paul was successful in his ministry. When everyone else is shining bright for Christ, it's amazing how bright a place can be. You know, it shouldn't just be, doing a church service here. We need to go out from this place and let our light shine. That's how you see the gospel grow like wildfire. That's what's going on here, which you got to love that. Well, while Paul was here, a couple of freebies for you. While he was here for the 2-year period, during that time, we know he penned 1 Corinthians and also he penned Galatians, throughout the book of Galatians, during this 2-year stint that he spent here. Verse 11, and God wrought special miracles by the hands of Paul, so that from his body were brought unto the sick handkerchiefs or aprons, and diseases departed from them, and the evil spirits went out of them. Huh? What's going on now, Brett? This sounds pretty, you know, you talk about supernaturally natural. This is not supernaturally natural. This is just supernatural craziness. What did they do? They took Paul's handkerchiefs, and what did they do? Is Home Depot apron, and what did they do? Well, it's kind of interesting, because what are these handkerchiefs and aprons? Well, I find it interesting. The word handkerchief is interesting. Suardion. In the Greek, it's a cloth for wiping perspiration, like a cloth used at the gym. So if you're at the gym and you have a towel with you, that's what they use. Now, why would he have a sweat towel? Because remember, he would often like make tents. He was a worker and worked with tents and leather. And it was hot, and he would wipe his brow with a towel. And so then they'd take his towel, and they'd go and touch people with it, and they'd get healed. What's this apron thing? Well, the apron is semikinthian, which is a covering worn by a workman or a servant. So like a woodworking type apron or leather working, tent making apron that he wore. Question, was it Paul's power that was healing the people? No. Whose was it? God or Jesus, one and the same, right? So another question, was it the aprons and the sweat towel that healed people? No. So then what in the world's going on here? It's the word faith. See, people are tending like, I don't think God's going to heal me. But it is funny how the Lord can use a point of faith or a point of contact. It's a little bit like the laying on of hands I just told you about. When I pray for a sick person and I lay my hands on, is the sick person going to be healed because I laid my hands on them? No. But the laying on of hands is a point of contact saying, we are going to pray together. I'm with you on this. And I have faith. And I want to help your faith by let's lay hands. That's why the Bible uses that laying on of hands kind of thing. It's not the laying on of hands that heals people. It's a point of faith. It's a point of contact. It's not Paul's handkerchief that's full of power. That's where sometimes I think the Catholic Church with its relics gets a little bit sidetracked on relics. That's why I hate the Greek. We don't have relics here. That's why most of the Protestant Church, everybody got into the stuff too much. And it's not about the stuff. It's about Jesus. And we have to really be careful on that one. Now, before you start finding, people's sweat rags and aprons and start rubbing them on people, was this something that we should do, start handing around sweat towels at Sunday night worship? No, why not? You're like, because it's gross. I don't want any sweat on me. No, I think we get off the hook a little bit here. Did you know that God does special things, special iterations, special dispensations of things and time? Whenever he wants to do stuff, he can do it. And at this time in history, God says, I'm going to use Paul's handkerchiefs and his apron to sort of be a point of faith for people to go, I believe in God, because those were worn by Paul, who he believed in God, and people were healed by that. So it was a point of faith for them. But I want to draw your attention to a word there in verse 11, where it says, and God wrought special miracles. The word special in the Greek, tunkano, which means, in this case, not typical. It's not a typical thing, but it also means to hit the mark specific. It was a specific thing, but not a typical kind of thing. So don't go passing around sweatbands and stuff like that. So it was a time and place God was using that. What is a biblical thing, object that we use that is another point of faith? Is it oil? The anointing oil. Anybody sick, call the elders and have them anoint you with oil. It's the same thing. Is there power in the anointing oil? No, but it is a point of faith. James 5:14. Is any sick among you? Let him call for the elders of the church. Let him pray over him, anointing him with oil in the name of the Lord. So very important. People get all crazy. When you go to Israel, it's crazy. You get people getting the holy anointing oil from Jerusalem, from the olive trees in the Garden of Gethsemane. And literally people paid tons of money for oil from an olive tree from the Garden of Gethsemane. Now, if you want to do that just because it's fun to have some olive oil from the Garden of Gethsemane, great. But if you think it has magical powers because you bought it from Gethsemane, or people getting water out of the Jordan River, it's funny. They sell these vials of the Jordan River water. It's all clear and stuff. It's not, I think they poured Dasani in there and just, because Jordan River's really muddy. But anyway, I digress. Watch out for making relics holy. That's not really a biblical notion. But the Lord does use those as points of faith, which is kind of important.
1: 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All right, Pastor Brett has joined me. And as we continue looking at the Apostle Paul's third missionary journey, we're seeing the impact that the gospel has on the people there. However, even as these people find salvation through Christ, Brett, not everything goes as planned, does it?
0: Boy, especially with poor Paul the Apostle. You know, you're right, Kurt. In Acts 19, we see this amazing revival happening. You know, so you get really excited about that. Lives are changing. Idols are being abandoned. You know, it's powerful. But at the same time, there's this huge resistance and really chaos that breaks out in the city. You know, we live in Portland, Oregon, and there's rioting all the time in our town. And that's what happened in Ephesus with Paul. He had a huge riot happen at the theater there in Ephesus. And whenever the gospel genuinely changes lives, it often will disrupt the culture around it. And not everyone is celebrating that truth. That's true today. Definitely was true with Paul. And it really encourages me, you know, just to be able to say, I want to be like Paul, just keep impacting people with the Word of God. And it changes the people spiritually, economically, culturally. And that's what happened there. The idol makers got upset because the gospel threatened their business. It was an economic problem that stirred up there. And money, pleasure, pride, all that materialism, the gospel disrupts that. So Paul would later write to Timothy in 2 Timothy 3:12, that all that will live godly in Christ Jesus shall suffer persecution. So I think Paul knew that was coming his way. Sometimes Christians think difficulty means God isn't working, but I believe the opposite is true. And Kurt, when the gospel truly changes hearts, it creates ripples far beyond the church walls, don't you think?
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19: A big lie is that Israel commits genocide. Mm. And I say, if that's the case, they're really bad at that. 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
21: Hi, this is Jim Scudder, and today on our special edition of In Grace, we are going to bring you a really important episode. We are going to be calling this one, One Lie, One Truth, Israel's Blood Libels Answered. I recently was able to travel to Jerusalem and attend an emergency summit with Christian and Jewish leaders, and were able to ask them this question. Give us one lie that people say about Israel. So I said, just whichever one comes to your mind first, give us what that lie is. And it's usually the one that's heaviest on them and the one that they just despise. But there's so many, it's hard to pick one. And then the person was asked, now correct that lie. Tell the truth about this blood libel that people give against Israel. So we had the opportunity to talk to some really great leaders, David Parsons with the International Christian Embassy Jerusalem, Pesach Walicki, a friend of mine, a rabbi with Israel 365 Action, Tricia Miller, a PhD that really understands anti-Semitism and works for Action, a organization that sets the record straight about Israel. A friend of mine, Carlos Duran, is going to be on this, and he's just a wonderful Hispanic friend. And others will be on this, including Robert Stearns and Mike Huckabee, that are going to just say, listen, what this person or this group says about Israel is a lie. Here is the truth. We need to know the truth. And Jesus said, the truth will set you free. We would love to invite you to come to Israel, and we're going to be doing our next In Grace Solidarity Tour in February. 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
21: We've got a really important InGrace episode for you today. We're in Jerusalem at an emergency summit of Christians and Jews from around the world talking about Israel. There are so many lies about Israel, so I'm going to ask some people today, what is one lie and one truth? Let's go. Today, we're honored to welcome David Parsons, Senior Vice President and Spokesman for the International Christian Embassy Jerusalem. David is an author, attorney, journalist, who has served as ICEJ's Middle East Specialist for the past 22 years. David, would you give us one of those lies that really makes you mad about Israel, and then a truth to correct that lie?
0: Well, there's so many, it'd be hard to choose from, but one that really gets my coat is this lie that the Jewish people today are not the Israel of the Bible or ancient land, you know, and challenging to take DNA tests and stuff. So I defy anyone to really challenge the fact that the Israel of the Bible is the same as the Israel today. It's the same Jewish people, and it's the same God who brought them back and is preserving them and has wonderful things for them here in the land.
21: It's really the only thing that people have these days after 48 to keep this replacement idea alive, is that the people here in Israel really aren't the real Jews. Of course, it's absurd. It's historically inaccurate. And I appreciate your stand for Israel and Jewish people.
0: Thank you, Jim.
21: Thank you. Next, we'll talk with Rabbi Pesach Walicki, Executive Director of Israel 365 Action, author and co-host of the Shoulder to Shoulder podcast. Rabbi Pesach, good to see you.
15: Good to see you.
21: And it's awesome to be in Jerusalem. I
15: Amen.
21: Love this place.
15: Amen.
21: So I'm going to throw a curveball at you, and I know you're a good baseball player. Give us one lie that people say against the Jews. The first one comes to mind. And then give us a short answer. How can we answer that lie?
15: The Jews get accused by people who have socialist tendencies of being the capitalists. And then they get accused by people who have capitalist tendencies of being the communists.
21: Yeah.
15: Right? Think about that. So are we the communists or are we the capitalists?
21: Can't be both.
15: Right? I grew up knowing about anti-Semitism. it doesn't really bother me that much. I mean, I feel bad for people who are anti-Semites. Honestly, I feel bad for them. It's not, we are going to be fine.
1: Oh, yeah.
15: We are going to survive. We are going to thrive. We've been through worse, no matter what they're throwing at us. The real victim of anti-Semitism that's rising in the West, that's rising in America, it's not the Jews.
1: It's the anti-Semites.
15: It's America.
1: Well, awesome. I knew you would have great insight.
15: Thank you. Thank you very much, Pastor.
1: Thank you.
15: It's great to see you again.
1: Good to see you, yes.
21: Next up, I'm joined by Dr. Tricia Miller, Director of the Partnership of Christians and Jews at the Committee for Accuracy in Middle East Reporting and Analysis, where she monitors how Christian organizations and media cover the Arab-Israeli conflict.
1: Tricia, it's so good to see you.
2: It's good to see
1: and
2: you.
1: And you're fighting the fight for helping people understand the Israel issues and the Jewish issues.
2: Mm-hmm.
1: What is the one lie that frustrates you the most? And then what is the truth to counteract that lie?
2: The lie that Israel or the Jewish people love to attack and love to kill people and that they initiate wars. So I talked about the concept of self-defense. It comes from the book of Esther. And the idea of a just war that the church has wrestled with for centuries. But I talked about how Israel is fighting a defensive war and that no war Israel has been involved in, they have taken the initiative, none of them.
1: I agree.
2: Sometimes they take action because they're taking out something that they need to take out, like nuclear weapon development.
1: Or they were about to be attacked.
2: Right.
1: Yeah.
2: But it's defensive.
1: Sure.
2: Those are defensive
1: Absolutely.
2: Actions. So that's the lie, is that Israel loves to fight and initiates war. The truth is that everything they do is a defensive war.
1: Amazing. Well, thank you. And I hope that people that just heard that are impacted and have an answer now. Whenever they hear the mistruth, say, nope, I know a person that knows what she's talking about.
2: Yeah.
1: Thank you.
2: Thank you.
21: Next, please welcome Reverend Carlos Duran, President of the National Hispanic Pastors Alliance, a coalition strengthening the presence and voice of the Hispanic faith community.
1: I'm with my friend Carlos, who is a great leader in the Hispanic community. Carlos, give us one lie that's being told about Israel and the Jewish people, and then how can we correct that lie?
22: Well, I was at the plane coming from the United States to Israel today, and I was able to talk to a Jewish friend, a Jewish guy who was at the plane. And he said to me that Christians just want to convert the Jewish people to Christianity. And I think that that has separated us completely, because I said to him, we support Israel, we support the Jewish community, because the Bible said so. God says, pray for Jerusalem and pray for the peace of Jerusalem.
1: Awesome. Thank you so much, Carlos.
22: Thank
1: God
22: you,
1: bless you.
22: Appreciate it. God bless you.
21: Next, we're joined by John Enerson. He's an evangelical educator, author, and creative director who now lives in Israel with his wife and five children, and serves as Christian Relations Director for Cry for Zion.
1: John, great to see you. And tell me, you are a Christian that lives in Israel.
23: Yes, sir.
1: What is it when people lie about Israel? What's one of those lies that really makes you angry? And then what's a truth to correct that lie?
23: I think one of them is to really fundamentally to take away that they are not God's chosen people.
1: How do you correct that?
23: I think that people are just kind of screaming into God's hurricane at this point, because, you know, like that old saying, when the philosopher is next to the king and the king asks him, give me a proof for God, but do it quick, I gotta go. And the philosopher says, well, the Jews, your majesty. They are really representing, whether they like it or not, believe or not, they are representing God's choice in the
1: 100%.
23: World. And then secondly, they have returned against all odds, Still, the fact that they returned because God promised it and it happened, it sticks in the craw of, like they were talking here at the conference, against the utopian vision of Marxism, against the caliphate of the jihadists, against the thousand-year Reich of the far right. You know, it just, it's the little thing that God has in the world that just won't give.
1: Well, I can tell you're passionate about this, and Christians need to know, because we're hearing this. So what's an answer to that? And you provided us an excellent answer, an excellent truth.
21: After John shared such a passionate defense of the Jews still being God's chosen people, I was alerted to an award-winning film called Why Stand with Israel. I sat down with the film's executive producer, Brian Sanders, to discuss one of the growing lies about Israel among Christians. Hey, Brian, good to talk with you. And I love your film, Why Stand With Israel. So give me the reason why should Christians stand with Israel?
3: If God loves the Jewish people and made an everlasting covenant with them and the land as well, there really shouldn't be much of a debate. And so that's really the premise of the message that we wanted to instill in our last film, Why Stand With Israel.
21: Give us one big lie, the first one that comes to your mind that people say about Israel and the Jewish people, and then give me one answer to that lie.
3: One of the most common ones is that they're occupiers of the land of Palestine, supposedly. But if we look back in history, what happened at the Balfour Declaration? What happened at the British Mandate of Palestine? Or better yet, what happened at the UN Resolution Partition Plan? So that should trump any answer or rhetoric or dialogue that they are an occupier of their own land.
21: Next, Bishop Robert Stearns, founder and executive director of Eagle's Wings, joins us. He's a published author who has ministered in over 30 nations, created the Global Day of Prayer for the Peace of Jerusalem, and was recently honored with the Jerusalem Post's Shield of David Award for strengthening the U.S.-Israel Evangelical Alliance.
1: Bishop Stearns, good to see you.
4: Great to see you.
1: When you hear people lie about Israel, what's the first lie that comes to your mind? And then what's one truth that can combat that lie?
4: You know, the first lie that comes to my mind when I think about this place is the issue of apartheid. And the story that comes to my mind, we brought a group of pastors here during COVID. And it was during the time when you had to get tested for COVID when you left JFK and then tested again when you landed.
1: We had the blood test here too.
4: Exactly. Yeah. So I brought this group of pastors. We landed at Ben Gurion. You got out of the airplane and they went to these big long lines and all the doctors and nurses were there testing you. So we had 40 pastors with us. And one of the pastors turns to me after we're getting tested and he says, well, where are we? And I said, we're in Tel Aviv. We're, you know, the airport, Lod, right near Tel Aviv. This was my doctor who tested me. His name was Mohammed. I said, yes. And he said, well, and those nurses, they've got hijabs on. I said, yes. He said, but those are Muslims. I said, yes. And he said, but this is an apartheid country. We had not left the airport. And the lie, the deception.
1: Yep.
4: You weren't even out of the airport, and yeah. You see the truth that there is no apartheid here.
1: So the lie is apartheid.
4: Yeah.
1: The truth is, it's not. But don't you have to kind of come here to really get that, to understand that?
4: I have never had a moment in Israel where I have not felt completely safe. It's safe in Israel. There's no apartheid. Come here on his next tour and be a part of the miracle of Israel.
21: Israel is one of the most amazing places to ever visit. And when you go there, you're showing solidarity with Israel in Israel. 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I've been there almost 30 times, and we love this place, and it's going to change your life. Please come with In Grace to Israel.
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21: North of Jerusalem, about 20 miles, I was joined by one of Israel's greatest friends and one of the most famous evangelical Christians in the world, U.S. Ambassador to Israel, Mike Huckabee. Ambassador Huckabee and I visited an archaeological dig at ancient Shiloh together this past summer, and I asked him to share one lie and one truth about Israel.
1: Governor, I have another question for you. give me one lie that people say about Israel, and then give me one truth, correcting that lie.
19: Well, a big lie is that Israel commits genocide. Mm. And I say, if that's the case, they're really bad at that. People point to Gaza and they say, see, that was genocide. It was not. Gaza is the size of Las Vegas, Nevada. Israel has one of the most extraordinary military capacities on earth. If they had wanted to commit genocide, they could have done it in less than 2 hours. It would have been a cakewalk for them. Why did it take so long? Because they were trying to save the lives not only of the hostages, but also of civilians. The reason so many people died in Gaza was because Hamas put them in a place where they would be targeted. And Hamas killed so many of them, and Hamas massed people right in the places where the nation of Israel said, move people out of this place because we're going to hit it. What did Hamas do? They moved them into that place. The world will never, ever fully understand what happened there.
6: Ambassador Leiter spoke to our church, and he talked about losing his son in Gaza.
19: Right.
6: And he said there's no way that a citizen army that's from a moral people could do what people are saying Israel does. And his own son was proof of that, because they had to be, you know, they could have just done it all from the air, and they didn't. They were careful trying to protect not only the hostages, but the civilians.
19: One of the great lies has been that the Israeli government wanted to prolong the war. They kept it going for political reasons. When I sit at the prime minister's office and he has most of his senior team on the other side of the table, half of the people on that side of the table who work directly in his office have sons and daughters, or have had sons and daughters, who have fought in Gaza. And I want to make sure you understand, I didn't say they're in the military and they have office jobs. They were in combat. They were being shot at. And to say that he wanted, that the government of Israel wanted to prolong the war, is ridiculous on its face, because every person in that room would have said, we're out of here.
6: Back in Jerusalem for our final conversation, we turn to a voice that doesn't fit the usual mold. Ali Siadatin, a Canadian-Iranian Zionist whose voice cuts straight through the noise. As CEO of The Consultancy and a fellow of the Ideological Defense Institute, Ali tracks the ideological threats facing Western civilization and the shifting geopolitical currents of the Middle East, while serving as a strategic consultant to the Jewish agency organization TAFSIC.
7: I'm with Ali Siadatin. Good to see you, and God bless you. I've been asking people that are speaking at this conference this. Would you give us one lie that people are telling about Israel, and then one truth to counter that?
8: First of all, telling the truth works with someone who's essentially, you know, maybe even has a heart for Israel.
7: Or a reasonable person.
8: A reasonable person, and is thinking, what's going on? That's what people are saying. Is this true? And then you kind of correct that. But what's happening here is not a misinformation campaign, which could be corrected by truth. It's a disinformation campaign, which means that the lies, including the blood libels, are a small cog in the wheel of a propaganda campaign.
7: Got it.
8: And that's why when you take out the lie, the propaganda campaign doesn't fall. But you have to shift the focus now and address the propaganda campaign.
7: Okay, so
8: and that's another way of doing it.
7: Who is this? Who is doing this propaganda?
8: Oh, that's, yeah. So this was hatched by the KGB, this disinformation campaign. And the PLO started to run with it. And after the PLO, the Muslim Brotherhood took the torch. And Muslim Brotherhood is funded by many sources. Qatar is the most famous source. So they're a big part of it. The IRGC has a propaganda wing, and is one of its missions is to influence the world via Westerners for the sake of Islam. And the whole basis of it is, if Islam is true, Israel can be true. And therefore, this particular Marxist explanation that Zionism is imperialism may be the right one. They're going with it. But they're going with it because they're using it as a wedge to promote their Islamic view of Israel. And that's what Hamas is. It's not about nationhood, a Palestinian nationhood. It's about the expansion of Islam and the recapturing of the lost glory of the caliphate system. And if all of these Muslims, brave and righteous and true, cannot defeat a tiny Jewish state, what does that say about their faith?
1: I hope you now know more about how to answer the lies against Israel and the Jewish people, and also realize that we can also attack not just the lie, but the liar. We can attack the propaganda. We could point out that this is all coming from a nefarious position, which taints whatever they're saying about Israel. We need to be bold. We need to take a stand. God will judge us for this as Christians. How did we support His earthly people? How did we love them? And I think this is of utmost importance. I also want to thank the Jewish people for Jesus, the Jewish Messiah, the one that came, lived here in Israel, did incredible miracles, lived the perfect life we couldn't live, but He still died for our sins. He was a willing sacrifice, just like Isaac, a willing sacrifice. He, though, died and rose again. And He is alive, and He offers salvation to anyone who believes. Isaiah spoke of Him coming in the flesh, becoming iniquity for us, and Jesus Himself offers this salvation to you. He said, "For God so loved the world that He gave His only begotten Son, that whosoever believeth in Him should not perish, but have everlasting life." That's the hope that has saved me from my sins and guarantees me eternal life with God and helps me to live the way that God wants me to live today. We also would love to ask a very special blessing upon you and your family. Until next time.
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9: Hi, I'm Johnny Erickson Tata. One morning, shortly after I got out of rehab from my diving accident, I was sitting in the driveway of my sister's farmhouse. I was sitting there struggling against depression, feeling lonely and afraid of the future. Now, I knew Hebrews chapter 13, where God says He'll never leave us or forsake us, but right then, I needed to feel it. So I cried, "Oh God, please give me a tangible sign that You're near, that You're here with me." At that instant,

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9: The ship Titanic is perhaps the most famous shipwreck in history. It was owned by a U.S. company, with its largest stockholder being the American financier J.P. Morgan. It was built in Belfast, Northern Ireland, and was the largest and most luxurious passenger ship ever built. And it was reported to be unsinkable. It set sail on its maiden voyage from Southampton on April 10th, 1912. Imagine the excitement of the 2,240 passengers and crew to be part of this historic voyage. Passengers feasted in its luxury, its impeccable service, its exquisite food. Life was good. The least of their worries was the possibility of anything happening to them on that voyage. Unsinkable. So everyone partied on, eating, drinking, indulging, dancing, totally unaware of what awaited them. Only 5 days into the voyage, the invincible, unsinkable Titanic hit an iceberg, broke apart, and sank to the bottom of the ocean. Over 1,500 passengers and crew unexpectedly died. In fundamental number one, we described individuals who reject the existence of God and the related consequences. I just heard a broadcast of a popular individual being interviewed. He lived a very

0: tragic and hurtful and selfish life, hurting many people along the way. He's now reformed and is using lessons he learned to help many others not encounter the same heartaches and inflict the same damage and pain on others. The end of the interview was sad, as he said, "You know, I'm either agnostic or an atheist. I'm not sure, but I have a lot of questions." He's on a spiritual Titanic, and unless he's rescued and saved, he will meet his eternal demise. Fundamental number two describes righteous, religious people devoted to their beliefs. And looking at the people in the first category that don't believe in God, that may be either agnostic or atheist, and they look at those people with self-righteous disdain and superiority. Yet this group, in their state of deception, are on the same spiritual Titanic and equally headed to the same shocking and disastrous end. They are unaware of the principles of God's judgment. They're willful and unaware of their true condition and rejecting the forceful and clear warnings of God in His Word. It's an awful place to be, a place of deception, a place of rejecting God and thinking that everything is fine, living with a philosophy that the Bible describes as eat, drink, and be merry. For tomorrow we die. Today is all there is. This life is all there is. What a tragic deception. And what awaits these people, though they think they're in an unsinkable voyage in life, they will be shocked when they meet God and recognize that all of their beliefs and everything they stood on and all that they built in life was a house of cards destined to fall apart, destined to sink into the deepest of all despairs. But fundamental number three outlines the one means that God has provided for spiritual and eternal rescue and salvation. It took the death of His Son, dying as our substitute, paying the penalty for our sin, to make provision for our salvation. You can enter into a very personal and eternal relationship with God. You have a choice. You can continue in your rejection of God or the deception that you're in, that you're just fine. And the bad news is that you are, in fact, on a sinking ship and will meet the most disastrous of all ends. No need for that, though. It is still self-inflicted, for God has made the greatest provision, salvation by grace alone, through faith alone, apart from any effort or work on our part. Christ has done all the work needed. Nothing more is needed, and nothing less is required. And that's fundamental number three, this greatest provision of all. This fundamental is the most important and consequential in your life. It is here that you will come face to face with a personal relationship with God. It is here that you will choose, and your choice will determine how you live the rest of your life and, more importantly, where you spend eternity. How you got to this point is not nearly as important as how you get out of it. You may have come with a predominance of fundamental number one, a God rejector, convinced that he's not real, believing all sorts of myths and fantasies of where we and where this world came from. Perhaps with an approach to life that says, as I mentioned earlier, eat, drink, and be merry, for tomorrow we die. You may have come from a life of self-indulgence, caring mostly about yourself, your happiness, your comfort, your pleasure, perhaps even a life of various addictions and destructive behaviors. Or maybe you're approaching this moment with a background in religion. You've done well for yourself. You've refrained from the awful and hurtful practices of others. You've done your best. You've done good things in life. You're well recognized. You're popular. You're powerful. You're respected and have lived a respectable and honorable life. That's the life that is of great deception. You see, the funnel is wide at the top. It includes all of us. Yet it leads us all to the narrow conclusion of the horrible indictment we learned in Fundamental 1 and Fundamental 2. We are, as God says in his word in Romans chapter 5, we are all ungodly sinners. Ungodly sinners, spiritually bankrupt, on enemy territory before God, without excuse or defense before him, and deserving of God's wrath and judgment. But now is your moment of truth. The bridge that leads to the other side, the gateway to the future, salvation by grace alone, through faith alone, is the way to a very personal, meaningful, and productive relationship with God. And you're about to find out how that takes place. Let's first get familiar as we enter into this study with some terms that we will encounter along our study. The first one is salvation. Salvation, a common word. The meaning of it is determined by its context. People are saved from a disaster, a sinking ship. A lot of people were saved from sinking and perishing once the Titanic went under. That's one context of salvation. Many ways in which salvation is used, both in the Bible and in life itself. The question is, saved from, when we look at salvation from a biblical point of view, salvation from what and salvation to what? It's salvation from sin and its consequences. It's to eternal life, to a right relationship with God. And we are all in need of salvation. The next term is that we will encounter is the word redemption. Redemption is a price that is paid in order to make a purchase. Centuries ago, when slavery was popular and slaves were sold, they were put out in the marketplace and sold to the highest bidder. The highest bidder then paid a price. It was the price of redemption. He purchased that individual. But in a biblical sense, in a spiritual way, it is the price paid to make the purchase of our salvation, the purchase of our souls, setting us free from everything that is against us. And we'll see what that price of redemption is. The next word we'll encounter, an important word, justification. The word literally means simply to be declared righteous. Justification is God able to declare sinners righteous, and we'll see how he does that. this most amazing declaration and standing before God, the only way that we can be accepted by God is to be declared righteous by Him. The next word is propitiation. It's a big word, but it's a simple word that means the complete satisfaction and appeasing of God's wrath against sin and sinners. Propitiation, through the blood of Christ, we will see, is the complete satisfaction of a holy God who cannot have sin around Him, who cannot tolerate sin, who has to punish sin, who has to deal with sin. Propitiation is something that Christ alone accomplished on the cross, to propitiate an angry God against sin and sinners. And God is appeased through the work of Christ. Now, back to the spiritual condition of every human being. As we've seen in previous studies, Fundamentals 1 and 2 showed a little bit of that, of our condition. But now we're going to see God's provision for the way out. God's provision for salvation. God's provision for spiritual rescue of our lives. Romans chapter 3 and verse 23, we saw that before. It tells us that our condition is that we are in a state of sinners. All sinned, literally, to be technically correct, that verse means that when Adam sinned, he is the head of the human race, representing the whole human race, plunged us into a condition of sinners. We are born sinners. All sinned. And we evidence the fact that we are sinners by continually coming short of who God is, of God's glory, of God's greatness, of God's holiness. We manifest this sin nature that we each possess by the sin acts that we commit on a regular basis. That's bad news. But now, the good news. Look at verse 24. Being justified freely by His grace through the redemption that is in Christ Jesus. Seeking to be justified by our own efforts is absolutely futile. Whichever type of righteousness you attempt to use to gain acceptance with God, it is always insufficient, it is always unacceptable to God, even trying to keep specific commandments that God gave in His Word. Leading to this statement that we have all sinned goes back to verse 20 of Romans chapter 3. That verse 20 declares, therefore, by the deeds of the law, there shall no flesh be justified in His sight. The deeds of the law, God's law, that perfect law that God gave, His commandments. No one can be justified. No one can be declared righteous by trying to keep those. The topic is justification, how we are made acceptable before God. And notice verse 20 once again. Verse 20 says, therefore by the deeds of the law there shall no flesh be justified in His sight. Why? Because the law was never given by God in order to declare anyone righteous before Him. There's no effort that a person can ever exert to be fully accepted by God, because the law was not given in order for someone to keep it, which is an impossibility, and be accepted by God. No, this verse 20 states specifically, for by the law is the knowledge of sin. That's what God has intended when he gave the law. This perfect law is a mirror that shows us, when we look at that perfect mirror, how great and holy God is and how sinful and unholy we are. So it is not by the works of the law. By the works of the law, no flesh, no human being will ever be declared righteous before God. Go back to verse 24 and read there what God says in verse 24 once again. Being justified, we saw the definition of that word, being declared righteous freely. A little mini lesson in Greek. The word freely is the Greek word dorian. And it is used in other places in Scripture, and most specifically, if you look at John chapter 15 and verse 25, that Greek word is used and translated a bit differently to give it its real sense. John chapter 15 and verse 25. We read, so in verse 23, Christ is speaking, "He that hates me hates my Father also. If you hate the Father, you will hate the Son. If you hate the Son, you hate the Father. If I had not done among them the works which none other man did, they would not have sinned, but now have they both seen and hated both me and my Father. But this comes to pass, that the word might be fulfilled that is written in their law." This is what's written in the law. "They hated me without a cause." That's the word dorian. That's translated without a cause. So the hatred that people expressed toward the Lord Jesus Christ was a hatred that absolutely had no cause in the Lord Jesus Christ. There was absolutely no reason to hate the Lord Jesus Christ. Nothing that the Lord Jesus Christ did or say could ever elicit that kind of hatred on the part of sinful people. And so that hatred was without a cause. Now transfer that over to our verse in Romans chapter 3, verse 24, where we read, being justified freely by his grace. So God declares us righteous, dorian, freely. That is, there is no cause in you. There is no cause in me for God to declare me righteous. No cause. There's nothing that God sees where he says, "There's a good guy. I think I will give him salvation. I think I will declare him righteous because of the life that he's living, because of the good that he's doing." No cause in us. By its very nature, justification, being declared righteous by God, is freely because it is by grace. You see that in verse 24? Being justified freely by his grace. It's all of grace. God does it in two ways, and only these two ways. He does it by his grace, and the reason that he can demonstrate grace to us is the second component of this, through the redemption that is in Christ Jesus. Verse 24, being justified freely by his grace through the redemption that is in Christ Jesus. Someone took the word grace and used it as an acronym, G-R-A-C-E, God's riches at Christ's expense. Another way to put it is all that God is free to do for us because of what the Lord Jesus Christ did on the cross for us. It's freely. It's no cause in us. All the cause is in God, His love, and His kindness toward us. The price of redemption He paid when He shed His blood and gave His life for us is the way we're declared righteous by God. And that's the way God does this, by grace, through the redemption that is in Christ Jesus. All that God is free to do for us because of what Christ did for us on the cross. You see, heaven is not a reward for good people, but a free gift for bad people, for sinners. Justified freely by His grace through the redemption that is in Christ Jesus. Go to Ephesians chapter 2. Ephesians chapter 2, verses 8 and 9. We see some of the same concepts, some of the same truths, consistent with the whole Word of God. In Ephesians chapter 2 and verse 8, God writes, "For by grace are you saved." Grace. Freely. All who God is and all that Christ did for us. "For by grace are you saved through faith." There's three components here. Grace, faith, and gift. "For by grace are you saved through faith, not of yourselves. It is the gift of God." Verse 9, "not of works." So the positive side, salvation is by grace through faith. The other side of the coin, not of yourselves, not as a result of any works that you do. It's through faith. It's by faith alone in what Christ did for us on the cross. It is putting our trust in what Jesus Christ accomplished for us on the cross. Faith alone, in Christ alone. It is the gift of God. It is a positive response to His provision. It is setting aside, all of our work, setting aside all of our merit, setting aside all of our effort, setting aside all of our performance, so that we can rely solely on the work and merit, effort and performance of what Christ accomplished for us on our behalf.
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10: With SRN News, I'm Ron Taylor. President Trump says he is barring CNN, MS Now, and Politico from the White House due to what he calls unfavorable coverage, and threatens that more such prohibitions of media outlets could follow. The president took to social media himself Friday, saying that, effective immediately, I'm banning these agencies from the White House as a result of their constant reporting fake news. President Trump also mentioning yesterday that in a deal with Denmark to bolster the U.S. military's presence in Greenland after months of threatening to take the island by force from the NATO ally. The president announcing on social media this gives the U.S. permanent control over security. Cuba's power grid has completely collapsed, leaving millions of people in the dark tonight and the island without electricity. The Ministry of Energy and Mines announced the blackout on its official X account, not mentioning the cause. This is SRN News.
9: Your AM 1160 weather forecast. Overnight, expect overcast skies with a chance of a thunderstorm and a low temperature of 64. Moving into Saturday, the day will be cloudy and humid with periods of rain, possibly heavy at times. A thunderstorm is expected in the morning, followed by more rain and thunderstorms in the afternoon. Keep an eye out for flash flooding as the high temperature reaches 75 degrees. I'm meteorologist Jason Katarina on AM 1160. 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

0: The name of this program is Refresh, and we're thankful you're joining us for this week's edition. Hey, you could say temptation is an ever-present risk to the believer. Yet, at the same time, Pastor Greg describes how it also demonstrates the victory we have over it in Christ.
1: Where does temptation come from? James 1:14-16 really breaks down how temptation works. There we read, everyone is tempted when he is drawn away by his own desires, and then he's enticed. And then when desire is conceived, it gives birth to sin, and sin, when it's full grown, brings forth death. In that simple set of verses, we have the five steps of temptation. Number one, the temptation itself. Each one is tempted. The evil thought knocks on the door of your imagination. You know, it's been said that opportunity knocks once, but temptation beats on the door every day. And you know, there's no way out of this. We're all going to be tempted, but it's not a sin to be tempted. It's not the bait that constitutes temptation, it's the bite. There's still a way out. But then number two, verse 14 of James 1, you're drawn away by your own desires, you see. So this is the temptation coming, hey, what about this? And you say, well, I'm not gonna do it, but let me try a little bite. We had a blueberry pie given to us. I've never had a blueberry pie. It was absolutely delicious. In fact, I had two pieces, and we set it on our kitchen counter. It's wrapped up in tin foil. I'll get a hankering for something sweet, and I'll take a little fork, and I kind of poke away at it, and eat little bits, and then it's sort of a jagged edge, so I need to cut it so my wife doesn't know, right? So then I even it out, and I'll try one more bite, and before I knew it, I'd eaten the rest of the pie. My wife came down the next morning, where did that pie go? I ate it. I did not intend to eat the rest of the pie. Now, I didn't intend to do it, but I just took a little nibble, and one thing leads to another. Or maybe you go down to the car lot and you're looking at a car and they say, why don't you take this out for a test drive? Why do they do that? Because they know the chances are far higher that you'll buy the car if you drive the car. So the devil says, take it for a test drive. Try it on for size. That brings us to step three. We are almost hooked. Verse 14 of James 1. You're drawn away by your own desires and you're enticed. So now here's the temptation. You've contemplated the temptation. You're being pulled toward the temptation. There's still a way out. But no, you don't take that way out. And that brings you to the final step, which says, and sin, when it's full grown, brings death. So that's the end result of sin. And now you're separated from God, and you need to repent of your sin and ask Him to forgive you. But this is how temptation works, coming our way each and every day.

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1: 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Pastor Greg describes how we're prepared for battle.
2: Have you ever noticed in Ephesians 6, when it talks about the armor of God that a Christian should wear, we have the helmet of salvation, we have the breastplate of righteousness, we have our feet shod with a preparation of the gospel of peace, our gospel boots, if you will, we have our belt of truth and so forth. There's only one offensive weapon in all of the armor identified, and it's a sword. In other words, you don't go into battle and attack your opponent with your helmet, or try to beat him to death with your shield. No, you pull out your sword. It's the offensive weapon. What is the sword? It's the Word of God. Listen, you must have a working knowledge of Scripture, or you will become a casualty in the spiritual battle. Psalm 119 says, "How can a young man cleanse his way? By taking heed according to your word." Psalm 119:11 says, "Your word have I hidden in my heart that I might not sin against you." It's good to carry a Bible in your briefcase or in your purse, but the best place to carry the Word of God is in your heart. Commit Scripture to memory. You know, I have verses still floating around in my brain that I committed to memory at the age of 17. Now, I also have a lot of other information. I don't consciously remember putting it in there, but it's there. I don't remember sitting down and saying, "Today I'm going to memorize the theme song to the Flintstones," but I did. Or that line from a film, but I remember it. So don't tell me you can't memorize Scripture. It's just a discipline. Where you say, "I'm going to commit myself to do this," and get it in your mind, and most importantly, get it in your heart. Let me show you how it works. Satan comes along. Maybe he trips you up, and you sin. Then the devil says, "God won't forgive you, you hypocrite. You're done for." How do I respond to that? I pull out the sword and I say, "It is written, 1 John 1:9, if we will confess our sin, he's faithful and just to forgive us our sin and cleanse us from all unrighteousness." The devil says, "Oh, no, no. God condemns you. Oh, no, that's wrong. It is written, Romans 8:1, there is therefore now no condemnation to those who are in Christ Jesus." Satan comes back and says, "No, I'll tell you what, you're not going to make it. You're going to crash and burn. You'll never follow Christ." You say, "Oh, that's wrong, because it is written," John 10:28, Jesus speaking, "I'll give them eternal life and they'll never perish. Neither shall any man pluck them out of my hand." And Philippians 1:6, being confident of this very thing, "And he who has begun a good work will complete it unto the day of Jesus Christ." It is written. It is written. You use the Word of God. You must know the Word of God. You must memorize the Word.

0: 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Hey, Pastor Greg, the things we listen to, whether it's some form of secular entertainment, Christian music, or messages, it matters, doesn't it?
1: Yeah, it really does. You know, the Bible says, whatsoever things are true and lovely and of good report, think on these things. So, you know, you're going to be impacted by what you listen to. If you listen to talk radio and people are always arguing, that can get you very agitated and upset. On the other hand, if you listen to, say, Christian music or a message on the radio from the Word of God, that can give you a different perspective, hopefully a heavenly perspective. So I think it's very important what we fill our minds and our hearts with. Psalm 1 says, blessed, or another word to put in the place of that is happy. Happy is the man or the woman who doesn't walk in the counsel of the ungodly or stand in the way of sinners or sit in the seat of the scornful, but their delight is in the word of God, and in it do they meditate day and night. Then the psalm goes on to say, and they'll be like a tree planted by the rivers of water, and they'll bring forth fruit in their season. So the idea is, when you meditate in God's word, it affects your outlook. It affects everything. And there's a lot of ways to do that. It can be hearing a message from scripture. It can be hearing a song that's based on scripture. So I think these are tools we can utilize to reinforce our faith and keep us on the right track. And most importantly, as that psalm promises, cause us to be happy people.
0: Thank you, Greg, for that. Throughout scripture, we find many examples of people dealing with doubt. Yet even in times of uncertainty, Pastor Greg says God's response is what strengthens our faith.
1: How many of you have never had a doubt since you become a Christian about anything that you believe? You've struggled with doubt, okay? Doubt is not necessarily a sign that a man or a woman is wrong. It's a sign that they're thinking. There are times in life, even as mature believers, when things don't make sense. Let me contrast for a moment doubt and unbelief, because I think sometimes we confuse it too. Doubt and unbelief are very different. Doubt is a matter of the mind. We don't understand what God is doing or why he is doing it. While unbelief is a matter of the will. It's when we refuse to believe God's word and obey what he tells us to do. See, if I have a doubt, that may mean I'm just waiting for further information. When presented with the evidence, the doubter turns into the believer. That's doubt. Belief, that's a choice. Belief is saying, yeah, I hear what you're saying. I choose to not believe it. I reject what you're saying altogether. It may surprise you to know that John the Baptist had his moment of doubt. But let's notice what he did with his doubt. He called out to Jesus. He's sitting in a dungeon. He sends word. And just ask Jesus this one question. Are you the one? Or should we look for another? But here's the point. Who did he send the message to? Jesus. Bring your doubts, bring your questions to the Lord. That is the mark of a true believer. John had a troubled mind and a broken heart. So here he is calling out to the Lord. Matthew 11, verse 4. Jesus answered and said, go tell John the things you hear and see. The blind see, the lame walk, the lepers are cleansed, the deaf hear, the dead are raised, and the poor of the gospel preach to them. Blessed is he who is not offended because of me. Now Christ is referring to Old Testament prophecies pertaining to the role of the Messiah, which John would immediately recognize. Jesus is alluding to Isaiah 35:5 and also Isaiah 61. In answering these messengers, Jesus did not say, how dare John doubt me? My own cousin. He should have known better. But here's the point. God never rebukes anyone who comes to him with sincere questions or honest doubts. And so what does Jesus do? He turns John back to scripture and then says in verse 6, blessed is he who is not offended because of me. Or literally, the person who's not hurt or resentful or annoyed or made to stumble, whatever may occur. Here's what Christ is saying. John, even if you don't grasp my ways or my timing, I'm asking you to trust me. When you're facing doubt, get into the word of God. That's the antidote. fill your mind with God's word. That's the way to deal with it. That's what the Lord did. He brought John back to Scripture. You need to believe your beliefs and doubt your doubts.

0: This is Refresh with Pastor Greg Laurie. I'm David James, music from Elevation Worship, and Zach Williams coming up.
1: Did you know that we put our services that we do on Sundays online? It's called Harvest at Home. And you can be a part of our extended congregation no matter where you are. And people watch from literally all around the world. 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
0: We're so happy you're with us for Refresh. It's a time to be encouraged by the wisdom we find in God's Word and in the songs we hear every day. It's because of the shed blood of Christ that God offers forgiveness and remembers our sins no more. But it's through the practice of communion we're to remember Jesus died in our place. Now, Pastor Greg discusses the significance of the Last Supper.
1: Paul says in 1 Corinthians 11, verse 23, I received from the Lord that which I also delivered to you, that the Lord Jesus, on the same night in which he was betrayed, took bread. When he had given thanks, he broke it and said, take and eat, this is my body, which is broken for you. This do in remembrance of me. In the same manner, he took the cup after supper, saying, this cup is the new covenant in my blood. This do, and as often as you drink it, do so in remembrance of me. Communion. When we come back and revisit in our hearts and in our minds what happened at the cross, I guess the Lord wants us to remember, no matter how much we've matured spiritually or how many good works we've done, that it still comes back to the cross. You know, the only reason I can approach God tonight is the same reason I would approach him right after I was converted, because of the shed blood of

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2: 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But we have a pretty graphic account in the Gospels, don't we? I think we all know this story pretty well. Think about him bearing the sin of the world. Think about him bearing your sin.

0: points to the real timelessness of the next life.
1: You know, I think we would all agree in noting that we live in a youth-obsessed culture today. What youth is thinking, what youth is doing, and then even those who have been around for a while, like my generation, some of us still think we're young, but we're not. The Rolling Stones are still touring, as you've noted, and they're still singing that song, "Time is still on my side." No, it is not. We need to understand that we're getting older, but that's not a bad thing. It's funny how we look at age as we get older. You know, when you go up to a little child, you say, "How old are you?" They'll say, 3 and a half. I love how they put the half in there. That's very important to them. And so then they enter into their older years or preteen years, and maybe they're 12 or 13. You say, "How old are you?" They say, "I'm going to be 16. "How old are you, though?" 13, but I'm going to be 16. And then when you finally reach 16, adulthood arrives and it's very official. You become 21. You ever notice that? You become 21, but then you turn 30. Wait a second. You become 21, you turn 30, and then you're pushing 40. And you reach 50. And then you make it to 60. Well, hit your 80s and it becomes a day-by-day thing. You hit Wednesday. Billy Graham was once asked the question, "What has been the greatest surprise of your life?" His answer was, "The brevity of it." And I think as you get older, you really start seeing that. You know, when you're young, time seems to move so slowly. But as you get older, it's just years go by. It's like another decade goes by. But listen, as Christians, we do not have to dread the passing of time. We do not have to dread getting older, because if we've made the right choices and we have walked with God, every day we follow Jesus, we become a little more like Him. He transforms us. Now, that doesn't mean we're not going to have problems. It doesn't mean we're not going to have a lot of the same aches and pains and challenges that any person will have, though I do think some people by their lifestyle choices will really wreck their health in many ways. But even if you've tried to live as clean and as good of life as you can, you're going to still age and you're still going to face those challenges. But here's what we know as a Christian. There's more than just life on this earth. There's an afterlife. There's a new body God's going to give to us. There is a heaven waiting for us, and heaven's going to surpass our wildest dreams. 2 Corinthians 12:2, Paul says, "I was caught up into the third heaven 14 years ago. Whether I was in my body or just there in spirit, I don't know. Only God knows. But I was caught up into paradise. And I heard things so astounding they cannot be told." That's waiting for you, friend. You that have put your faith in Jesus.

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Those who say age is just a number are offering a polite gesture to suggest that life has no limitations. Yet Pastor Greg

0: Zach Williams, Rescue Story, on Refresh. And one of the ways we're able to bring you this program each week is through the support of listeners just like you. 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
1: Yes.
0: You know, it was their partnership that covered the cost of broadcasting, and we're looking for other partners right now to help with next week's needs, and the week after that, aren't we?
1: Yeah, you know, when you go out and get a lot of media today, you pay a price. You have to pay to download it, or you have to pay to stream it, or you have to pay a fee to subscribe to the site that lets you watch certain videos, right? And we don't do any of that. We just offer it free of charge. You know, the Bible says, freely you have received, freely give. And that's what we do every single day. But there are expenses, and there are considerable expenses to do what we do. And so I'm going to ask people out there to help us do what we do and continue to offer it free of charge to whoever would want to hear it. You know, the Bible says, whosoever will, let him come and drink of the water of life freely. We don't want to put a barrier in front of any person to hear the gospel and to hear the teaching of the word of God. So when you give to us, you help us to do that over and over again, day after day, month after month, year after year. And we have so many stories of lives that have been changed for time and eternity as a result of your faithful giving. So help us to continue to offer the gospel freely to people by investing. Dave, tell them how they can become a harvest partner.
0: 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I'm David James. The Apostle Paul wrote in the book of Romans this encouragement: yet what we suffer now is nothing compared to the glory he will reveal to us later. Those words were written to those that were grieving. And Pastor Greg shares how he found strength in the Lord during a very difficult time in his own life.
2: When our son Christopher died, we received words of encouragement from Warren Wiersbe. Now, some of you know who he is. He was a pastor for years at Moody Memorial Church in Chicago, but he wrote me this letter. But I tell you, it really encouraged Kathy and I. He said, "Dear Greg and Kathy," this is right on the heels of our son dying. He said, "As God's children, we live on promises, not explanations. And you know the promises as well as we do. When we arrive in heaven, we will hear the explanations, accept them, and say, 'May the Lord be glorified.' Meanwhile, we continue to walk by faith, asking God to help us comfort others, lest our own tears be wasted. Your people will detect a new tone in your ministries, whether you sense it or not, and the Lord will accomplish unusual things. Trust Him. Betty and I shall be wrapping our arms around you as we pray for you. It takes time to digest grief, so be patient with yourselves and with the Lord." Then he closes with this line: "Jesus saves his best wine for last." And it's so true. But it's also true that the Lord, as Warren wrote, has accomplished unusual things. I wrote a book called Hope for Hurting Hearts. I never wanted to write that book. I just wrote from my own experience, and God has used it to touch thousands of grieving people around the world. We did a film by the same name. I never wanted a ministry to bereaved people, but I have one, and I accept it. Because sometimes the main thing I say to them is, "You'll survive this." I just talked to a father last night who lost his son in an automobile accident, and I just want to offer some words of encouragement so we don't waste our pain or our tears. And our lives as followers of Jesus have only gotten stronger, and our hope has grown as well. I wish I could have all that God has done and my son Christopher. And one day I'll have it all. One day I'll have it all. Because for us as believers, the best is yet to come.

0: my story on Refresh. Eternity is spelled out in Scripture in no uncertain terms. He who has the Son has life. He who does not have the Son of God does not have life. Pastor Greg says, the decision is yours.
1: Listen to this. For the believer, this life on earth is as bad as it gets. You say, well, I'm actually living a pretty great life. Fantastic. Guess what? This is as bad as it gets. For you, the best is yet to come. But if you're a non-believer, listen, this is as good as it gets. So enjoy it. It's going to get a lot worse later. You don't know my future. If you're not a Christian, actually, I do. I know you're going to face a judgment. And you're going to stand before a holy God that you've offended. And he's going to, sadly but firmly, say to me, depart from me, I never knew you, you worker of iniquity. And you will face eternity separated from God in a place called hell. Well, that's not fair. Hold on now. God did everything he could to reach you. When he went to the cross and died there in our place for our sin, he's done everything he can do. Now he offers his forgiveness. All we have to do is reach out and take it. If we reject that offer, then we effectively send ourselves to hell. The Bible says, how can we escape if we neglect so great a salvation? No, he wants to forgive you. He wants you to have him in your life and then the hope of heaven in your future, so you can say as a follower of Jesus, no matter what comes your way, the best is yet to come. Can you say that? And if you can't, why don't you come to Christ right now, or come back to him? Maybe you're in a backslidden state. You can recommit your life to the Lord, or you can come to him for the first time and ask Jesus Christ to be your Savior and Lord. If you need to do this, please respond today.

0: Elevation Worship on Refresh with Pastor Greg Laurie. Jesus lets us come to his altar because of what he did for us on the cross. Did you know that he wants to have a personal relationship with you? And Pastor Greg, if someone would like to say yes to Jesus Christ right now and have the hope of heaven, I know you'd like to lead them in a simple prayer. Can you do that?
1: Sure, I'd love to. A simple prayer is right. In fact, I would like to just pray a prayer, and I would ask you to pray it after me right now. Pray these words, Lord Jesus, I know that I am a sinner, but I also know that you are the Savior because you died on the cross for my sin and you rose again from the dead. Jesus, come into my life and forgive me of every sin I've ever committed. I choose to follow you from this moment forward. Thank you for hearing this prayer. Thank you for answering this prayer, Lord. And I pray all of this in Jesus' name. Amen. If you just prayed that prayer and meant it, I want you to know on the authority of Scripture, God Almighty has heard your prayer and he will answer this prayer. You are now a newly minted child of God. So congratulations, you've made the right decision and welcome to the family of God. I want to send you a special gift because of that prayer you've just prayed. It's called the New Believer's Growth Packet. And in it is a copy of the New Testament in a very understandable translation called the New Living Translation. It also is filled with hundreds of notes that I wrote that will encourage you in this commitment you've made to follow Christ. And there's some other outstanding materials in this little packet I'll send you as well. So order your copy today and let me be the first to say to you, congratulations and welcome to the family of God.
0: That's right. Welcome. And let me give you our contact information so we can send you this New Believer's Growth Packet. 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
2: With SRN News, I'm Ron Taylor. President Trump says he is barring CNN, MS Now, and Politico from the White House due to what he called unfavorable coverage and threatens that more such prohibitions of media outlets could follow. The president said on social media yesterday that all of this is effective immediately, saying these agencies, as a result of constant reporting, fake news. The president also announcing yesterday a deal with Denmark to bolster the U.S. military presence in Greenland after months of threatening to take the island by force. The president made the announcement on social media, gives the United States permanent control over security. Cuba's power grid has collapsed, leaving millions of Cubans across the island without power in the nighttime hours. Ministry of Energy and Mines announcing the blackout on X yesterday, but did not mention the cause, but adding that they have begun their service restoration protocols. This is SRN News.
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5: If we placed our trust in God, we wouldn't allow ourselves to get in the position that sometimes people oftentimes get into. In other words, is God who the Bible says He is? If He is, listen, if my God is the God who is a life-giving God, so powerful that He raised His only begotten Son, Jesus Christ, from the dead, I can trust Him. I can't trust some philosophy, but I can place my trust absolutely, completely, and totally in this God who raised Jesus Christ, His Son, from the dead.
6: Welcome to In Touch, the teaching ministry of Dr. Charles Stanley. The third chapter of Galatians tells us the righteous will live by faith. This verse indicates that faith is of great importance to God. But what exactly is faith? Is it trust, belief, confidence? Today we kick off a challenging series that can help us understand the basics of learning to walk by faith. Let's listen in to Dr. Stanley's message.
5: There are two things that are absolutely essential to a right relationship with God. They are, first of all, belief that God is. Secondly, belief that God will always do what God says He will do. Apart from these two basic convictions, there is no salvation and there is no blessing. In fact, the writer of Hebrews said it this way: if we're to please God, we must believe that He is and that He is a rewarder of those who diligently seek Him, or that He will do exactly what He promised. The basic foundation truth of the whole Christian life is faith. That's how we relate to God. That's how we relate to His Son, Jesus Christ. And yet, that is the one area of our life that probably most people either misunderstand or have the most difficulty with. Can I trust God? Why don't I trust God? Oftentimes, life feels full of doubt. Well, this is the beginning of a series entitled Learning to Walk by Faith. And I want you to turn, if you will, to 2 Corinthians chapter 5. And the title of this message is Learning to Walk by Faith, The Basics. Now, what do I mean by the basics? I mean the starting point. This is where we begin in learning to walk by faith. And what I want you to note in this passage is this, that the Apostle Paul, writing to the Corinthians, is talking to them about life and death and the condition of our body and what is going to happen to us after we die. And the process of discussing that, he makes one statement here that I want us to note. But I want us to look at this whole passage for a moment. He says in 2 Corinthians chapter 5, verse 1, "For we know that if the earthly tent," speaking of our physical body, "which is our house, is torn down, we have a building from God," that is another body, "a house not made with hands, eternal in the heavens. For indeed in this house," that is in this body, "we groan, longing to be clothed with our dwelling from heaven. Inasmuch as we, having put it on, shall not be found naked. For indeed, while we are in this tent, we groan, being burdened, because we do not want to be unclothed, but to be clothed in order that what is mortal may be swallowed up by life. Now he who prepared us for this purpose is God, who gave to us the Spirit as a pledge. Therefore, being always of good courage, and knowing that while we are home in the body, we are absent from the Lord, for we walk by faith and not by sight. We're of good courage, I say, and prefer rather to be absent from the body and to be at home with the Lord." The Apostle Paul is saying, you know, there will come a time we lay

0: these bodies down. We'll have a new body, a resurrected body, which our Lord promised and which he certainly demonstrated in his own resurrection. Paul says, we have the privilege of living by faith. We walk by faith. Therefore, we're not worried about death. We're not afraid of death. We're not concerned about what's going to happen to these bodies. We have the awesome promise of a resurrected body and a heavenly home. And he says, therefore, we're not walking by sight. We're not walking by feeling. We're not walking by other people's opinions. We're not walking according to reason. We're walking simply by faith. It is the will and purpose and plan of God that all of us learn to walk by faith. Now, if I should ask you, is your life a picture of? Could it be described as a life of one who is walking by faith? Well, probably you may think in terms of the way you think of faith, and you may say, well, yes, I do. But I want you to listen carefully, and I hope you'll jot down a few things when I give you a couple of definitions or so here. I want to make it as simple and plain as possible, but it's very important that we understand what the Bible says about faith, not what the world says about it. When you think in terms of the word faith and the word believe, probably in our culture today, because people say, I believe this and I'm a believer and yes, I believe and all the things they say, probably the better word is the word trust. That is, I'm placing my trust in. I am committing myself to. The word believe or trust is an action word. And if you took these three words in the Greek language, love and serve, and if you put the word believe, all three of these have the same ending on the word. And a Greek ending on a word is very significant. They're all words of action. I love. If I love someone, I'm going to respond. If I serve someone, I'm going to act. If I believe, I'm going to act. For example, you can read the 40 verses of the 11th chapter of Hebrews, and 19 times the Bible speaks of someone believing, whether it's Abraham or Jacob or Moses or Noah. They all believed. And when they believed, the Bible says they did something. So in the New Testament, you can go all the way through the New Testament, and every time someone is believing or placing their trust in, there is an action. It is an inner action that moves the will. And so when we think in terms of believing, it isn't some stagnant kind of belief that says, yes, I believe, never moves, never budges, no action. The very word is a word of action. Something is going to happen in your life and my life when we place our trust in, when we commit ourselves to Almighty God. Now, the issue is this, not whether you believe or not, but what is it you believe? What are you putting your faith in? What are you putting your trust in? What are you committed to? Just the idea that I believe something is not sufficient. Listen, the whole key to the belief system is who is the object? What is the object of my belief? Therefore, the only legitimate object of my belief when it comes to relationship that is spiritual is this. I must believe in the life-giving God who resurrected Jesus Christ, his son, from the dead. If my belief and my faith about my future and about my present is in anything other than that, it has substance that will, listen, that will ultimately disappear. And therefore, when we say, well, what is faith? It is a confident conviction that our God is who he says he is, and he will do everything he promises to do. So when I say, we're talking about the basics, I'm talking about the starting point. That faith is a confident conviction that our God is who he says he is, and he'll do everything he says he will do. Now, we said that the theme of this series is learning to walk by faith. Learning to walk by faith. And so now we have to talk about how do we walk and how do we exercise this faith that we have. Now, it is the will and purpose and plan of God that we live by faith. Well, the Apostle Paul said we walk by faith. What did he mean by that? When the Apostle Paul used the term walk, he usually referred to their conduct, lifestyle, manner of life. This is how we live our lives. And so you recall that on other occasions he said, for example, we're to walk not in the flesh but in the Spirit. We're to walk in love, or walk by love, and we are to walk in the Spirit. Many things he said, and what he was saying is, this should be a lifestyle. If somebody were to say to you, or ask you the question, do you live by faith? I wonder how many of you would say yes. probably most of us would say, well, yes, I do. And what you mean is, well, I do most of the time, or I do sometime, or there are things that I have a difficult time trusting God for. You know what? That doesn't mean that you don't live by faith, because I'm going to come to that in a few moments. What I want us to notice here is what the Apostle Paul is saying when he says, we're walking by faith, not by sight, not by feeling. Now, most people walk not by faith, but by sight and by feeling and by reason. Now, I reason this thing out. This is what I'm going to do. Oftentimes, God gets left out. Even sometimes when he is included in this manner. Here's what I think I ought to do, and God, I'm trusting you to help me. Instead of saying, Lord, what would you have me to do? What is your will? What is your purpose? What is your plan? It is the will and purpose and plan of God that you and I walk by faith. Now, there are going to be those moments when all of us, at times, suddenly, we may fret over something. And then we say, okay, God, I'm just going to trust you with that. Or there may be moments of fear that come. We hear about some difficult problem that's arising, and we might suddenly feel fear. But you know what should last shortly? Father, you're in charge. And it may be that when you see someone who is learning to walk by faith, or someone who is in the process of learning, we're all learning, and you don't see them wringing their hands and getting all upset and throwing a tantrum, you think, well, you don't care, you don't love me, you don't understand. That may not be it at all. It may be that they have learned to trust God. And they know that fuming and fretting and having a pity party and throwing a fist is not going to do any good, because the truth is, if my Heavenly Father, who loves me perfect, is absolutely in control of my life, and who infinitely in His wisdom knows the best thing every single time, can I trust Him with it? Doesn't mean it won't hurt. Doesn't mean it won't fall. Doesn't mean it won't falter. Doesn't mean that at all. Because we're all going to falter and fall. We all have those anxious moments. And oftentimes we'll find ourselves asking the Lord for things, and or maybe for somebody or whatever it might be, and He doesn't do it. We want Him to do it. We can get anxious. We can fret. We can fume. We can get angry at God. You know what? Doesn't bother Him one bit. He knows we're going to get over it. And you know what happens? It does absolutely no good to argue with God. He wins every time. You can't do anything about it until He's ready. The truth is, walking by faith is the only way to walk happily, contentedly, joyfully, confidently, assuredly, courageously, with a sense of anticipation in life. And so the Apostle Paul said, we're walking by faith. He said, we're not afraid, we're walking by faith. Now, you say, well, now you said learning to walk by faith. How do we learn? Well, it's very evident, the very idea that we'd say learning implies that it's a process. For example, when you and I trusted Jesus Christ as our personal Savior, we didn't automatically trust God for everything. We didn't do that. What happened was we prayed, maybe God didn't answer our prayer the way we wanted Him to, or we expected certain things to happen and they didn't happen the way we expected them to, and so, you know, we had difficulty. Well, let me ask you this now. When you were born, you didn't come out of your mother's womb running across the hall or the room. No, you came out, somebody had to hold you. Finally, you reached that day that you could stand up by yourself, and wow, what a hero you were that day. And then you took that first step. You fell down after the first one, but you took the first step. And then you took two steps before you fell. And then next thing, you could walk all the way across the room to your mom or your dad. That was a wonderful day in the life of your parents. Now you're walking. And so you began to walk by yourself. You fell down, you scratched your knee, you cut your hand, you beat up your face. And so, you know, that's part of growing up. What's part of growing up? Walking, falling, walking, falling, walking, falling, standing up, falling, running, falling until you walk. And you don't fall, and you can run, and you not fall. What happens? You grew. It was a process. Now, how do we grow in our walk with the Lord? Here's how I'm going to learn. I'm going to make a request. I'm going to put God to the test. Not trying to tempt Him, but I make a request. And you know what? God answers my prayer or sees me through this. And you know what happens? When that happens, one layer comes down on my foundation of faith. My foundation is built on Christ, so it's a solid foundation. But I've got to build on that. I've got to build on the foundation of the eternal Son of God. How am I going to build on it? I'm going to trust Him and watch how He works and see Him come through, and I'm going to thank Him for it. But I'm going to observe what happened. Second thing I'm going to do is I'm going to get his word and I'm going to find out what the Bible says about him. Now listen carefully. If you don't know who the God is that you trust, how are you going to trust him? That's why, as we said a few moments ago, all this foggy, frothy, light, non-substance belief that's going on has absolutely no credibility to it whatsoever. And there's no way to defend it. But when you and I get in the Word of God, and here's what it says. The Bible says that God loves me. And the Bible says he will meet my needs. The Bible says that God is holy. And he'll forgive me. In other words, when I begin to look at the scriptures, here's what happens. My understanding of the nature of God, you know what that's doing? That's like pouring into my whole foundation. Pouring into my whole foundation the oil that makes everything work. Here's who God is. Here's what he's like. And if this is who God is and this is what he's like, then I can trust him. Now, the way God builds faith, as we said before, and I repeat this, trouble, trial, difficulty, and hardship. If I really want to understand what God is like, and I want him to strengthen my faith, I've got to be willing to get thrown in the fire. I've got to be willing to face difficulty and hardship. Listen, you don't build godly, you don't build faith that sustains you in life by simply reading it in a book. Listen, what makes it work is experience. It is experience that makes it work. But what gives impact to your testimony? Experience. It is the fact that you've been there. You've walked through deep waters. You've walked through fire. You've walked through trials. You've walked through hardship. You've walked through those times of great need when there seemingly was no way in the world for those needs to be met, and God met them. How do we learn? We learn by living, trusting, failing, getting our focus back on him, and moving on in life. And my friend, God will build such awesome faith. And you see people, you say, well, I wish I had the faith that she has or he has. You know what? Faith is available to every single person. Now listen, watch this. You already have faith. When you trust that Jesus is your Savior, you're standing on the immovable foundation of faith. It's not going anywhere. Now, what you do on that is what you build into it. And you build into it a confident conviction that this God whom I believe, this God is, he is the one true God, and he will keep his every single promise. Now, I'm going to put him to the test. You see, he says, put me to the test and see what I'll do. So let me ask you this. Are you willing to say to him today, Lord, not for my sake, but for your sake, Lord, the things in my life I can't handle. Needs I have, I don't think I can meet. Lord, I don't know how to handle these things. I've struggled. And I'll give you a little word that the Lord laid on my heart, because I was doing the same thing. And he just laid this word on my heart, A-S-H, Ash. Don't be anxious. Don't strive over it. And don't hurry. I have to keep that in mind. Don't be anxious. Don't strive about it. Working at it. Don't hurry. And for me personally, it's been a tremendous help to me. If I find myself getting anxious, it's a, don't be anxious, don't strive, and don't hurry, because those three things usually go together. You have to decide, Lord, I'm going to turn it over to you. Now, here's the whole issue. You listen and say amen. It's the last thing I'm going to say. Do you believe that your God, who is the life-giving God who raised Jesus from the dead, do you believe that he's who he says he is? Say amen. Do you believe that he'll keep his every promise? Say amen. Amen. Now, are you willing to tell him today, Father, I believe you're who you say you are. I believe you'll keep every single promise. I believe you're a trustworthy God, that I can put my life and everything I am and everything I have in your hands, and you will take care of me. Now, are you willing to surrender your life to that God? Body, soul, spirit, finances, relationships, marriage, family, everything. Can he handle it? Will you let him handle it? You say, well, I'm not even a Christian. What about me? Well, simply this. Here's where you have to start. You have to ask yourself the question, do you believe the testimony of God's word? that except you're born again, except you trust Jesus as your Savior, you'll be lost eternally. You believe that? Do you believe that Jesus Christ went to the cross and died on the cross and paid your sin debt in full? Do you believe that? You have to begin right there. If you're willing to accept that truth and willing to say to Him, Lord Jesus, I confess my sins to You. I do believe what You say in the Scripture. I do believe that Your death at Calvary atoned for my sins. I'm trusting You as my Savior. I'm trusting You that what You did will atone for my sin. I'm trusting You to forgive me of my sins. I'm trusting You to be my Savior and my Lord. The moment you do that, that moment you become a living child of God. Then you begin the journey with us. We're all learning how to walk by faith.
1: 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That's the topic of today's moment with Charles Stanley. 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
1: 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What's the first thing you think about when you wake up? In a moment with Charles Stanley, you'll hear about his morning routine as he explained it years ago.
0: When you and I wake up in the morning, what is the first thing we should say? Now, I can't dictate to somebody else what they think, but I can tell you what I feel and I think. That is, when I wake up in the morning, the first thing I want to think about is Father. Because you know what? All day long, I'm going to live making decisions, meeting people, doing the work that the Lord has called me to do. And so I know when I open my eyes, or I become conscious even sometime before I open my eyes, I know that today I need my Father to walk with me. I know that today I will have to depend upon Him and trust Him for every single thing. And so therefore, I want to begin the day where it should begin, in my relationship with Him, affirming my relationship, affirming my unity, my oneness, and my love and devotion to Him. We should listen, because we're going to walk by faith. Now, what does that involve? Well, here's what it involves. It means, for example, that I'm going to be asking for His guidance today. Here's what He said. Trust in the Lord with all your heart. Lean not to your own understanding. In all your ways acknowledge Him, and He will direct your paths. I want to thank You that I have that wonderful privilege and the wonderful promise that You've given me, Lord. It means if I'm going to walk by faith today, that I am going to be seeking His mind and His heart, seeking direction for every single facet of my life. Not some things, but everything. You see, to walk by faith isn't something we do sometime and not sometime. To walk by faith means I am going to rely upon, I'm going to trust in, I'm going to depend upon my Heavenly Father to give me direction for the day. I'm going to depend upon Him to meet every single need that I have.
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8: Knowing God from Harvest with Pastor and Evangelist Greg Laurie.
9: I read about a hardened atheist who had a young daughter. He didn't want her to believe in God. So one day he told her to read these words. He wrote these words down on a piece of paper. God is nowhere. And this little girl who was just learning how to read looked at it and he says, I want you to read that out loud. God is nowhere. So she sounded out the word. She said, okay, I see it, Daddy. God is N-O-W-H-E-R-E. I get it, Daddy. God is now here. No, that's not what I was saying. But he was so touched by that he himself believed. You might say, God is nowhere. No, the opposite is the case. God is now here. And so he's not only here, but he wants to come and live inside of us. Maybe you're at a point in life where you're saying, I don't feel like God is with me at all. I feel as though I'm all alone. Well, let me just say this. Maybe your life isn't making sense to you right now, but I'm telling you, God can step in and change everything, and you'll never be alone again. Jesus Christ, who died on the cross for your sin and absorbed God's wrath in your place and rose again from the dead, is here with you, standing at the door of your life, and he's knocking. And he is saying, if you'll hear his voice and open the door, he'll come in. Have you asked him to come in yet? He will right now. He's just a prayer away.
8: 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Already know God? 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
15: With SRN News, I'm Ron Taylor. The Trump administration has started building the border wall in the Big Bend region of West Texas. This marks the first major construction in an area where the plans have faced heavy opposition. Customs and Border Protection have doubled the pace of construction along the border. The agency is building an average of 12 miles of barrier a week. Gas prices jumped again overnight, the AAA putting today's new national average at $4.46 a gallon for regular unleaded. That's up 3 cents from yesterday and 40 cents from where we were a month ago. Drivers, of course, in California paying the most as usual, around $6.11 a gallon. Nowhere else in the nation are prices above $6 on average. AAA says the record high diesel prices of $6.14 today were up a nickel from Thursday. More news online at srnnews.com. I'm Ron Taylor.
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22: 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Today, Dr. David Jeremiah looks at Jonah's hard heart toward the people God commanded him to reach. 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
23: This is the story of Jonah on the weekend edition of Turning Point, and in this particular episode, Jonah is asked to go and preach to the people of Nineveh, and he doesn't want to do it because he hates the people of Nineveh. They're a cruel, ugly group of people who've done terrible things, and Jonah doesn't want them to be saved, and the conflict that goes on in his heart is really interesting. We'll talk about it next, right here on Turning Point. In 1821, a 12-year-old boy named Samuel Crowther watched slave raiders burn his village in what is now Nigeria. They captured him and marched him to the coast, forced him onto a ship headed across the Atlantic. But before the ship reached its destination, a British naval vessel intercepted it and freed the captives. Samuel was taken to Sierra Leone. There he learned to read, and he came to Christ. And there he began to sense a calling he never would have chosen, to go back. Years later, as a missionary along the Niger River, he sat face to face with the chiefs and traders still involved in the slave trade, men just like the ones who had stolen his childhood. He did not excuse their evil. He told them plainly that it was wicked, but he did not want their destruction either, so he told them about the mercy of God and the hope of new life in Jesus Christ. And as a result, hundreds of them became believers and began to follow Jesus every day. I'm here to tell you today that justice and mercy are not a contradiction. They're how love works. You tell the truth about the sin, and you still hold out hope for the sinner. That was Jonah's problem. As we face him today, he could accept justice, but mercy for people he believed deserved judgment felt wrong to him. Let's open our Bibles to Jonah chapter 3 and see why. Here's what it says. Now the word of the Lord came to Jonah the second time, saying, "Arise, go to Nineveh, that great city, and preach to it the message that I tell you." So Jonah arose and went to Nineveh according to the word of the Lord. Now Nineveh was an exceeding great city, a three-day journey in extent. When the great fish vomited Jonah up on dry land, sometimes I think he hit the ground running. Running back to where he should have been, he didn't want to go through that again. I imagine him running as fast as he could toward the place he should have gone the first time. His feet were finally moving in the right direction, but as we learn in the story, you can have your feet going in the right direction, and your heart still is not going in the right direction. That was Jonah. We read, first of all, that Nineveh, the place to which he was called, was a great city. In fact, in the book of Jonah, the word great appears four different times in describing Nineveh. It was a great city. First of all, it was a great city in size. The Bible says it was an exceeding great city, a three-day journey in extent. One thing to note is that the three-day journey probably doesn't mean that Jonah walked straight through the city without stopping. If the Lord told him to preach to Nineveh, he probably would have proclaimed his message throughout the city as he made his way through it. We don't have to wonder how big the city was, because a British archaeologist by the name of Austin Henry Layard excavated the city of Nineveh, and he found the city proper to be about 1 mile wide and 2.5 miles long. But further excavation revealed that this was just the central hub of the city. Metropolitan Nineveh extended along the Tigris River for more than 20 miles. It was truly one of the great, great cities of ancient times. The outer perimeter of the city measured over 60 miles. Other surrounding suburbs were included within this vast complex, all collectively known as Nineveh. The enclosing wall was estimated to be about 100 feet high. In addition, there were approximately 1,500 towers around the perimeter of the city, most of them as high as 200 feet. Nineveh truly was an exceedingly great city. It was a great city in size, but it was also a great city in souls. Jonah 4:11 says, "And should I not pity Nineveh, that great city in which are more than 120,000 persons who cannot discern between their right hand and their left, and much livestock?" Most scholars understand the expression "who cannot discern between their right hand and their left" as referring to young children. In other words, there were 120,000 children in Nineveh who were too young to distinguish right from left. And if that number represents only the children, then the total population of Nineveh was estimated to be at 600,000 or more. It was not merely a great city in size, it was a great city in souls. But thirdly, it was also a great city in sin. That's one thing we know. Jonah 1:2 says, "Go to Nineveh, that great city, and cry out against it, for their wickedness has come up before me." Nineveh was the capital of Assyria. And anyone who has studied history knows that the Assyrians were wicked barbarians. The history of that culture is almost too awful to talk about in church or any place else. During Jonah's lifetime, the delicate balance of power in the Middle East was shifting, and the Assyrian Empire was rising, and with it came fear. The Jewish people knew the reputation of the Assyrians. They were ruthless conquerors who subjugated entire nations. Historians describe them as among the most brutal people of the ancient world. Their own inscriptions boast of atrocities committed against conquered cities, acts designed to terrorize surrounding nations into submission. One scholar wrote, "The captivity of a town would be almost incredible were they not a subject of boast in the inscriptions which record them. Pyramids of human heads marked the path of the conqueror. Boys and girls were burnt alive or reserved for a worse fate. Men were impaled, filleted alive, blinded or deprived of their hands and feet, their ears and noses, while the women and children were carried away into slavery. The captured city plundered and reduced to ashes, and the trees in its neighborhood were cut down." I read a story about the Assyrians that when they wanted to really punish someone, they would bring a man to execute him, and then they would bring his children and his wife, and they would execute each of the children and his wife so that the last thing the man saw before he died was the destruction of his family. I mean, you got to stay up late at night to think of stuff like that. It was a brutal, brutal city. That's how the Assyrians took care of business. They just mutilated the people and the landscape. They were known as the most wicked, cruel people in the world. This was not propaganda from their enemies. This was their own record of what they did. They were proud of their wickedness. Now imagine volunteering to be a missionary, and God says your first assignment is Nineveh. Knowing what we know about the Assyrians, can we really be surprised that Jonah ran the wrong way? I mean, he was not only afraid of what they might do to him, he feared what they might do to his nation. The Assyrians were a looming threat to Israel's future. And Nineveh was a great city in size, no question. A great city in souls, yes, sir. But most of all, it was a great city in sin. Nineveh was a great city. It was also a great illustration. Jonah saw the assignment God gave him, but he looked at it through the lens of his own prejudice. And that distorted the picture. If we are honest, many of us have a few blind spots in how we view certain people groups in our world. Several years ago, when I traveled to Europe, and Don and I were surprised to discover that prejudice is not unique to North America. One of the first things I noticed was the prevalence of ethnic jokes. At first, I didn't understand them because I didn't understand the complex ethnic tensions within various European countries. But as people explained them to me, it became clear this group disliked that group, and they expressed it through humor and ridicule. Everywhere you go, people struggle with ethnic hostility. It is a failure to recognize the value and dignity of every human being. In New Testament times, before Christ broke down the dividing wall, an Orthodox Jew would sometimes travel miles out of his way to avoid passing through Samaria. The Jews hated the Samaritans, and the Samaritans hated the Jews. And though the most direct route lay straight ahead, a Jew would circle around rather than walk through Samaritan territory, making his journey sometimes three times as long as it would normally be if he took the direct route. The Jews also harbored deep resentment toward the Gentiles, referring to them in derogatory terms. So prejudice and social discrimination have long been part of fallen humanity. They arise from the old sin nature. And until the day we are fully redeemed and made like Christ, we are all going to battle the blindness that comes from our upbringing, our culture, and our own sinful tendencies. To be sure, it was an overwhelming assignment for Jonah. Any of us might have staggered under that command. But I would suggest that Jonah made five mistakes. These are mistakes we often make when we are called to an unpleasant or difficult task. We can learn from what Jonah did wrong. First of all, Jonah saw his assignment nationally, but not individually. He saw the Assyrians, he saw Nineveh, he saw them as a group. He had probably heard the stories. They are barbarians, they are butchers, they are cruel people. and he saw them all as one. But let me ask you something. In any group, no matter how bad its reputation may be, is everyone as bad as everyone could be? Does every individual fully embrace the reputation that has been attached to a nation? You see, Jonah never saw the individual Ninevites. He never thought about people who lived there. He saw only the nation, and it is hard to love a nation. You have to get involved individually. Sometimes we say, I don't like that group of people, or I don't want anything to do with them. But the best cure for that kind of thinking is to go walk among them. When you do, you are often surprised to discover that within the group you have labeled, there are some of the finest individuals you will ever meet. They stand apart from the stereotype. That is not just about ethnicity. It happens in politics and in every area of life. Jonah saw his assignment nationally, but he didn't see it individually. He didn't realize, yes, Nineveh was an evil nation, but within that evil nation were people. People for whom we learn later Christ died. The next thing we realize is that Jonah saw his assignment historically, but not prophetically. He knew what they had done. Their history of atrocities was well attributed. But how many of you are grateful that God doesn't evaluate you only on what you have done, but on what you can become through the grace of Jesus Christ? He does not merely see what we are or what we have been. He sees what we can become through his transforming grace. But Jonah couldn't see that. In fact, I want you to jump ahead in the story for just a moment. In chapter 4, we see how he reacts after Nineveh repented and God spared the city. Listen to this. This is Jonah. But it displeased Jonah exceedingly, and he became angry. So he prayed to the Lord, and he said, "Oh, Lord, was this not what I said when I was still in my country? Therefore, I fled previously to Tarshish, for I knew that you were a gracious and merciful God, slow to anger and abundant in loving kindness, one who relents from doing harm. Therefore, now, oh, Lord, please take my life from me, for it is better for me to die than to live." Now, how's that as a response to a successful evangelist? He just conducted one of the greatest evangelical ministries in the history of the world, and he replies, "Everyone in the whole city repented. I'm so angry, I'd just like to die." He hated the Ninevites. Jonah did not want Nineveh to experience God's grace. He wanted them to experience God's judgment. He hated them so deeply that he did not want them to be forgiven. And you may be saying, how could that be? But before you go too far down that road, you should do a little homework in your own memory bank. God used Jonah because he preached the word, and God blesses the word. But compassion wasn't driving Jonah. He saw the Ninevites only in light of their past, and he believed they deserved destruction. And when we look at anyone, we must remember what God is able to do. Nothing is too hard for God. And if you're somebody who thinks you've sinned away the grace of God, let me tell you, God's grace is greater than anything you could ever have done. And he is always willing to change you. This is what the Bible says. If anyone is in Christ, he is a new creature. Old things have passed away. Behold, all things become new. Nobody can transform a life like Jesus Christ. Whether it is a Ninevite or anyone else we might place in that category, no one is too awful, too sinful, too cruel, or too barbaric for the grace of God to change when the gospel is preached. So, Jonah saw his assignment nationally, but not individually. He saw it historically, but not prophetically. And he now looks at it physically, but not spiritually. Let me add a third mistake. Jonah saw the Ninevites physically, but he didn't see them spiritually. Too often, we only see the outward shell of a person, and we assume that is the whole story. But the body is only the container. There is a soul inside that body. It is dangerous to judge somebody by appearance. We must look beyond the physical and see the spiritual reality of life. Sometimes we look at the outward package and we make judgments on a person that we should never make. Even believers can discriminate in many ways. We judge on the basis of ancestry, on the basis of age. We judge on the basis of achievement and We often judge on the basis of affluence. If we're not careful, we look at the outward traits and we conclude that's the person. But that is not Christianity. Christianity looks beyond the surface to the heart. And you cannot evaluate a heart at a glance. You have to take time to know that person. It is a serious mistake to let outward appearance determine how we value or receive someone. We went through that when I was first getting started in the ministry. We had all of these things a person had to look like in order to be a Christian. You had to have short hair, no tattoos. Ladies, you couldn't wear pants to church. You had to come in a dress. All of those things. And I remember thinking how foolish that was, because it had nothing to do with the soul of the person or who they were. Do you think God was caring about that stuff? Absolutely not. So Jonah saw his assignment physically but not spiritually, and he saw his assignment ethnically but not personally. Jonah saw the Ninevites as the enemy. He saw them as a race of people with a brutal history, but he did not see them as people created in the image of God. Listen to me. The Ninevites were created in the image of God. There is a very interesting parallel to this in the New Testament. Most of you know the background. In the book of Acts, there was a transitional period when the gospel began to move beyond the borders of Israel. It was first preached to the Jews, but now in this transition period, it is being extended to the Gentiles. The Jewish believers struggled with that. They thought the gospel was just for them, just for Jews, nobody else. And they were not comfortable with the idea that a Gentile could receive the same grace they received unless they became a Jew also. You remember the vision in Acts 10? Peter refused to eat what he considered unclean, and the Lord said to him, "What God has cleansed, you must not call common." God was dismantling Peter's categories. Finally, after working through that struggle, Peter stood up and he said in Acts 10:34, "In truth, I perceive that God shows no partiality." Where had he been? That was the point all along. The gospel is not tribal. The gospel is not ethnic. It is not confined to one people group. Romans 2:11 says there is no partiality with God. And in case you didn't get it, Ephesians 6:9 says there is no partiality with him. What does that mean? It means God is not impressed with background, culture, or social status. He does not measure the value of a person by pigmentation, ancestry, or achievement. He sees the soul. He rejoices over every sinner who repents, regardless of where that person comes from. The Church of Jesus Christ is not a white church or a black church or an ethnic church. It is the blood-bought Church of Christ. And we need to never forget that. Lewis Smedes, in his book, A Pretty Good Person, reminds us that we are good at putting labels on people. We put labels on people the way we put labels on clothes, he said. We let the labels tell us what people are, what they're worth. If we value intelligence in children, we label them as fast learners or slow learners. And the first question we ask about any child is, how is he or she doing in school? If we value money, we label people as well-to-do or poor. And the first thing we wonder about people is, how much money do they make? If we value physical appearance, we label people as attractive or unattractive. And the first thing we ask about a person is, what does she look like? Here is a church group that puts a premium on stable families and lasting marriages. When a woman in that church gets a divorce, that church labels her a divorced woman and blinds itself to her realities, to her pains, to her gifts, and to her needs. When people come along who are physically disabled, we label them as disabled, and we thereby blind ourselves to the infinite treasure they have to offer us. But the package is not the person. Listen to me. The package is not the person. The person is the spiritual being at the core of who we are. Jonah saw ethnicity. God saw souls. And whenever we reduce people to categories rather than seeing them personally, we make the same mistake that Jonah made. And then Jonah saw his assignment hatefully, but not mercifully. I once read about a woman from the wrong side of tracks who wanted to join a fashionable church. She spoke to the pastor, and he repeatedly tried to discourage her from joining his fashionable church. First, he told her to go home and think about it prayerfully. Then he told her to read her Bible for an hour each day and then come back. Finally, in frustration, he said, "Pray this week and ask the Lord if he truly wants you to be in our church." Months passed before he saw her again. When he asked her what she had decided, she replied, "I did pray, and one day the Lord said to me, 'Don't worry, honey, about getting into that church. I've been trying to get into it myself for 20 years. That story stings because it exposes a spirit that is far from the mercy of Christ, and that was Jonah's problem. He looked at Nineveh hatefully, not mercifully. Scripture says there were 120,000 children who did not know the right hand from the left, and Jonah was willing to see them judged along with everybody else. How can you look at a city filled with children and feel no mercy? You know, that's the thing that makes us believers effective. It's the mercy that God has given us that we become stewards of and giving to others. Somebody says, "How could you love that person?" I can love that person because Almighty God loved me, and out of the reservoir of God's love for me, I love that person. Ephesians 2 says, "But God, who is rich in mercy because of his great love with which he loved us, even when we were dead in trespasses, made us alive together with Christ. By grace, you have been saved." Later, Paul said, "Be kind one to another, tenderhearted, forgiving one another, even as God in Christ has forgiven you." We have received mercy, therefore we must extend mercy. No one is beyond the reach of God's grace until we see the people as God sees them and love them as he does. We will never reach them. First of all, it's all about doing what God tells you to do, even if you don't feel like it. How many of you know that's sometimes what you have to do? I don't feel like doing that. Do it anyway. For those of us who are Christians, we need a new perspective. One of the most widely read leadership books in the last several decades is a book written by Stephen Covey called The 7 Habits of Highly Effective People. Stephen Covey was a Mormon who had a remarkable ability to illustrate truth in a way that made it unforgettable. In that book, he told a story that captures the importance of perspective. He described riding a subway in New York City on a quiet Sunday morning. The car was calm and peaceful. People were reading newspapers, sitting quietly with their thoughts, some even resting with their eyes closed. Then, at one stop, a man entered with several children. The children were loud and disruptive. They were running back and forth, shouting, throwing things, even grabbing newspapers from other passengers. Instantly, the whole atmosphere of the car changed. The father sat down next to Covey, closed his eyes, seemingly unaware of the chaos his children were creating in the car. Covey said he felt increasingly irritated. It was hard to believe this man could be so insensitive. Others in the subway appeared equally annoyed, and finally, with restraint, Covey turned to the man and he said, "Sir, your children are really disturbing a lot of people, and I wonder if you could control them a little more." The man slowly lifted his head and he said, "Oh, I guess you're right. We just came from the hospital where their mother died about an hour ago. I don't know what to think, and I suppose they don't know how to handle it either." In that instant, everything changed in that car. The irritation vanished. Compassion filled the car. People began helping with the children. The circumstances had not changed, but the perspective had. The only difference was the lens through which they were now seeing that family. And that is what we must ask God to do for us. We must ask him to change the lens through which we see people. Instead of seeing them through prejudice or anger or assumption, we must learn to see them as God sees them. And when the lens changes, the heart changes. And when the heart changes, everything changes. With God, mercy and grace are available to everyone, no matter who they are or what they've done. And God doesn't see

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5: There will one day be a new heaven and a new earth. But when will this happen? Well, stay with us right now and find out.

0: You're listening to the question and answer program with our Bible teacher, Dr. J. Vernon McGee, and this program is a ministry of the Through the Bible Radio Network. Now, our first question today comes to us from a listener in Winter Park, Florida. He says, "It's my understanding that you teach that the current return of the Israelites to Israel is not a fulfillment of prophecy, because when God returns them to that land, it will be in belief, not unbelief. However, one expositor stated that God could bring Israel back in unbelief based on Ezekiel chapter 36, verses 24 and 25. In your book on Ezekiel, you seem to avoid these verses altogether. Could you please explain your position on these two verses in Ezekiel 36?
1: Well, those two verses are only part of a longer prophecy. I was taking the entire prophecy and giving, in a nutshell, my interpretation of the entire prophecy. And because of that, I did not go into detail, because this had been up so many times before, like Isaiah and Jeremiah, and it would come up again and again in the minor prophets, that I did not see any reason for repetition of this. I'm glad, though, that you called attention to it, because it may look to you that I purposely avoided these two verses, which I did not do at all. I considered the whole prophecy here. You understand, these two verses are just part of a much larger prophecy, and I do not mean to infer that Israel will not go back in unbelief, but go back in belief. They do go back in unbelief, and this man is entirely right about that. But the question is not their return in unbelief. The question is, when do they return in unbelief? My thinking is, they do not return in unbelief till the beginning of the Great Tribulation period. My feeling is that as long as the church is in the world, they will not go back to the land, and God will wind up the clock of prophecy, which is ISRAEL and not GRUEN or BULOVA. But God will not begin to move with the nation Israel and the Gentiles in the world until he calls the people out of the world. So what you have here is a total prophecy that has to do with the return of Israel back to the land after he's through with the church. I do not think any return of Israel to the land today, either in belief or unbelief, would be a fulfillment of prophecy. So it has to do with the time, this prophecy here does, and I think that we can date it very easily, because don't lift out just two verses and build an interpretation on that. Use the entire prophecy, and actually this prophecy goes on over into the 37th chapter, and that's where you're going to get the order of events. And let me run through that if you don't mind. Now, I'm going to move up in the prophecy, actually not to the very beginning. It really begins in verse 16, where it says, "Moreover, the word

0: to the Lord came unto me, saying, Son of man, when the house of Israel dwelt in their own land. And he goes back to the time before the captivity when they did dwell in the land. And the reason that he has scattered them is because they had turned to other gods. But God says, I do have pity upon them, and there is a time coming when I will return them to the land. Now, I'll pick up reading again at verse 22. You begin with 24, and let me take more of the prophecy here than you've given. Therefore say unto the house of Israel, Thus saith the Lord God, I do not this for your sakes, O house of Israel, but for mine own holy name's sake, which ye have profaned among the heathen whither ye went. And I will sanctify my great name, which was profaned among the heathen, which ye have profaned in the midst of them, and the heathen shall know that I am the Lord, saith the Lord God, when I shall be sanctified in you before their eyes. Now, the nation Israel has been scattered throughout the world. Honestly, they've been no credit to God at all during all this period. They have moved entirely away from the Old Testament. Even the so-called Orthodox, they attempt to follow meticulously some of the ritual of the Old Testament. But you remember that the Lord Jesus said that the letter killeth, it's the spirit that maketh alive. And the spirit of the thing is gone, so that they have not honored God. And as a result, God is not using them today. Now, God says, though you have disgraced me, I pity you, and I have mercy upon you. And I intend to not throw you overboard. I intend to return you to that land. Now he says, for I will take you from among the heathen, gather you out of all countries, and I'll bring you into your own land. Then will I sprinkle clean water upon you, and ye shall be clean from all your filthiness, and from all your idols will I cleanse you. A new heart also will I give unto you, and a new spirit will I put within you. And I will take away the stony heart out of your flesh, and I'll give you a heart of flesh. And I'll put my spirit within you, and cause you to walk in my statutes, and ye shall keep my judgments and do them. Now you see, when you put all this prophecy together, that when God returns them back to their land, he's going to put the Spirit of God within them, and they're going to be a credit and a witness to the world in that day. Now, surely, no one today would say the present return of Israel to that land has caused the world to turn to God. In fact, the matter is, a great many, I think, have been turned the other way around. And the very interesting thing is, in that day, he goes on to say, if you move down in the prophecy, and they shall say, this land that was desolate is become like the Garden of Eden. Has that happened today? Of course not. That land is not like the Garden of Eden, and a few orange trees and tomato plants just haven't made it that. It's marvelous what's happened over there, but to say that you have the fulfillment of prophecy is certainly to negate prophecy and make the Word of God sound as if the Lord is boasting and using superlatives when he ought not to be using them. Well, when God returns them to the land, all the superlatives are going to be true. Now, this is the same program that we have given by James on the day that they met in Jerusalem for the first council of the church, and that's recorded in the 15th chapter of Acts. We're told in verse 13 of Acts 15, and after they had held their peace, James answered, saying, Men and brethren, hearken unto me. Simeon hath declared how God at the first did visit the Gentiles to take out of them a people for his name. That is, God today is calling a people out of the Gentiles, along with members of the nation Israel, into this body that we know as the church. Paul speaks of it as that both Jew and Gentile now are made into a new body, and that's the church. And now James goes on to say in verse 15, And to this agree the words of the prophets, as it is written, after this, after what? After God gets through with the church, calling a people out of the world, and the church is complete, he'll take the church out of the world. And what will he do? After this, I will return and build again the tabernacle of David, which is fallen down, and I will build again the ruins thereof, and I'll set it up, that the residue of men might seek after the Lord, and all the Gentiles, upon whom my name is called, saith the Lord, who doeth all these things. Now today he's calling out of the Gentiles a people. Then it will be all the Gentiles. Now, what will be the order of events when God will return them back to the land in unbelief and then fill them with his Spirit, make them alive in the Lord and alive to God and a witness to him in the world? When's that all going to take place? Well, will you notice that in Ezekiel 37, and you just continue right on into chapter 37 here, and he gives here the order of the events. And you will remember, it was the vision of the valley of dead bones. Now, let me read verse 1 of chapter 37. The hand of the Lord was upon me, carried me out in the Spirit of the Lord, and set me down in the midst of the valley, which was full of bone. Now, I'm not going to read the rest of that part of the prophecy. You remember, he went out in the valley, and there were bones, and they were scattered, and they were very dead. And so God asks Ezekiel, says, can these bones live? And Ezekiel, just same as said, well, you know, I don't. As far as Ezekiel was concerned, they were dead bones, and that's about all you could say about it. There was no possibility of Ezekiel having anything to do with bringing life to them. Now, Ezekiel made it very clear that those bones, as far as he could see, could not live. Then the bones began to come together. They began to form skeletons. And then the next thing happened, flesh came upon those bones. But what do you have now? Just a lot of corpses around. All you have, you still have a graveyard, only instead of being bones, they are bones with flesh and skin upon them. And that's all you have. And now, this is the interpretation. This is God's interpretation. What does all that mean? This gives you the order of events. Listen to this. Then he said unto me, son of man, these bones are the whole house of Israel. And when he says the whole house of Israel, he means the 12 tribes. He means Israel. Very simple, if you just let it say what it wants to say. Behold, they say, our bones are dried, our hope is lost, we're cut off for our part. They said, we're through. We're scattered everywhere. Now God says, I'm going to bring these bones together. Now what happens? Therefore prophesy and say unto them, thus saith the Lord God, behold, O my people, I will open your graves and cause you to come up out of your graves, and I'm going to bring you into the land of Israel. He brings them there as dead bones. He's just moving quite a few corpses there, that's all. Now, I think that's what you have today, if you want to try to use this prophecy to somehow or another fit into current events. Maybe Israel has come together, the bones have, and maybe there is flesh on it. But what do you have? You have a corpse. There's no life there. The prophecy has not literally been fulfilled, you see. If this present return to the land is this that's mentioned here, then it ought to follow through. It hasn't followed through, not at all. Now will you notice, and ye shall know that I'm the Lord when I've opened your graves, O my people, and brought you up out of your graves. And I shall put my Spirit in you, and ye shall live, and I shall place you in your own land. Then shall ye know that I, the Lord, have spoken it and performed it, saith the Lord. Now, as I understand prophecy and the order of events and the proper sequence, that God today is calling a people out of the world in the church. He He's not actually dealing with the nation Israel as a nation as he did in the past. Now, God intends to complete his purpose in the church, and it'll be taken out of the world, because the church is to go to a place that the Lord Jesus is preparing for it. Now, when the church leaves the world, God is going to turn again to use these people. In that day, they'll not be a disgrace. They're going to be filled with the Spirit of God. We're told that 144,000 of them, and out of each tribe, will be sealed to be witnesses for God throughout the world during the Great Tribulation period, you see. So that when we are talking about the children of Israel returning back to the land of Israel, and when I say they're not going to return until after the church is removed from the earth, and after the tribulation begins, at some period after the church removes, that I'm not saying that they're going to be returned after they believe. They'll be returned in unbelief then. And if that's going to be so supernatural, that's going to cause multitudes of them to turn to God. Now, we're in a different time capsule today, altogether different. We're in this period when God's calling a people out to his name. Now, to take the prophecies of the Old Testament like this and wrench them right out of their context and apply them today is, to my judgment, mutilating prophecy. It's not taking it up. And even when Ezekiel went to the trouble of going to the Valley of Dead Bones and getting that vision and then giving us the interpretation God had given him of this, that when the bones come together and they come back in the land of Israel as they have today, all you've got is nothing in the world but a lot of dead bones. You don't have spiritual life at all. That is, if you wanted to make the prophecy apply to the present time. But I think when that time comes, God will be the one that will bring all of these bones together. He'll put the flesh upon it. He's the one that's going to breathe life into them. He is the one that'll make them a nation, and it'll be like a resurrection, life from the dead. They'll become a witness for God throughout the world. Now, I happen to be one of the hard heads that just will not accept their present return as being a fulfillment of prophecy. Sure, they've gone back in unbelief, and sure, they're going to go back in unbelief when God returns them. But when he returns them in unbelief, believe me, there will be a sequence of events going from scattered dead bones to bones coming together to flesh, and then to the life being put into the corpse that are there. So I think that's the picture that you have here in Ezekiel. And instead of it teaching the fact that the present return is fulfillment of prophecy, it really teaches the very opposite.
1: From the prophetic book of Ezekiel, we move to the prophetic book of Isaiah with this question from a listener in Garland, Texas. Could you please explain Isaiah chapter 65, verse 17?
0: And the verse reads, "For behold, I create new heavens and a new earth, and the former shall not be remembered nor come into mind." Well, I take it that the thing that really that you're interested in concerning this question is, when will God create the new heavens and the new earth? And the other question that might arise from this is that he says, "And the former shall not be remembered nor come into mind." And it will be so wonderful. The new heavens and the new earth are going to be so wonderful, because you and I live in a sin-marred universe. Now, when God creates a new heavens and a new earth, it'll be so wonderful we'll forget all about this one that we've been in. But I have a notion that what you're interested in, how does it fit into the time schedule that we have given to us in the Word of God? The very interesting thing is that we have immediately after this the description given to us of the millennial reign of Christ here upon this earth. And that has led some to believe that you have a chronological order here, and that this new heavens and new earth is created at the beginning of the millennium. Well, the problem with that is that the desert is made to blossom as the rose, but nothing said about it being a new earth at all. And death will still be prevalent during this period. The last enemy is not going to be destroyed until after Satan's final rebellion, after the 1,000 years. So that you cannot fit that into this, that Isaiah is giving you a chronological outline. But if you've read Isaiah and studied it up to here, you know that that has not been the method that he has followed at all. So I'd like to deal with that question, when will God create a new heavens and a new earth? Well, we should look, I think, at two other references. One is here in the 51st chapter of Isaiah, and it's verse 16. It says, "And I've put my words in thy mouth, and I have covered thee with the shadow of mine hand, that I may plant the heavens and lay the foundation of the earth, and say unto Zion, thou art my people." Another reference is found over in the 66th chapter at verse 22, and I'll read that. "But as the new heavens and the new earth, which I will make, shall remain before me, saith the Lord, so shall your seed and your name remain." Now, what he's doing in both those passages is making it very clear to Israel that though a new earth is going to come into existence, that doesn't mean that they will not have the same piece of real estate that God vouchsafed to them before. The physical shape of it may be very much like the universe we're in, this earth. I'm sure that a great many people would like to make some improvements. Well, there'll be a new earth, and those improvements will be there. But Israel will still be a people, still have a land. And that's the thing that he's making clear, I think, to them here. Now we have one other reference, and it's an important one, and it's in the book of Revelation. And it says, "I saw a new heaven and a new earth, for the first heaven and the first earth were passed away, and there was no more sea. And I, John, saw the holy city, New Jerusalem, coming down from God out of heaven, prepared as a bride adorned for her husband." Now, we have here this tremendous picture of the new heavens and the new earth given to us, and there are several things that make it interesting. One is that here in Revelation, where you do have a chronological order followed, it comes in after the millennium. And after the millennium, why, for the first time, the new heavens and the new earth come into view. They weren't seen up to this point. They may have had them off somewhere, just brought them now into view. But as far as the stage on which humanity was playing out its sordid story, why, it's still on this old earth, and it's on also in the old heavens, by the way. But this is something new coming along. He does mention one great geographical change that will be made. There'll be no more sea, and the sea today actually makes life possible on this earth. And so you can see that God's going to bring into existence an altogether different method in that day, and it'll be a very wonderful method, you may be sure. And so many people seem to be disappointed that they're going to miss the sea. Well, if you're a child of God today, you're going to be in that new Jerusalem coming down from God out of heaven. There's always a question, how far down does it come? I do not know how close it comes to the earth. I would take it that it comes in sight of the earth. And that means that it could be almost any distance. But I believe that the new Jerusalem will become the center of God's creation, because he will be in the new Jerusalem, and God the Son will be there, and I take it God the Holy Spirit, all be in the new Jerusalem. And that'll be the center of God's universe. I have in my book, the second volume, quite an extended passage on the New Jerusalem, because I felt like it hasn't been dealt with enough today. We're so occupied with the here and now that we forget where we're going to move someday to our permanent address. And so it's a very wonderful place, by the way, as best I can tell, where we're going to be throughout eternity. And it'll become the center of God's universe. So the new heavens and the new earth will come into existence, apparently, at the end of the millennium and the beginning of eternity. And that is a pretty nice place for it to come in, according to the way I see it.
1: If you'd like more information on prophecy and God's Word, then we'd like to suggest a very helpful book called J. Vernon McGee on Prophecy. It covers a number of topics, including the rapture, the tribulation, the millennium, and the Antichrist, to name just a few. 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
3: Hi, I'm Johnny Erickson Tata. One morning shortly after I got out of rehab from my diving accident, I was sitting in the driveway of my sister's farmhouse. I was sitting there struggling against depression, feeling lonely and afraid of the future. Now, I knew Hebrews chapter 13, where God says He'll never leave us or forsake us, but right then I needed to feel it. So I cried, "Oh God, please give me a tangible sign that you're near, that you're here with me." At that instant, a beautiful monarch butterfly flitted by right in front of my wheelchair. There was no mistake about it. God sent that little creature, and suddenly I was filled with His peace. Even now, decades later, I still smile whenever I spot a butterfly. It tells me God is near. So, friend, God will never leave you or forsake you either. So, today, ask the Lord to reveal Himself to you through His creation. He's big enough to care that specifically.
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5: With SRN News, I'm Ron Taylor. The Trump administration has started building the border wall along the Big Bend region of West Texas. This marks the first major construction in an area where the plans have faced heavy opposition. Customs and Border Protection has doubled the pace of construction along the border. The agency is building an average of 12 miles of barriers a week. Gas prices have jumped yet again overnight, with AAA putting today's new national average at $4.46 a gallon for regular unleaded. That's up 3 cents from yesterday and 40 cents from where we were a month ago. Drivers in California, of course, are paying more. As usual, $6.11 at the pump. Nowhere else in the nation are prices above $6 on average. AAA also reporting record high diesel prices of $6.44 today. That's up a nickel from Thursday. 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
17: It takes courage in our culture today, especially, to speak up for what is true. Because culturally, we're going the wrong direction on so many fronts. And for you to stand up and say what the Bible says takes courage.
18: Cancel culture resists the truth of God's word. But Pastor Greg Laurie points out, we have a message that must get delivered.
17: Now, I got to warn you, if you speak up for what is true, you might get canceled or worse. But

0: people feel they just can't function in the morning without their cup of coffee. But long ago, coffee met with grumpy, nearly global opposition for hundreds of years. Well, they were grumpy because they hadn't had their coffee. People oppose lots of things, but then come to embrace them warmly. And today on A New Beginning, Pastor Greg Laurie points out how we need to realize people need the message we share. And we need to find the courage to share it, even in the face of opposition.
1: Last message from the book of Acts that was titled How to Live a Meaningful Life, we saw the Apostle Paul saying goodbye to the elders of Ephesus. It was his final message to them. And he said, I want to finish my race with joy. So he began his journey and he ended up staying with the evangelist Philip, where he encountered a very colorful prophet named Agabus who bound himself up and said, this is what's going to happen to you, Paul, if you go to Jerusalem. Don't go. And Paul's saying, okay, being a little dramatic, but okay, I get the point. But I know what you're saying. So you're saying I'm going to be arrested and I'm going to be put into chains, right? Yes, that's it, Paul. Don't go. And then Paul says to Agabus in Acts 21, why do you weep and try to break my heart? I'm ready not only to be bound, but to even die in Jerusalem for the name of the Lord Jesus Christ. So Paul ignored the warning of the prophet Agabus. And sure enough, when he lands in Jerusalem, he is arrested and he's put in prison. And here's what happened. Here's what the Lord did to encourage his servant. Acts 23, starting in verse 9. There arose a loud outcry. And the scribes of the Pharisees' party arose and protested, saying, we find no evil against this man, but if a spirit or an angel has spoken to him, let us not fight against God. Now there arose a great dissension, and the commander, fearing that Paul might be pulled to pieces by them, commanded the soldiers to go down and take him by force from among them and bring him to the barracks. And the following night, the Lord stood by him and said, be of good cheer, Paul, for you've testified of me in Jerusalem, and now you're going to also bear witness in Rome. We'll stop there. So here is Paul in prison again. He was probably discouraged. He was probably feeling down. And it's no wonder he's in a Roman dungeon. And now the Lord comes to him and brings these encouraging words. Verse 11 says, the following night, the Lord stood by him. Maybe he second-guessed his decision to go to Jerusalem. Maybe he thought, I shouldn't have done this. Maybe I should have listened to Agabus after all. And the Lord appears to him and encourages him. And the Lord says to him, Paul, be of good cheer. Be of good cheer. How can you have good cheer when you're in a dungeon? You know, it's like when someone comes to you when you're feeling down and they say, hey man, smile. Put on a happy face, right? Gray skies are going to clear up. Put on a happy face. No, stop, shut up. And you slap them. No, don't slap them. But you know, you maybe felt like it at times, right? Someone tells you to cheer up when you're feeling down. That's not what you say to someone is feeling down. But yet the Lord says, good cheer to you. Be of good cheer. But actually, if we look at the original language, we find a better translation would be, have courage. What is courage? It's been defined as bravery, fortitude, the ability to confront fear, uncertainty, or intimidation. Physical courage is bravery in the face of physical pain or even the threat of death. I don't know that it necessarily comes naturally to anyone because we're all afraid at times, but courage is a willingness to act in the face of fear. One person put it this way, and I quote, courage is fear that has said its prayers, end quote. I like that. Mark Twain said, courage is the mastery of fear, not the absence of fear. Mastering your fear. We all have moments of fear. Courage says, I'm going to get control of this. Those that serve us in law enforcement have courage to put that uniform on every single day because they don't know what's going to happen to them. Those that serve in our military, the same. They put that uniform on. They're serving our nation. I think of the story of a soldier named Ross McGinnis. He was on duty in Iraq in 2006. And Private First Class McGinnis was perched on the gunner's hatch of a Humvee when a grenade whizzed past him into the truck carrying four of his fellow soldiers. And in a split second, McGinnis did the unthinkable. He threw himself on top of the grenade, absorbing its impact. He was killed immediately, but all four soldiers survived. That's courage. That's courage. And we're amazed by it. But and how long did he have to think about it? But he did this incredible thing. But there's other kinds of courage. There's moral courage as well. It takes courage in our culture today, especially, to speak up for what is true. Because culturally, we're going the wrong direction on so many fronts. And for you to stand up and say what the Bible says is something that is not expected. It took courage for young Stephen to not back down and share the gospel right before he was stoned. It took courage for Daniel to pray when a law was passed that no one could pray to any god but to the leader of Babylon. It took courage for Shadrach, Meshach, and Abednego to not bow down before the golden image of the king when everybody else was. And we need that courage today. Now, I got to warn you, if you speak up for what is true, you might get canceled or worse. But stand up for what is true. Have courage. That's what Jesus said to Paul. That's what he says to you. Have courage. Have courage in the place where you're at right now. Don't back down from what you know is true.
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2: Pastor Greg, I've given my whole self to Christ and continue to allow myself to be available to do what He asks. 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
0: 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Well, Pastor Greg is presenting a message today from Acts chapter 23, titled, Christ's Call to Courage. 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
1: When Jesus said, be of good courage, it's a unique phrase that is used multiple times in the Bible, each one showing a different facet of how to find courage in our lives. The first is the story of a man who was a paraplegic in Matthew 9. He was carried by his friends to Jesus. And Jesus looks at this guy who is unable to walk. And he says to him, be of good courage. Your sins are forgiven. Now the guy was probably thinking, well, I'm glad my sins are forgiven, but I'd actually like to walk. That was kind of why I was brought here to you. And there's a protest among the religious leaders who can forgive sins but God alone. Oh, I hear what you guys are saying. Jesus says, but just so you know that I, the Son of Man, have the power to forgive sins, I say, your sins are forgiven and get up and walk. And that man got up and walked, but Jesus used this phrase, be of good courage to him. And this is the thing we remember. The forgiveness of Christ brought courage to that man. And we can be crippled by our sins, unable to walk, unable to move, unable to do anything. You know, we fail and we say, I'm a failure. I should just stop praying. I shouldn't even read the Bible anymore or go to church. That's the devil lying to you. Jesus says, be of good courage. Your sins are forgiven you. You know, in the book of Revelation, we read about those believers that come through the tribulation period and they're martyred. And it says they overcame Satan by the blood of the Lamb, the word of their testimony, and they loved not their lives until the death. But they overcame them by the blood of the Lamb. So when you've sinned, you go to God and you say, Lord, forgive me of my sin. And you put your sin in your past and walk into your future with courage because Christ has forgiven you. Don't miss this point. Because I know I'm talking to somebody right now who's crippled by their sin. You don't have to be anymore. You can have a fresh start. This phrase, be of good courage, is used of a woman struggling to get to Jesus in a crowd of people. She had this physical ailment, and she reasoned, if I can touch the hem of his garment, I'll be healed. And she reaches through, and she touches him, and Jesus stops and says, who just touched me? Well, the fact is, everyone had touched him. Who touched me? He says, for I perceive that power has gone out of me. And there's a woman, and he says to her, be of good courage. You are made whole. So in this particular case, it was his power that gave her courage. And a lot of times we're afraid to share our faith. We're afraid to speak up for what we believe, but there's a promise in the beginning of the book of Acts that we all looked at together, where it says, you shall receive power after the Holy Spirit has come upon you to be witnesses for me. That same power that was given to the first century, causing them to turn their world upside down, is available for us today in the 21st century to turn our world upside down. His power gives courage. Number three, the third time this phrase is used is when the disciples are on the storm-tossed Sea of Galilee and they thought they were going to drown. And suddenly they see some form coming to them, walking on the water, and they thought it was a ghost. But it wasn't Casper, it was Christ coming to them. And what does Jesus say to them? He says, be of good courage, it is me, don't be afraid. He put himself between them and the thing that frightened them. Just like a parent would stand in the way of danger. I was with my granddaughter Allie a few months ago, and we were walking along, and there's some guy who has a dog off the leash. And the dog came at us growling and snapping, and Allie's getting very afraid. And I stepped in front of her, and I said to this guy very nicely, put a leash on that dog right now. And fortunately, he did it. And then afterwards, she said, Papa, you saved my life. Well, I don't think I saved your life, but thank you for that. But, you know, I just did instinctively what any parent or grandparent would do. You put yourself in the way of the person you're protecting. And that's what Jesus is saying. He's there in the way of whatever is coming our way. So let's review. His forgiveness gives courage. His power gives courage, and his presence gives courage. Verse 11 again, the Lord stood by him. Paul later wrote that those that he loved had abandoned him. Have you ever felt as though you've been abandoned by your family, by your friends, by someone you trusted? That's how Paul had felt at one point. Everyone's abandoned me. Well, the Lord's with them. The Lord hasn't abandoned him. And remember, when Jesus hung on the cross and bore the sins of humanity, he cried out these words, my God, why have you forsaken me? That is the moment, most believe, that the sins of the world were placed upon Christ, who was dying in our place as a substitute. So what he was describing was reality. He was temporarily forsaken by God, so I will never be forsaken by God. You will never be forsaken by God, because Jesus said, I will never leave you or forsake you. And so I spoke with a man in the hospital on the phone last week, and his vital organs were failing him. And he said, I feel as though God has abandoned me. And I said, God has not abandoned you. He's with you in that hospital room right now. I shared some scripture with him. And we prayed, and he committed his life to Christ. And it was his sister that asked me to call him. And sometimes I'm very reluctant to call people when someone else asks me to call them. because then I call this person, I'm like, why are you calling me? I don't want to talk to you, right? And but this guy was happy that I called him, and I said, go tell your sister what you've just done. And the sister contacted me and said, my brother just called me. He was all excited. He said he felt the presence of God because he's recommitted his life to Jesus. So that's what the Lord can do. Paul was in a dungeon, but the Lord was with him. Better to be in a dungeon with Jesus than anywhere else without him. Better to be in a storm with Jesus than anywhere else without him. And then here's another point. God knew where Paul was and why he was there. That brought courage as well. Paul, Jesus is saying, buddy, I know you're here, and I'm here with you. I'm standing by your side, because Paul's probably second-guessing his decision. And sometimes we feel like, oh, God's forgotten about me. No, never. He always is aware of us. Maybe I'm talking to somebody right now that is gripped with fear and worry. And the words of Jesus to you are, don't be afraid, be of good courage.

0: important encouragement from a pivotal chapter in the book of Acts. Pastor Greg Laurie titled today's study here on A New Beginning, Christ's Call to Courage. And he'll have a final comment as we close today, so stay tuned. Pastor Greg, maybe courage is exactly what some listening today need. Maybe somebody's facing some difficult challenges. You know, they don't particularly count themselves as religious, perhaps, but boy, they could sure use some help about now.
1: Yes, sometimes God will let us go through hardship so he'll get our attention. The psalmist said, "Before I was afflicted, I went astray, but now I have kept your word." So maybe something's happening in your life that's caused you to look up, as in looking up to God, and you're saying, "Help." Listen, that's not a bad place to be. In fact, that's a really good place to be. It's been said when you get to the end of yourself, you get to the beginning of God. Do you feel like you're at the end of yourself right now? Then why don't you pray? In fact, I would like to lead you in a prayer. Maybe you've never prayed before. You don't even know how to start praying. That's okay. Prayer is just talking to God. Let me lead you in a simple prayer. You could pray it after me, in fact. And this is a prayer where you're asking God to enter into your situation, but more significantly, you're asking Christ to enter into your life. See, that's what being a Christian is. It's having Christ living inside of you. It's a relationship, not some religious thing. So if you would like a relationship with God, if you would like God to walk with you through your times of difficulty, you could pray this prayer after me right now. Just pray these words if you would. Lord Jesus, I'm scared and I need your help. And I'm asking you to enter my life. I'm asking you to forgive me of my sin. I know that you died on the cross for my sin and rose again from the dead. But I want to receive you now as my Savior and my Lord. So I invite you into my life and I choose to follow you from this moment forward. Thank you for hearing this prayer and thank you for answering this prayer. In Jesus' name I pray. Amen.
0: Amen. And listen, if you have just prayed that prayer along with Pastor Greg and you've meant those words sincerely, the Lord has heard you and has forgiven you of your sin. 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Well, Pastor Greg, America celebrated its 250th anniversary this year, as everybody knows. These milestones are really a great time to look back and see all God has done, you know, what he's done in keeping us free and keeping us safe.
1: Yeah.
0: You know, as the song says, God has shed his grace on us. And we're so thankful that we get to speak of God's grace openly on the airwaves in this country.
1: Yeah.
0: And we do. We do. It's part of our mission here at Harvest, to speak of God's grace, his mercy, and his forgiveness. Isn't that right?
1: It's very true. And I don't think we as Americans should ever take our freedom to do what we do for granted. You know, our founding fathers fought a war, the Revolutionary War, so that freedom could be experienced by a nation. Then we fought another war, the Civil War, so everyone would have access to these freedoms and these dreams. And so I think it's very important for us to take full advantage of it. And I'm just thankful that I can go on radio and I can teach the Word of God. I can proclaim the gospel without fear of reprisal. and tell as many people as possible about Jesus Christ. And just a little side note, you know, when we get to an election, always vote for those candidates that are going to encourage that free speech that we have and those important values that we all hold, like the value and importance of the family, the value of life, the unborn, and so forth. But I just want to say to all the folks out there, thank you for standing with us. Thank you for praying for us. And thank you for investing in our ministry. Because when you do that, you don't just give to us, you in effect give through us to reach other people. So we encourage you to continue in your generosity and investment in this ministry so we can continue to enjoy this great freedom we have as Americans to teach God's word and to proclaim the gospel of Jesus Christ.
0: Yeah, that's right. And we hope people might even consider joining us as a Harvest Partner. What exactly is a Harvest Partner?
1: Yes, Harvest Partner is somebody that stands with us on a regular basis, even a monthly basis. Some give more, some give less, but a Harvest Partner says, I'll keep giving on a consistent basis. And the reason that's important is, when we know we have those consistent supporters, our Harvest Partners, it enables us to make decisions about new places to go to, new places to air our broadcast in. So they play a crucial role. So I encourage you to become a Harvest Partner. So let's tell them how to do that.
0: Yeah, it's very easy. 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We can take care of all the details quickly while we have you on the phone. 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Or write A New Beginning, Box 4000, Riverside, California, 92514. 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Well, next time, more insights on how we should take courage when trials and opposition threaten to bring our Christian growth to a standstill. But before we go, Pastor Greg comes back with these final words.
1: I have this these little trackers. I think they call them AirTags, made by Apple. And you can put them in your wallet or, in your briefcase or your purse or wherever. And if you lose it, you can find it. So I misplaced my wallet. So I pull out that Find My Wallet, you know, and I'm looking. And finally, I realize it's like 1 foot from me because it was under my backpack, I think, which is kind of embarrassing, but it worked. Well, God has more sophisticated tech than that. He always knows where you are. As the psalmist said, where shall I flee from your presence? If I go to the heights of heaven, you're there. If I go to the depths of hell, you're there. God is with you and aware of where you are wherever

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2: Did you know that according to the National Institute of Mental Health, 23% of women in the U.S. face an anxiety disorder? And anxiety doesn't skip Christian women. 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He meets us there, and he gives it hope and purpose. You know, just a few years ago, I began to experience panic during the night when I was trying to sleep. At first, I suffered

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2: In her book, she explains that a season of intense anxiety began after running into a deer with her whole family in the car. Blair was grateful everyone was unharmed, but that moment would lead to panic attacks and an all-day, everyday anxiety she just couldn't shake. She realized she needed to seek spiritual and practical help in community, and that's where we'll pick up her story.
3: My next step was eventually to get a counselor. And actually, it's funny, in the acknowledgments, I mention Revive Our Hearts. And I'm going to read the acknowledgments here. It says, "Thank you to Nancy Wagamuth and Revive Our Hearts, who, when I had to pull out of a conference in 2017 due to crippling anxiety, recommended a counselor and suggested rather than return the honorarium, they encouraged me to use it to pay for my first group of counseling sessions." And so I'm just so grateful for that because, you know, we were a young family in ministry, very strict budget at the time. And that was really a means of grace, you know, to recommend that counselor and get me going with seeing someone who can walk me through what was happening and give me the tools to find help and to find hope. And I met a beautiful counselor via recommendation who walked me through, and it was wonderful, opening every session in prayer, you know, leading me to the scripture, also sharing with me breathing techniques that were helpful when those panic attacks would come. I remember her encouraging me because, you know, I literally kind of had to learn to drive again. I would drive for 10 minutes and then I would start hyperventilating. And so, you know, her encouragement to me to play Christian music, you know, to cry out to God. And the Lord really met me again and again. And that really was my comfort. It was seeing God for who He is and realizing, well, He's not anxious, right? My God is never biting His nails. He's never hyperventilating. He's always at peace. He is peace. And so if I know that He's with me, it doesn't matter the level of affliction or suffering, I can have peace in the midst of it. Even if I die. I mean, literally, even if I die, death is not a bad thing for a Christian. And I had to reconcile that in my mind because I think in those moments I was afraid to die. And I wondered about that. Well, I'm a believer. I know the information about death. But in a sense, I had to wrestle with God to say, okay, I can be satisfied with this. You know, be okay with leaving my husband and my children in the hands of the Lord. Because often when it comes to sinful anxiety, it really can be about control. We want to be in control. We have these concerns, we have these cares, and so we think thinking about it, ruminating over it is going to allow us to have some sense of control, but it's a false sense of control. There is only one who is in control. He has sufficient resources. He's not divided. He is the God of peace who's with us. And so when we realize that, we can relinquish control. And there's a lot of peace that comes from the God of peace.
2: So Blair is telling us some ways God helped her combat anxious thoughts after a car accident. During panic attacks, Blair couldn't breathe. And she got help for this problem from the example of Johnny Erickson Tata. Johnny's been confined to a wheelchair with quadriplegia for close to 60 years.
3: I remember hearing her pray one time, and she prayed and she asked God to help her breathe. And it just struck me because I never heard anyone ask that of God. And the reason it struck me is because I thought, you know, we all need God's help to breathe. Like, we don't breathe on our own, but her circumstances caused her to rely upon God in a way that maybe if she didn't have the circumstances, maybe she would have been tempted, like we often are, to not ask God for the things that we need. And certainly I'm in a different trial or different affliction, but I have had to ask God for help to breathe. And I'm grateful for that because what it does is it helps me to see my humanity. It helps me to see, again, I don't have the resources. I'm not

0: not in control. And in seeing that, I then go to the one who is in control. I go to the one who is holding the universe together. You know, Colossians says, my mind is being held together by God. My body is being held together by God. And so anything that would cause us to see that, I think is a good thing. It's working good in our life, even though we don't say, you know, anxiety is the good thing, right? But God uses every trial in our life to help us to rejoice in the Lord, to help us to be able to see our dependence upon Him.
1: He does indeed. That's Blair Lynn, magnifying Christ's strength in the midst of her anxiety. The experience of anxiety wasn't easy, but it helped her to see, really see, her need for Jesus. And this has changed her life in the sweetest way. When we feel our need for the Lord, we can run to Him with our every anxious thought. That's what our next guest, Paul Tauches, encourages us to do. Paul is a husband. He's a father to 10 children. He's a pastor in Cleveland, Ohio, and the author of several books, including A Small Book for the Hurting Heart. I talked to Pastor Paul not too long ago. Lean in for some advice on what to do when anxiety threatens to rule our lives. There's a difference between responding to fear and anxiety and like living under it. What advice do you have to someone who's living under it?
2: Well, for me, let me just put it in the first person here. This is what I do. Mm-hmm. I have to run to the Lord. It just has to be. That's the first thing I have to do. I have to go to God's Word, meditate on some of His promises that assure me that no matter what threatens me, He is my protector. He has all things under control. That, like it was in the life of Joseph, that somehow, even though I can't see it right now, He's going to be working these things together for my good and for His glory. Prayer is significant, mm-hmm. as the Apostle Paul teaches us in Philippians chapter 4. Prayer is a key piece in the ongoing fight against anxiety. But I think also we've got to guard our hearts from isolation. You know, sometimes we feel like we're the only ones going through this, and therefore we've got to fight through it on our own. But to have some people who are, in a sense, your prayer lifeline people, sisters in Christ in your church that you can just text and say, I'm really struggling this morning with panic. Could you pray for me? Or could you pray with me? I find personally more help when someone prays with me than when they say, I'll pray for you today.
1: Hmm.
2: And just pick up the phone. The phone for something more than just texting, right? And looking up websites, but to actually call someone and to be able to pray together it's powerful.
1: It really is. How does anxiety fit into our faith walk?
2: Well, I think we need to understand first that it is a common struggle.
1: Mm-hmm.
2: It certainly can become sinful depending on how we respond to it. Most of the time, it just occurs. It's not like we decided today we're going to be anxious. It just is there. I think it's a constant reminder to us of how dependent on the Lord we are supposed to be. It was years ago that I was reading a book. It was either by Ed Welch or David Paulison, one of the two. And he made the statement that do not fear is the most common command in the Bible. And that really hit me because I thought about that. Okay, so God reveals Himself to us through His Word. He also, because He made us, He understands fully, you know, how we work. So He understands that we need this constant assurance, do not fear. I am with you. Do not fear. I'm your refuge. Do not fear. You know, I'll bring good out of this. So that's a good reminder for us. And then to talk to Him about that. Praying scripture is really helpful to me to do more than just read, like, let's say, reading Psalm 46. Yeah, that can certainly bring me some comfort. But when I stop and I actually pray through that and I insert into my prayers the very specifics of this particular situation, you know, what do I feel threatened about? Is it a conflict with people? You know, is it a fear of something unknown in the future that maybe I'm trying to control, you know, and I can work through a psalm in particular and pray through that.
1: You really do grow in intimacy with the Lord when you do that too, because a psalm is a beautiful poem until you need it, and then it's medicine.
2: Absolutely.
1: And it hits different, doesn't it?
2: It does. Yeah.
1: Take me to one of the psalms that has been a medicine to your soul during one of your battles.
2: 27 is very significant for me. It's also one of those refuge or fear kind of psalms. David begins with this: "The Lord is my light and my salvation. Whom shall I fear? The Lord is the stronghold of my life. Of whom shall I be afraid?" And then he goes on to recount some of the specific causes of his fear, the things that are provoking anxiety in his heart. But the way he begins that is very significant. He first declares truth to himself. "The Lord is my light and my salvation. Whom shall I fear? The Lord is the stronghold of my life. Of whom shall I be afraid?" He's recognizing that, okay, anxiety wants to talk to me.
1: Mm-hmm.
2: And what I need to do in order to put that anxiety in the back seat of the car is I've got to declare to myself what is already true about God.
1: Mm. It's amazing how it works. What so often the psalmist tells himself, he reminds himself who God is.
2: Mm-hmm.
1: Anxiety is exalting these problems up so that they're bigger than God. And the psalms remind us, no, we're in his hand. We're under his wing. Where he's the refuge that we're climbing up into. But you do have to climb up into that refuge. You do have to climb up into that tower.
2: Mm-hmm.
1: And that's kind of what you're talking about doing.
2: Yeah, and get back to the driving the car illustration. You've got to put your hands on that steering wheel. You can't just let anxiety take control and drive that car. It's kind of like sometimes anxiety feels like and sounds like the noise it creates in our heart sometimes sounds like four or five kids in the back seat or the back couple seats of the van. They're bickering, they're arguing, they're fighting about something. You're trying to drive, you're trying to concentrate, but you're constantly having to look back over your shoulder and see and kind of deal with those things. And I think sometimes the cares that Jesus speaks about in Matthew 6 are like that. Mm. It creates a lot of noise in our soul. And what we have to do is, as Psalm 46 ends, "Be still and know that I am God."
1: Be still.
2: Which is a command.
1: Yeah.
2: Quiet your heart. So you do have to do something. You can't just sit and wait, you know, kick your feet up in your spiritual recliner and wait for it to go away.
1: Mm-hmm.
2: You've got to do something. So I think that's where anxiety is a blessing, because it can retrain us as to how we respond to the pressures of life.
1: Mm.
2: As we learn to put our hands on the wheel, speak truth, biblical truth to ourselves, and let the Holy Spirit then massage those biblical promises and those God-centered thoughts deep into our soul.
1: That's Paul Tauches. When we run to Jesus with our anxieties, we're confessing that he is an able helper. Run to him. He wants to be your safe place today and always. That's the truth Nancy DeMoss Wohlgemuth is closing us out with. A while back, we shared a series on our daily program called A Mighty Fortress is Our God, based on Psalm 46. We're going to focus on verse 5, which is talking about the nation of Israel. It says, "God is in the midst of her. She shall not be moved. God will help her when morning dawns." Here's Nancy to unpack these hope-filled words for an anxious heart.
3: And the verse goes on to say, not only will we not be moved, defeated, destroyed, but God will help her when morning dawns. He is the only sure help and hope for his people. And scripture reminds us over and over again of the futility, the foolishness of looking to anyone or anything else for help. Psalm 60, "Oh, grant us help against the foe, for vain is the salvation of man." With God, we shall do valiantly. It is he who will tread down our foes. Psalm 146, verse 3, put not your trust in princes, in a son of man in whom there is no salvation. Listen, princes can seem, you know, your prince charming, they can seem wealthy and handsome and secure, but God says, don't put your hope there. Verse 5, blessed is he whose help is the God of Jacob, whose hope is in the Lord his God. The great hymn writer and co-founder of the Methodist movement, Charles Wesley, was preaching once in the fields of Ireland when he was attacked and pursued by a mob who disapproved of his doctrine. So he sought refuge in the house of a local farmer, and the farmer's wife sent him out to hide in the milk shed. But shortly, the angry mob arrived at the house and demanded to know where Wesley was. Well, the farmer's wife offered the opponents, the pursuers, something to eat, and while they were snacking, she went out to the milk shed and told Mr. Wesley to go out through the window and to hide under a nearby hedge that was located next to a brook. And it was in that place, hiding from his pursuers with their cries echoing all around him, that Charles Wesley wrote what some have called the greatest hymn in the English language, Jesus, Lover of My Soul. Let me read the second stanza to you and just picture him under that hedge next to the brook. Other refuge have I none. Hangs my helpless soul on thee. Leave me not alone. Still support and comfort me. All my trust on thee is stayed. All my help from thee I bring. Cover my defenseless head with the shadow of thy wing. And though we may be defenseless, what safer place is there to be than under the shadow of the wing of our helper God? God will help her when morning dawns. Literally, at the turning of the morning, at the break of day. And it's so often true in Scripture that dawn, the breaking of the day, is seen to be the time of God's help. Well, he may not come immediately. It may not seem that he is coming to our aid immediately, but he will come. And sometimes we have to go through the night first before we get to the break of day. The night may seem long, it may seem endless, but we need to remind ourselves and remind each other that dawn is ahead. And with the dawn of the day will come his supernatural, right on time help. Yes. Weeping may endure for the night, Psalm 30 says, but joy comes when?
4: In the morning.
3: Now, something that just struck me as I was thinking about this last night, it's not that God is not working during the night. It's not that God is sleeping during the night. It's just that in the light of dawn, we can see what we couldn't see during the night, and that is how he was helping us. As the morning light dissipates the shadows of night, so the rising of the sun of righteousness signals the dispersing of the darkness of evil and adversity. God is working all through the night. He was in that Red Sea situation. He was during the night with the Assyrians. He was working. But when it's dark, we can't see what God's doing. And that's why I love that quote by Pastor John Piper. In every situation, God is doing 1,000 different things that we cannot see and we do not know. It may be night where you live right now. And you think, nothing's happening. Nothing's changing. Is God really working? Well, the scripture says God will help at dawn. And what I think that's really saying is at dawn, you will see how God has been helping. God is a helper, and he will disperse and dissipate the night. And let me just remind us that his help is not just for extreme emergency situations, much as we need it then, but it's for every day. Because every hour I need thee, right? The steadfast love of the Lord never ceases. His mercies never come to an end. They are new every morning. Great is your faithfulness. And if I could quote my friend Matthew Henry again, he says, this may be applied by particular believers to themselves. That means you can apply it. If God be in our hearts, in the midst of us, by his word dwelling richly in us, we shall be established. We shall be helped. Let us therefore trust and not be afraid. All is well and will end well. So I meditated on this verse in Psalm 46, verse 5. God is in the midst of her. She shall not be moved. God will help her when morning dawns. I couldn't help but think of a hymn that is familiar perhaps to most of you, but let me just read the words and let's affirm them in our hearts. How firm a foundation, ye saints of the Lord, is laid for your faith in his excellent word. What more can he say than to you he has said, to you who for refuge to Jesus have fled? Fear not, I am with thee, O be not dismayed, for I am thy God and will still give thee aid. I'll strengthen and help thee and cause thee to stand, upheld by my righteous omnipotent hand. When through fiery trials thy pathway shall lie, my grace all-sufficient shall be thy supply. The flame shall not hurt thee. I only design thy dross to consume and thy gold to refine.
1: Nancy DeMoss Wagmuth, encouraging you to take refuge in the Lord. And that's what I finally did with my anxiety. That kind of anxiety that kept me awake at night, fearful and panicked. When I realized I could take refuge in Jesus, not Netflix or peanut butter toast, I decided I needed to do it practically. So I memorized Psalm 91, a promise that we will not fear the terror of night. I walked while I memorized those words because I thought maybe physical exertion might wear me out. And let me just say, it's always good to do practical things to battle for our mental health. Well, the walking and the scripture together turned out to be what helped me win the battle. I'm still walking, still meditating on the Psalms 4 years later, so maybe give it a try. Go to the Lord as your refuge. But know this, anxiety will not last forever. Morning always, always dawns, and the Lord will be your mighty fortress while you wait for relief. May your testimony be that he has been good to you in the midst of anxiety. What a beautiful way to magnify him. So many women in Scripture face circumstances that might have undone them had the Lord not been their refuge too. Women like Hannah, who pleaded with God through barrenness. The woman at the well, who would have withered in her sin had Jesus not offered her living water. Or Mary of Nazareth, who could have crumbled when the angel told her she'd carry the Savior in her womb. But instead, they said, "Yes, Lord." You can explore each of these stories and more in our new study, Devoted. It's a beautiful resource based on Nancy's teaching over the years, and we would just love to send a copy your way when you donate any amount. To give and request the Devoted study, visit reviveourhearts.com. 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I'm Dana Gresh. 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
17: With SRN News, I'm Ron Taylor. President Trump says he's barring CNN, MS Now, and Politico from the White House due to what he called unfavorable coverage, and threatens that more such prohibitions of media outlets could follow. The president wrote on his social media site yesterday that effective immediately, he's banning the news agencies from the White House as a result of their constant reporting of fake news. The president also said he struck a deal with Denmark to bolster the U.S. military presence in Greenland. The announcement yesterday comes as after months of threatening to take the island by force from the NATO ally. The agreement also keeps the Arctic territory in Denmark's hands. The president says in a social media post that the agreement gives the U.S. permanent control over security and other needs. Also, the president announcing that all 50 states will join in a program to provide most favored nation pricing for some Medicaid drugs. This is SRN News.
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18: Today will be cloudy and humid with periods of rain, some heavy, and a thunderstorm in the morning. This will be followed by occasional rain and another thunderstorm in the afternoon. Persistent downpours may lead to significant flooding. The high temperature will reach 75 degrees. I'm meteorologist Jason Caterina on AM 1160. 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
26: A big lie is that Israel commits genocide. Mm. And I say, if that's the case, they're really bad at that. People point to Gaza and they say, see, that was genocide. It was not. The reason so many people died in Gaza was because Hamas put them in a place where they would be targeted.
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28: Hi, this is Jim Scudder, and today on our special edition of In Grace, we are going to bring you a really important episode. We are going to be calling this one, One Lie, One Truth, Israel's Blood Libels Answered. I recently was able to travel to Jerusalem and attend an emergency summit with Christian and Jewish leaders, and were able to ask them this question. Give us one lie that people say about Israel. So I said, just whichever one comes to your mind first, give us what that lie is. And it's usually the one that's heaviest on them and the one that they just despise. But there's so many, it's hard to pick one. And then the person was asked, now correct that lie. Tell the truth about this blood libel that people give against Israel. So we had the opportunity to talk to some really great leaders, David Parsons with the International Christian Embassy Jerusalem, Pesach Walicki, a friend of mine, a rabbi with Israel 365 Action, Tricia Miller, a PhD that really understands anti-Semitism and works for Action, a organization that sets the record straight about Israel. A friend of mine, Carlos Duran, is going to be on this, and he's just a wonderful Hispanic friend. And others will be on this, including Robert Stearns and Mike Huckabee, that are going to just say, listen, what this person or this group says about Israel is a lie. Here is the truth. We need to know the truth. And Jesus said, the truth will set you free. We would love to invite you to come to Israel, and we're going to be doing our next In Grace Solidarity Tour in February. 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
28: We've got a really important In Grace episode for you today. We're in Jerusalem at an emergency summit of Christians and Jews from around the world talking about Israel. There are so many lies about Israel, so I'm going to ask some people today, what is one lie and one truth? Let's go. Today, we're honored to welcome David Parsons, Senior Vice President and Spokesman for the International Christian Embassy Jerusalem. David is an author, attorney, journalist, who has served as ICEJ's Middle East Specialist for the past 22 years. David, would you give us one of those lies that really makes you mad about Israel, and then a truth to correct that lie?
0: Well, there's so many, it'd be hard to choose from, but one that really gets my goat is this lie that the Jewish people today are not the Israel of the Bible or ancient land, you know, and challenging to take DNA tests and stuff. So I defy anyone to really challenge the fact that the Israel of the Bible is the same as the Israel today. It's the same Jewish people, and it's the same God who brought them back and is preserving them and has wonderful things for them here in the land.
28: It's really the only thing that people have these days after 48 to keep this replacement idea alive, is that the people here in Israel really aren't the real Jews. Of course, it's absurd. It's historically inaccurate. And I appreciate your stand for Israel and Jewish people.
0: Thank you, Jim.
28: Thank you. Next, we'll talk with Rabbi Pesach Walicki, Executive Director of Israel 365 Action, author and co-host of the Shoulder to Shoulder podcast.
1: Rabbi Pesach, good to see you.
2: Good to see you.
1: And it's awesome to be in Jerusalem. I
2: Amen.
1: Love this place.
2: Amen.
1: So I'm going to throw a curveball at you, and I know you're a good baseball player. Give us one lie that people say against the Jews. The first one comes to mind. And then give us a short answer. How can we answer that lie?
2: The Jews get accused by people who have socialist tendencies of being the capitalists. And then they get accused by people who have capitalist tendencies of being the communists.
1: Yeah.
2: Right? Think about that. So are we the communists
1: right.
2: or are we the capitalists?
1: Can't be both.
2: Right? I grew up knowing about anti-Semitism. It doesn't really bother me that much. I mean, I feel bad for people who are anti-Semites. Honestly, I feel bad for them. It's not, we are going to be fine.
1: Oh, yeah.
2: We are going to survive. We are going to thrive. We've been through worse, no matter what they're throwing at us. The real victim of anti-Semitism that's rising in the West, that's rising in America, it's not the Jews.
1: It's the anti-Semitism.
2: It's America.
1: Well, awesome. I knew you would have great insight.
2: Thank you. Thank you very much, Pastor.
1: Thank you.
2: It's great to see you again.
1: Good to see you, yes.
28: Next up, I'm joined by Dr. Tricia Miller, Director of the Partnership of Christians and Jews at the Committee for Accuracy in Middle East Reporting and Analysis, where she monitors how Christian organizations and media cover the Arab-Israeli conflict.
1: Tricia, it's so good to see you.
3: It's good to see
1: you. And you're fighting the fight for helping people understand the Israel issues and the Jewish issues.
3: Mm-hmm.
1: What is the one lie that frustrates you the most? And then what is the truth to counteract that lie?
3: The lie that Israel or the Jewish people love to attack and love to kill people and that they initiate wars. So I talked about the concept of self-defense that comes from the Book of Esther and the idea of a just war that the church has wrestled with for centuries. But I talked about how Israel is fighting a defensive war and that no war Israel has been involved in, they have taken the initiative, none of them.
1: I agree.
3: Sometimes they take action because they're taking out something that they need to take out, like nuclear weapon development.
1: Or they were about to be attacked.
3: Right.
1: Or, yeah.
3: But it's defensive.
1: Sure.
3: Those are defensive
1: Absolutely.
3: Actions. So that's the lie, is that Israel loves to fight and initiates war. The truth is that everything they do is a defensive war.
1: Amazing. Well, thank you. And I hope that people that just heard that are impacted and have an answer now. Whenever they hear the mistruth, say, nope. I know a person that knows what she's talking about.
3: Yeah.
1: Thank you.
3: Thank you.
28: Next, please welcome Reverend Carlos Duran, president of the National Hispanic Pastors Alliance, a coalition strengthening the presence and voice of the Hispanic faith community.
1: I'm with my friend Carlos, who is a great leader in the Hispanic community. Carlos, give us one lie that's being told about Israel and the Jewish people, and then how can we correct that lie?
4: Well, I was at the plane coming from the United States to Israel today, and I was able to talk to a Jewish friend, a Jewish guy who was at the plane. And he said to me that Christians just want to convert the Jewish people to Christianity. And I think that that has separated us completely, because I said to him, we support Israel, we support the Jewish community, because the Bible said so. God says, pray for Jerusalem and pray for the peace of Jerusalem.
1: Awesome. Thank you so much, Carlos.
4: Thank
1: God
4: you,
1: bless you.
4: Appreciate it. God bless you.
28: Next, we're joined by John Enerson. He's an evangelical educator, author, and creative director who now lives in Israel with his wife and five children, and serves as Christian Relations Director for Cry for Zion.
1: John, great to see you. And tell me, you are a Christian that lives in Israel.
5: Yes, sir.
1: What is it when people lie about Israel? What's one of those lies that really makes you angry? And then what's a truth to correct that lie?
5: I think one of them is to really fundamentally to take away that they are not God's chosen people.
1: How do you correct that?
5: I think that people are just kind of screaming into God's hurricane at this point, because, you know, like that old saying, when the philosopher is next to the king and the king asks him, give me a proof for God, but do it quick, I gotta go. And the philosopher says, well, the Jews, your majesty. They are really representing, whether they like it or not, believe or not, they are representing God's choice in the world.
1: 100%.
5: And then secondly, they have returned against all odds, Still, the fact that they returned because God promised it and it happened, it sticks in the craw of, like they were talking here at the conference, against the utopian vision of Marxism, against the caliphate of the jihadists, against the thousand-year Reich of the far right. You know, it's the little thing that God has in the world that just won't give.
1: Well, I can tell you're passionate about this, and Christians need to know, because we're hearing this. So what's the answer to that? And you provided us an excellent answer, an excellent truth.
28: after John shared such a passionate defense of the Jews still being God's chosen people, I was alerted to an award-winning film called Why Stand with Israel. I sat down with the film's executive producer, Brian Sanders, to discuss one of the growing lies about Israel among Christians. Hey, Brian, good to talk with you. And I love your film, Why Stand with Israel. So give me the reason why should Christians stand with Israel?
6: If God loves the Jewish people and made an everlasting covenant with them and the land as well, there really shouldn't be much of a debate. And so that's really the premise of the message that we wanted to instill in our last film, Why Stand with Israel.
28: Give us one big lie, the first one that comes to your mind that people say about Israel and the Jewish people, and then give me one answer to that lie.
6: One of the most common ones is that they're occupiers of the land of Palestine, supposedly. But if we look back in history, what happened at the Balfour Declaration? What happened at the British Mandate of Palestine? Or better yet, what happened at the UN Resolution Partition Plan? So that should trump any answer or rhetoric or dialogue that they are an occupier of their own land.
28: Next, Bishop Robert Stearns, founder and executive director of Eagle's Wings, joins us. He's a published author who has ministered in over 30 nations, created the global Day of Prayer for the Peace of Jerusalem, and was recently honored with the Jerusalem Post's Shield of David Award for strengthening the U.S.-Israel Evangelical Alliance.
1: Bishop Stearns, good to see you.
7: Great to see you.
1: When you hear people lie about Israel, what's the first lie that comes to your mind? And then what's one truth that can combat that lie?
7: You know, the first lie that comes to my mind when I think about this place is the issue of apartheid. And the story that comes to my mind, we brought a group of pastors here during COVID. And it was during the time when you had to get tested for COVID when you left JFK and then tested again when you landed.
1: We had the blood test here too.
7: Exactly. Yeah. So I brought this group of pastors. We landed at Ben Gurion. You got out of the airplane and they went to these big long lines and all the doctors and nurses were there testing you. So we had 40 pastors with us. And one of the pastors turns to me after we're getting tested and he says, well, where are we? And I said, we're in Tel Aviv. We're, you know, the airport, Lod, right near Tel Aviv. This was my doctor who tested me. His name was Muhammad. I said, yes. And he said, well, and those nurses, they've got hijabs on. I said, yes. He said, but those are Muslims. I said, yes. And he said, but this is an apartheid country. We had not left the airport. And the lie, the deception,
1: yep.
7: You weren't even out of the airport and you see the truth that there is no apartheid here.
1: So the lie is apartheid.
7: Yeah.
1: The truth is it's not. But don't you have to kind of come here to really get that, to understand that?
7: I have never had a moment in Israel where I have not felt completely safe. It's safe in Israel. There's no apartheid. Come here on his next tour and be a part of the miracle of Israel.
28: Israel is one of the most amazing places to ever visit. And when you go there, you're showing solidarity with Israel in Israel. 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My wife, Karen, and I and our staff would be so honored to bring you to Israel. I've been there almost 30 times, and we love this place, and it's going to change your life. Please come with In Grace to Israel.
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28: North of Jerusalem, about 20 miles, I was joined by one of Israel's greatest friends and one of the most famous evangelical Christians in the world, U.S. Ambassador to Israel, Mike Huckabee. Ambassador Huckabee and I visited an archaeological dig at ancient Shiloh together this past summer, and I asked him to share one lie and one truth about Israel.
1: Governor, I have another question for you. Give me one lie that people say about Israel, and then give me one truth correcting that lie.
26: Well, a big lie is that Israel commits genocide. Mm. And I say, if that's the case, they're really bad at that. People point to Gaza and they say, see, that was genocide. It was not. Gaza is the size of Las Vegas, Nevada. Israel has one of the most extraordinary military capacities on earth. If they had wanted to commit genocide, they could have done it in less than 2 hours. It would have been a cakewalk for them. Why did it take so long? Because they were trying to save the lives not only of the hostages, but also of civilians. The reason so many people died in Gaza was because Hamas put them in a place where they would be targeted. And Hamas killed so many of them, and Hamas massed people right in the places where the nation of Israel said, move people out of this place because we're going to hit it. What did Hamas do? They moved them into that place. The world will never, ever fully understand what happened there.
1: Ambassador Leiter spoke to our church, and he talked about losing his son in Gaza.
26: Right.
1: And he said there's no way that a citizen army that's from a moral people could do what people are saying Israel does. And his own son was proof of that, because they had to be, you know, they could have just done it all from the air, and they didn't. They were careful trying to protect not only the hostages, but the civilians.
26: One of the great lies has been that the Israeli government wanted to prolong the war. They kept it going for political reasons. When I sit at the prime minister's office and he has most of his senior team on the other side of the table, half of the people on that side of the table who work directly in his office have sons and daughters, or have had sons and daughters, who have fought in Gaza. And I want to make sure you understand, I didn't say they're in the military and they have office jobs. They were in combat. They were being shot at. And to say that he wanted, that the government of Israel wanted to prolong the war, is ridiculous on its face, because every person in that room would have said, we're out of here.
28: Back in Jerusalem for our final conversation, we turn to a voice that doesn't fit the usual mold. Ali Siadatin, a Canadian-Iranian Zionist whose voice cuts straight through the noise. As CEO of the consultancy and a fellow of the Ideological Defense Institute, Ali tracks the ideological threats facing Western civilization and the shifting geopolitical currents of the Middle East, while serving as a strategic consultant to the Jewish agency organization Tafsic.
1: I'm with Ali Siadatin. Good to see you, and God bless you. I've been asking people that are speaking at this conference this. Would you give us one lie that people are telling about Israel, and then one truth to counter that?
9: First of all, telling the truth works with someone who's essentially, you know, maybe even has a heart for Israel.
1: Or a reasonable person.
9: A reasonable person is thinking, what's going on? That's what people are saying. Is this true? And then you kind of correct that. But what's happening here is not a misinformation campaign, which could be corrected by truth. It's a disinformation campaign, which means that the lies, including the blood libels, are a small cog in the wheel of a propaganda campaign.
1: Got it.
9: And that's why when you take out the lie, the propaganda campaign doesn't fall.
1: No.
9: But you have to shift the focus now and rest the propaganda campaign.
1: Okay, so.
9: And that's another way of doing it.
1: Who is this? Who is doing this propaganda?
9: So this was hatched by the KGB, this disinformation campaign. And, you know, the PLO started to run with it. And after the PLO, the Muslim Brotherhood took the torch. And Muslim Brotherhood is funded by many sources. Qatar is the most famous source. So they're a big part of it. The IRGC has a propaganda wing, and is one of its missions is to influence the worldview of Westerners for the sake of Islam. And the whole basis of it is, if Islam is true, Israel can be true. And therefore, this particular Marxist explanation that Zionism is imperialism may be the right one. They're going with it. Mm-hmm. But they're going with it because they're using it as a wedge to promote their Islamic view of Israel. And that's what Hamas is not about nationhood, a Palestinian nationhood. It's about the expansion of Islam and the recapturing of the lost glory of the caliphate system. And if all of these Muslims, brave and righteous and true, cannot defeat a tiny Jewish state, what does that say about their faith?
1: I hope you now know more about how to answer the lies against Israel and the Jewish people, and also realize that we can also attack not just the lie, but the liar. We can attack the propaganda. We could point out that this is all coming from a nefarious position, which taints whatever they're saying about Israel. We need to be bold. We need to take a stand. God will judge us for this as Christians. How did we support His earthly people? How did we love them? And I think this is of utmost importance. I also want to thank the Jewish people for Jesus, the Jewish Messiah, the one that came, lived here in Israel, did incredible miracles, lived the perfect life we couldn't live, but He still died for our sins. He was a willing sacrifice, just like Isaac, a willing sacrifice. He, though, died and rose again. And He is alive, and He offers salvation to anyone who believes. Isaiah spoke of Him coming in the flesh, becoming iniquity for us, and Jesus Himself offers this salvation to you. He said, "For God so loved the world that He gave His only begotten Son, that whosoever believeth in Him should not perish, but have everlasting life." That's the hope that has saved me from my sins and guarantees me eternal life with God and helps me to live the way that God wants me to live today. We also would love to ask a very special blessing upon you and your family. Until next time.
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3: 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It was owned by a U.S. company, with its largest stockholder being the American financier J.P. Morgan. It was built in Belfast, Northern Ireland, and was the largest and most luxurious passenger ship ever built. And it was reported to be unsinkable. It set sail on its maiden voyage from Southampton on April 10th, 1912. Imagine the excitement of the 2,240 passengers and crew to be part of this historic voyage. Passengers feasted in its luxury, its impeccable service, its exquisite food. Life was good. The least of their worries was the possibility of anything happening to them on that voyage. Unsinkable. So everyone partied on, eating, drinking, indulging, dancing, totally unaware of what awaited them. Only 5 days into the voyage, the invincible, unsinkable Titanic hit an iceberg, broke apart, and sank to the bottom of the ocean. Over 1,500 passengers and crew unexpectedly died. In fundamental number one, we described individuals who reject the existence of God and the related consequences. I just heard a broadcast of a popular individual being interviewed. He lived a very tragic and hurtful and selfish life, hurting many people along the way. He's now reformed and is using lessons he learned to help many others not encounter the same heartaches and inflict the same damage and pain on others. The end of the interview was sad, as he said, "You know, I'm either agnostic or an atheist, I'm not sure, but I have a lot of questions." He's on a spiritual Titanic, and unless he's rescued and saved, he will meet his eternal demise. Fundamental number two describes righteous, religious people devoted to their beliefs. And looking at the people in the first category that don't believe in God, that may be either agnostic or atheist, and they look at those people with self-righteous disdain and superiority, yet this group, in their state of deception, are on the same spiritual Titanic and equally headed to the same shocking and disastrous end. They are unaware of the principles of God's judgment. They're willful and unaware of their true condition and rejecting the forceful and clear warnings of God in His Word. It's an awful place to be, a place of deception, a place of rejecting God and thinking that everything is fine, living with a philosophy that the Bible describes as eat, drink, and be merry, for tomorrow we die. Today is all there is. This life is all there is. What a tragic deception, and what awaits these people. Though they think they're in an unsinkable voyage in life,

0: They will be shocked when they meet God and recognize that all of their beliefs and everything they stood on and all that they built in life was a house of cards destined to fall apart, destined to sink into the deepest of all despairs. But fundamental number three outlines the one means that God has provided for spiritual and eternal rescue and salvation. It took the death of his son, dying as our substitute, paying the penalty for our sin, to make provision for our salvation. You can enter into a very personal and eternal relationship with God. You have a choice. You can continue in your rejection of God or the deception that you're in, that you're just fine. And the bad news is that you are, in fact, on a sinking ship and will meet the most disastrous of all ends. No need for that, though. It is self-inflicted, for God has made the greatest provision, salvation by grace alone, through faith alone, apart from any effort or work on our part. Christ has done all the work needed. Nothing more is needed, and nothing less is required. And that's fundamental number three, this greatest provision of all. This fundamental is the most important and consequential in your life. It is here that you will come face to face with a personal relationship with God. It is here that you will choose, and your choice will determine how you live the rest of your life and, more importantly, where you spend eternity. How you got to this point is not nearly as important as how you get out of it. You may have come with a predominance of fundamental number one, a God rejecter, convinced that he's not real, believing all sorts of myths and fantasies of where we and where this world came from. Perhaps with an approach to life that says, as I mentioned earlier, eat, drink, and be merry, for tomorrow we die. You may have come from a life of self-indulgence, caring mostly about yourself, your happiness, your comfort, your pleasure, perhaps even a life of various addictions and destructive behaviors. Or maybe you're approaching this moment with a background in religion. You've done well for yourself. You've refrained from the awful and hurtful practices of others. You've done your best. You've done good things in life. You're well recognized. You're popular. You're powerful. You're respected and have lived a respectable and honorable life. That's the life that is of great deception. You see, the funnel is wide at the top. It includes all of us. Yet it leads us all to the narrow conclusion of the horrible indictment we learned in Fundamental 1 and Fundamental 2. We are, as God says in his word in Romans chapter 5, we are all ungodly sinners, spiritually bankrupt, on enemy territory before God, without excuse or defense before him, and deserving of God's wrath and judgment. But now is your moment of truth. The bridge that leads to the other side, the gateway to the future, salvation by grace alone, through faith alone, is the way to a very personal, meaningful, and productive relationship with God. And you're about to find out how that takes place. Let's first get familiar as we enter into this study with some terms that we will encounter along our study. The first one is salvation. Salvation, a common word. The meaning of it is determined by its context. People are saved from a disaster, a sinking ship. A lot of people were saved from sinking and perishing once the Titanic went under. That's one context of salvation. Many ways in which salvation is used, both in the Bible and in life itself. The question is, saved from, when we look at salvation from a biblical point of view, salvation from what and salvation to what? It's salvation from sin and its consequences. It's to eternal life, to a right relationship with God. And we are all in need of salvation. The next term is that we will encounter is the word redemption. Redemption is a price that is paid in order to make a purchase. Centuries ago, when slavery was popular and slaves were sold, they were put out in the marketplace and sold to the highest bidder. The highest bidder then paid a price. It was the price of redemption. He purchased that individual. But in a biblical sense, in a spiritual way, it is the price paid to make the purchase of our salvation, the purchase of our souls, setting us free from everything that is against us. And we'll see what that price of redemption is. The next word we'll encounter, an important word, justification. The word literally means simply to be declared righteous. Justification is God able to declare sinners righteous, and we'll see how he does that. This most amazing declaration and standing before God, the only way that we can be accepted by God is to be declared righteous by him. The next word is propitiation. It's a big word, but it's a simple word that means the complete satisfaction and appeasing of God's wrath against sin and sinners. Propitiation, through the blood of Christ, we will see, is the complete satisfaction of a holy God who cannot have sin around him, who cannot tolerate sin, who has to punish sin, who has to deal with sin. Propitiation is something that Christ alone accomplished on the cross, to propitiate an angry God against sin and sinners. And God is appeased through the work of Christ. Now, back to the spiritual condition of every human being. As we've seen in previous studies, Fundamentals 1 and 2 showed a little bit of that, of our condition. But now we're going to see God's provision for the way out, God's provision for salvation, God's provision for spiritual rescue of our lives. Romans chapter 3 and verse 23, we saw that before. It tells us that our condition is that we are in a state of sinners. All sinned, literally, to be technically correct, that verse means that when Adam sinned, he as the head of the human race, representing the whole human race, plunged us into a condition of sinners. We are born sinners. All sinned. And we evidence the fact that we are sinners by continually coming short of who God is, of God's glory, of God's greatness, of God's holiness. We manifest this sin nature that we each possess by the sin acts that we commit on a regular basis. That's bad news. But now, the good news. Look at verse 24. Being justified freely by His grace through the redemption that is in Christ Jesus. Seeking to be justified by our own efforts is absolutely futile. Whichever type of righteousness you attempt to use to gain acceptance with God, it is always insufficient, it is always unacceptable to God. Even trying to keep specific commandments that God gave in His Word. Leading to this statement that we have all sinned goes back to verse 20 of Romans chapter 3. That verse 20 declares, therefore, by the deeds of the law, there shall no flesh be justified in His sight. The deeds of the law, God's law, that perfect law that God gave, His commandments. No one can be justified. No one can be declared righteous by trying to keep those. The topic is justification. How we are made acceptable before God. And notice verse 20 once again. Verse 20 says, therefore by the deeds of the law there shall no flesh be justified in His sight. Why? Because the law was never given by God in order to declare anyone righteous before Him. There's no effort that a person can ever exert to be fully accepted by God. Because the law was not given in order for someone to keep it, which is an impossibility, and be accepted by God. No, this verse 20 states specifically, for by the law is the knowledge of sin. That's what God has intended when He gave the law. This perfect law is a mirror that shows us when we look at that perfect mirror how great and holy God is and how sinful and unholy we are. So it is not by the works of the law. By the works of the law, no flesh, no human being will ever be declared righteous before God. Go back to verse 24 and read there what God says in verse 24 once again. Being justified, we saw the definition of that word, being declared righteous freely. A little mini lesson in Greek. The word freely is the Greek word dorian. And it is used in other places in Scripture, and most specifically, if you look at John chapter 15 and verse 25, that Greek word is used and translated a bit differently to give it its real sense. John chapter 15 and verse 25. We read, in verse 23, Christ is speaking, he that hates me hates my Father also. If you hate the Father, you will hate the Son. If you hate the Son, you hate the Father. If I had not done among them the works which none other man did, they would not have sinned, but now have they both seen and hated both me and my Father. But this comes to pass, that the word might be fulfilled that is written in their law. This is what's written in the law. They hated me without a cause. That's the word dorian. That's translated without a cause. So the hatred that people expressed toward the Lord Jesus Christ was a hatred that absolutely had no cause in the Lord Jesus Christ. There was absolutely no reason to hate the Lord Jesus Christ. Nothing that the Lord Jesus Christ did or say could ever elicit that kind of hatred on the part of sinful people. And so that hatred was without a cause. Now transfer that over to our verse in Romans chapter 3, verse 24, where we read, being justified freely by His grace. So God declares us righteous, dorian, freely. That is, there is no cause in you. There is no cause in me for God to declare me righteous. No cause. There's nothing that God sees where He says, there's a good guy. I think I will give him salvation. I think I will declare him righteous because of the life that he's living, because of the good that he's doing. No cause in us. By its very nature, justification, being declared righteous by God, is freely because it is by grace. You see that in verse 24? Being justified freely by His grace. It's all of grace. God does it in two ways, and only these two ways. He does it by His grace, and the reason that He can demonstrate grace to us is the second component of this, through the redemption that is in Christ Jesus, verse 24, being justified freely by His grace through the redemption that is in Christ Jesus. Someone took the word grace and used it as an acronym, G-R-A-C-E, God's riches at Christ's expense. Another way to put it is all that God is free to do for us because of what the Lord Jesus Christ did on the cross for us. It's freely. It's no cause in us. All the cause is in God, His love, and His kindness toward us. The price of redemption He paid when He shed His blood and gave His life for us is the way we're declared righteous by God. And that's the way God does this, by grace, through the redemption that is in Christ Jesus. All that God is free to do for us because of what Christ did for us on the cross. You see, heaven is not a reward for good people, but a free gift for bad people, for sinners. Justified freely by His grace through the redemption that is in Christ Jesus. Go to Ephesians chapter 2. Ephesians chapter 2, verses 8 and 9. We see some of the same concepts, some of the same truths, consistent with the whole Word of God. In Ephesians chapter 2 and verse 8, God writes, "For by grace are you saved." Grace, freely, all who God is and all that Christ did for us. For by grace are you saved through faith. There's three components here: grace, faith, and gift. For by grace are you saved through faith, not of yourselves. It is the gift of God. Verse 9, not of works. So the positive side, salvation is by grace through faith. The other side of the coin, not of yourselves, not as a result of any works that you do. It's through faith. It's by faith alone in what Christ did for us on the cross. It is putting our trust in what Jesus Christ accomplished for us on the cross. Faith alone, in Christ alone. It is the gift of God. It is a positive response to His provision. It is setting aside all of our work, setting aside all of our merit, setting aside all of our effort, setting aside all of our performance, so that we can rely solely on the work and merit, effort and performance of what Christ accomplished for us on our behalf.
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6: With SRN News, I'm Bob Agnew in Washington. President Trump says that he's banning CNN, MS Now, and Politico from the White House due to what he called unfavorable coverage. He also threatened that more such media prohibitions could be coming, offering his administration's latest test of constitutional First Amendment protections, guaranteeing the freedom of the press. The president has long bristled at news coverage that casts him in a negative light, sometimes, he says, falsely. President Trump officially signed the Russia sanctions bill into law Friday. It authorizes further sanctions and tariffs against Russia amid the Kremlin's ongoing conflicts with Ukraine. President Trump announcing on Friday all 50 states will join in a program set to provide most favored nation pricing to some drugs within the Medicaid program, bringing the net price of selected drugs down to prices paid in certain other countries. The administration claims Medicaid will save billions of dollars. This is SRN News.
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7: Today will be cloudy and humid with periods of rain, some heavy, and a thunderstorm in the morning. Later on, expect occasional rain and another thunderstorm in the afternoon. Be cautious as persistent downpours could result in significant flooding. The high temperature will reach 75 degrees. I'm meteorologist Jason Caterina on AM 1160. 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
17: 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In today's episode, Pastor Brian shares a lesson from Psalm 88. Dr. Chappell stresses that when our hope is eclipsed by the darkness of this fallen world, the Lord sits with us because he knows how deep the darkness can go. He hears our prayers despite the depths of our despair. You can find this lesson and many others when you visit unlimitedgrace.com. And while you're there, look for Pastor Brian's book, The Multi-Generational Church Crisis. This compelling book asks the question of the church, what could be accomplished in the name of Christ if we could better understand each other? Let's hear now from Dr. Brian Chappell as he shares the lesson, Hope Through the Night.
16: June 21st, 2015, at Mother Emmanuel Church in Charleston, South Carolina. Pastor Norvell Goff preached the first sermon after the midweek Bible study, in which 9 parishioners of that church had been murdered by racist evil. When Pastor Goff spoke, he said this: "We ask questions, Lord. We ask why. We cannot help it. It's our human nature. But through it all, those of us who know Jesus, as we find ourselves engulfed in sadness and darkness, and as we find ourselves walking through the shadow of the valley of death, for those of us who know Jesus, we can look through the windows of our faith and we see hope and we see light and we can hear your voice saying, I am with you. Beautiful words, faithful words, noble words. But what if you cannot say them? What if you cannot look through the windows of faith and see hope, or see light, or hear God's voice saying, I am with you? What if the darkness is too dark and the doubt is too loud? What if death is all around, like the young pastors that I ministered to this last week, who have watched thousands driven from their homes, who have lost their churches, where death is actually all around, of loved ones and neighbor and friend and parishioner? What if there is deceit in my marriage? What if there is betrayal by my friends? What if I face the loss of loved ones and the loss of respect, the loss of health, the loss of my faculties, the loss of my freedom, the loss of my future, the loss of the moral compass of my country? What if I'm just getting old and getting tired and staying lonely? What then, Lord? These, after all, are our reality. We can't escape them. We are not able to dodge them in a fallen world. These are our realities. And everyone that I mentioned is actually on the page of the scriptures, and most of them in this very psalm. What if the darkness is that deep? Then maybe you will have such a psalm, the only one in the Bible that there is no relief, no redemption, no silver lining, no dawn, no exit. It is just darkness throughout. You end up reading this psalm and you say, did somebody make a mistake? Well, you know that's not true. It is God's holy word. So what grace is actually here if there is no silver lining? At least part of the grace has to be the reality that this is not a forbidden psalm. That all the words, as harsh and difficult as they actually are permitted in God's word. The Father allows his child to complain. Verse 3, my soul is full of troubles. Verse 4, I am accounted among those who go down to the pit. Our language today, Lord, this is the pits. And the Vacation Bible School song, I'm happy, happy, happy, happy, happy all the time, doesn't fit. Yes, for children. Yes, yes, from those who are at a stage of life that they don't yet know that the darkness sometimes can actually be complete in the horror and the pain and the sorrows that we sometimes will face. The Father allows his child to complain. There's a grace in that. The Father also allows his child, believe it or not, to blame. Verse 5, Lord, I'm like those you remember no more. The tone is about to change. Verse 6, you have put me in the depths of the pit. Yes, I'm in the pits. And God, you did it. If you're sovereign, if you're in control, if you rule, then you made this pit, and you put me in it. Verse 7, your wrath lies heavy upon me. Verse 8, you caused my companions to shun me, and you made me a horror to them. Not only does the father allow his child to complain and blame, but actually to begin to chide with sarcasm a God of covenantal promise. Verse 9, every day I call upon you, O Lord. I spread out my hands to you. But verse 10, do you work wonders for the dead? What good is it to do miracles if I'm dead? Verse 11, is your steadfast love declared in the grave? What good to show love to a corpse? Verse 12, are your wonders known in darkness? Or your righteousness in the land of forgetfulness? What good miracles if no one can see or no one can remember? What good is it then? And finally, the father allows this child who complains and blames and chides actually to cry. Verse 13, but I, O Lord, cry to you. In the morning my prayer comes to you. Verse 14, why do you cast my soul away? Worse, why do you hide your face from me? Verse 15, I am afflicted and close to death. From my youth up, I suffer your terrors. I am helpless. We go to a secular play like Les Mis in our area right now, or you've seen the movie, and we weep at the words and scarcely can believe that they would be words like the words of the Bible. There was a time when the world was a song. And then there was a time when it all went wrong. I dreamed a dream in time gone by when hope was high and life worth living. I dreamed that love would never die. I dreamed that God was forgiving. But the tigers come at night with their voices soft as thunder, as they tear your hopes apart and they turn your dreams to shame. I had a dream my life would be so different from this hell I'm living. So different now from what it seemed. Now life has killed the dream I dreamed. I know the song. I know why it's in the play. Why is it in the Bible? Surely one reason that this psalm is not forbidden is so that I can name my pain. And you can too. That if God allows an inspired writer to say these words to him, then I too can name my pain. Lord, this makes no sense. Lord, this hurts too much to be good or even to work out for good. Lord, where did you go? I must tell you that there are some psalms that I believe, without exaggeration, I have read hundreds of times. There are some psalms that I have preached dozens of times. I confess to you, I have never preached from this psalm before. But I can remember the time I read it when it had the greatest impact upon my life.
18: 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It may seem hard for younger Christians to believe, but people over 50 were raised during an era when 90% of Americans identified as Christian. These older believers were once part of a majority group that understood the mission of the church was to take control of our culture, to halt its evils. At the same time, Christians under 50 have lived their entire lives perceiving themselves as a minority that needs to make credible their faith to a secular, pluralistic culture. These distinct experiences and perceptions have a profound impact on the priorities different generations have for church ministry. It's no wonder that younger and older believers don't always see eye to eye. 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You can request your copy of The Multigenerational Church Crisis when you donate online at unlimitedgrace.com or by calling 844-41-GRACE. That's 844-414-7223. 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
16: Close friend of mine, man I went to seminary with, he was born in Greece, and he pretended like that was no advantage to him when we took New Testament Greek together until he smoked the rest of us on the exam, and we said, that's not fair. Was in my wedding. Beautiful pastor. Cared for people in part because of his own emotional struggles that he went through over and over again, sometimes not even able to stay in the pulpit because of the emotional struggles he had. But that darkness that he sometimes went into made him so void of judgmentalism, made him so able to be heart to heart with people who were struggling. His people loved him. Until the pit became too deep one time, and the darkness too intense, and he took his life. A day after that, I called his wife, and as we talked, she said to me that she had done her devotions in Psalm 88, this psalm, that day. And I, with a start, told her I had done the same. Why? Why was Psalm 88 so important to us that day? Because we needed to go to a place where God was not saying, it'll be okay. There's a silver lining. You'll get over it. Time to move on. For that moment, we needed to know that God understood there is a pain, there is a place in life, there is an occasion, there is a darkness that is so deep. You just want to know, does God get it? Does he understand? And Psalm 88 is the message of the Father to say, I understand how deep the darkness can go. That it seems like you're at the bottom of the well and there is no way out. You can't even see the light anymore. And our God is so tender and courageous at the same moment as to allow that to be said in his holy word. That there is a darkness with no exit, and I can name my pain because of such a God. And right at the same moment as I'm able to name my pain, I learn from this psalm I'm able to pray in the midst of it. I mean, the psalmist doesn't have answers, but he at least does this. Verse 1, O Lord God of my salvation, I cry out day and night before you. Let my prayer come before you. Incline your ear to my cry. He prays again at the middle of verse 9. Every day I call to you, O Lord. I spread my hands to you. Verse 13. But I, O Lord, cry to you. In the morning my prayer comes before you. It's not an answer, it's just a direction. When the darkness is so deep, we're still able to call out to God. Even when we have named the pain, we can pray when we name the pain. Lord, I don't understand. Lord, I don't understand. I can't make sense of this. This doesn't work. How can it possibly be? And it's just the message we learned in our youth. When it's hardest to pray, pray hardest. And it may not seem to solve it. It may not seem to make it all go away. But I at least know that there is somebody who understands my pain, who has given me a way to express it in his own word. And he's not saying, just get over it. He is saying deeply and profoundly, I understand the darkness. That's at least part of the grace. What other grace is here? Not only that this is not a forbidden psalm, but it is not the only psalm. Sometimes we forget in our culture, where we kind of cherry pick our way through the psalms, what we love and don't love, that there are actually five books within the one book of the psalm. The first book of the psalms that goes to Psalm 41 is that collected from the lifespan of David, where promises were made of a kingdom that would be his and then would be eternal, that there were blessings to come, and the rejoicing and the dancing of that continues into the second book of the Psalms, as through the life and ministry of Solomon, we begin to understand the kingdom is expanding, things are going wonderfully. And then the dancing stops abruptly in book 3, Psalm 73, where there is disaster upon the nation. The kingdom divides. The enemy is at the gate. The people are taken into slavery. By the rivers of Babylon, we sat down and wept when we remembered Zion. Slavery and darkness and exile and death. And it's in that book, book 3, that Psalm 88 appears right at the end, almost as the climax of the pain. As God is saying, I understand, it's real, but it's not the only psalm. You've still got books 4 and 5 to go, where book 4 is saying, out of the pain, there is still hope that God will provide a Messiah. And finally, book 5, according to his promises now, how should you live and even praise when it's all not making sense? From blessing to dancing to crisis, to hope, and ultimately to praise. Every dimension of human feeling and suffering and joy is covered in the Psalms. It's why we love the Psalms so much, that we find our different expressions and emotions at different phases of life. But I will tell you, for most of us, we don't dive into the middle book of the Psalms until we are quite mature. I mean, early when you're a child in life, maybe in years where you're just looking for the happy stories, you don't go to the middle of the Psalms. But when it's all gone wrong, your heart is drawn like a magnet to those places where God says, I understand. And Psalm 88 is the apex of the I understand. But the reason he says that in the middle is because he's affirming what he will say later. If God is so honest, if we recognize truth so plainly in the pain, then what he says about relief and rescue and redemption is also going to be true. You would not trust him if he did not understand every dimension of your hurt. You would not believe it's true if it was happy, happy, happy, happy, happy all the time. And because God is so honest, you begin to trust when he says, the steadfast love of the Lord never ceases. From everlasting to everlasting, I am God. So that when the immediate and the temporal makes no sense, we see that he says that, he understands that, and says the truth. So I will trust the truth when he says there is something more eternal to come. If God is so honest about the darkness, then we can trust him about the light. Honesty about darkness is sometimes pretty tough. When Kathy and I were in St. Louis, having been there for quite a while, a young pastor was brought to town to pastor a very large and, dare I say it, a very contentious church. And as he began to pastor that large and difficult church, difficulties of life just began to wave over him. Children born,
19: with multiple special needs of both body and mind. Special needs that would be burdens on that family for the rest of their lives. And as the pressures of the church and the pressures of family began to push upon him, one winter's day, he took a walk along a train track to meditate, to think, maybe more. He was struck by the train, almost killed. The impact did tear his foot off. And as the medications to help with the pain, not only help with the pain, but created dependency and despondency, he fell into deep depression. The church pressures never went away. The family pressures never went away. And so finally, he took his life away. He had been a lighthouse of hope in that church. They'd had dark a long time. And he'd been such a beacon of newness, of a new start and a new beginning, that when he was gone, his assistant pastor also attempted his life. Same church. And then weeks later, the other assistant pastor attempted his life. Same church. The wife of the senior pastor, just to get away from the darkness and the madness, began to attend our church. Our pastor at that time was preaching through the Psalms. And on the Sunday that he preached Psalm 88, that other senior pastor's wife came to talk to him and said, "I was so anxious about how you would preach Psalm 88. I so wanted you to be honest, because it is the psalm that I read to my children when my husband took his life." Why? Because God says here in this psalm, it's okay for you to think that life stinks, but you are still my child. And if God will let me say the truth that my life stinks, then I will believe him when he says, "You are still my child."
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2: This daily, the Lord will fill us with the Spirit, the coming upon of the Spirit, power of the Spirit, simply comes by asking. 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
3: In Acts chapter 19, we follow Paul into the city of Ephesus, where the gospel collided with hard-heartedness. But powered by the Holy Spirit, the simple preaching of the Word of God was able to transform lives. Pastor Brett Metter offers more good understanding from today's Word of the sanctifying and enabling influence of the Holy Spirit on the life of the believer.
2: Acts chapter 19. We're going to start in this chapter 19 at looking at the 12 disciples. But you might not think it's the same 12 disciples. Did you know there's two 12 disciples in the Bible? This is a second group of 12, not quite as dialed in as the first 12, but we're going to meet 12 more. They heard the word, and these 12 disciples believed. Then they were, we're going to see them here, baptized with water, which again, notice it says they were baptized with the baptism of repentance, verse 4. But verse 5 says, that was the baptism of John. But verse 5, when they heard this, they were baptized in the name of the Lord Jesus. But see, this is again, they were already called disciples, and they were already believers by this time. This is again the argument about baptism. Baptism is really good, and it's important to be faithful. But it's not that which saves you. We see that here. Paul then, what does he do after he baptizes them? Then the third component here is, it says, verse 6, when Paul had laid his hands upon them, the Holy Ghost came on, that's the upon them. Now they're filled with the Spirit. You can call it what you want. Baptism of the Holy Spirit, filled with the Spirit, the coming upon of the Holy Spirit. Then they spake with tongues and prophesied, and all the men were about 12. So these 12 disciples went through kind of an interesting order. Does it always have to be that order? Not necessarily. I think there's people that have been saved and then baptized and the Holy Spirit came upon them all in one important fail swoop. I've seen that in the water of baptism. I've actually seen that where a person says, I accept Jesus as my Savior. They're baptized and they come up and the Spirit comes upon them and things start happening in their lives right away. But not everybody's that way. And these guys are one example of that. Now, do you need to do what Paul did to have somebody have the coming upon of the Holy Spirit? Do you have to have an elder or a pastor lay hands on you and pray for you? No. Is it a good idea? Yes. I'll tell you why I say that. Because when you read the whole Bible, and especially the whole New Testament, some people receive the power, the coming upon of the Holy Spirit, with the laying on of hands. And some people receive the power of the Holy Spirit with no laying on of hands, but just the simple asking for that. So it's not a prerequisite for the Holy Spirit to come upon you to have the laying on of hands. However, often in the Bible, like this, this is a great example, where Paul laid his hands on them. Why does he do that? Was the power of God flowing through his veins? And the power of going upon, is that what happened? Not really. We're going to see something kind of like that here in a minute or two. But actually, I think the laying on of hands is an interesting thing the Bible talks about. It's used in several contexts. Right here, the praying for the power of the Holy Spirit to come upon someone. The laying on of hands is used when the presbytery, as Paul talks to Timothy about, when Timothy was being ordained as a pastor, they laid their hands on him and blessed him, prayed for him, and there was a laying on of hands to kind of sign him on to the ministry. When we have an elder or pastor, we get the leadership team around them, lay on hands and pray that the Lord would fill them and use them and empower them and give them wisdom. That's a biblical thing. Laying on of hands is a point of contact of faith. It's us agreeing together and saying, man, I identify with you. There's an interesting laying on of hands in the Old Testament for you Bible students that's kind of interesting. When you'd bring your sacrificial animal, the lamb, to the high priest there in the tabernacle or the temple, you'd walk up and Aaron, the priest, would lay his hand on the head of the lamb. Sometimes they'd lay the other hand on you. And they'd pray, and there'd be sort of this transferring of your sin upon that sacrifice, which was kind of another laying on of hands in the Old Testament. We don't do that today. Why?

0: Jesus, he is the Lamb, and he'd already died for the sins of the whole world, right? And so that's kind of important to understand that. So all that to say, Brett, so you're saying that the baptism of the Holy Spirit or filling with the Holy Spirit is biblical. Yes. Why should I want that? Like, what if I'm just happy with the with first and then the in? What if I'm just good with that? Well, you can do that, I suppose, and still go to heaven. But why would you want to do that? Why would you want to walk through this life with your own power? Many Christians are saved, but they're running around like flashlights with no batteries. What are the batteries for the Christian? They let your light so shine before all men. That's where the Holy Spirit comes in. That's the dunamis, the power. And so it's really important. You might say, okay, Brett, so do I have to go to church on a Sunday night and have them lay hands on me and pray for me? You can if you want. And I think there's power and faith that's kind of bolstered and helped as we pray for one another. But you also can pray by yourself. Remember what Luke 11:13 says about the coming upon of the Holy Spirit. Jesus said, if you then being evil know how to give good gifts unto your children, how much more shall your heavenly Father give the Holy Spirit to them that ask him? It's just that simple. You can just say, Lord, I want you to fill me afresh with your Holy Spirit. And I pray this daily, that the Lord will fill us with the Spirit. The coming upon of the Spirit, power of the Spirit simply comes by asking. How do you know if you have the Spirit in your life? Well, that's where you can look for 1 Corinthians 12, the manifestations of the Holy Spirit. And I believe a lot of those are very supernaturally natural. Like, I love a word of prophecy. Foretelling the future? No. What is a word of prophecy? Edification, exhortation, and comfort. 1 Corinthians 14. So when did you just really wish you could give a word of comfort to someone, but you had nothing to say? I mean, how many times? That happens to me all the time. I feel really clumsy when it comes around people that are grieving or going through hard things because I think I feel so bad for them. I just am searching for words to say. And if I just do that in my flesh, I usually say the stupidest things. Do you know what I mean? Are any of you guys like that? You just say dumb stuff when you should be saying really comforting, loving things. That's where I say, Lord, would you just fill me afresh with the power of your Spirit that I might speak a word of comfort? Ask the Lord for that. Or if you have to give a word of edification, build up someone, or exhortation to correct someone who's off course, Lord, fill me with your Spirit. That's a supernaturally thing that the Lord will just speak into your life to give to someone else. And I love that when that happens. How many of you have been speaking to someone and you were just out of words, you didn't know what to say, and then the Lord just gave you the right words to say? How many of that's happened to you? That's the Holy Spirit doing the work in you. Speaking in tongues gets all the press. But it really shouldn't. It's the least of the manifestations of the Spirit. This is interesting. My old buddy, Charles Haddon Spurgeon, he said this about this passage of scripture I thought was interesting way back in London. He said, have you received the Spirit since you believed? That's the question, of course, Paul asked. He said, beloved, are you now receiving the Spirit? Are you living under his divine influence? Are you filled with his power? Put the question personally. I'm afraid some professing Christians, will have to admit that they hardly know whether there be any Holy Ghost at all. And others will have to confess that they have enjoyed a little of his saving work, yet they do not know much of his enabling and sanctifying influence. I love what he says here. He says, so many Christians walk around, you know, knowing his salvation, but not knowing his sanctifying and influencing and enabling work of the Spirit. And sadly, a lot of Christians go around not having that, which I think is important. I think Spurgeon nailed it on that one. I think that's true. God forbid that you have a powerless Christianity. That's where the Holy Spirit comes in. There for the asking. Well, these 12 disciples are now brought up to speed on Jesus and on the Holy Spirit and the power, the coming upon. They're saved. So now they're legitimate 12 disciples who are now ready to roll, given the power to go and minister. I took a long time with that because there's tons of confusion on that. And I hope that clarifies some things on the Holy Spirit. Well, verse 8, it says, and he went into the synagogue and spake boldly for the space of 3 months, disputing and persuading the things concerning the kingdom of God. Disputing and persuading. You know, Paul, who was once a Pharisee, brilliant, you know, trained by Gamaliel, was probably able to hold his own when it came to debating these guys. It says here, disputing and persuading. I would have loved to be able to hear Paul dispute and persuade. What is Paul disputing and arguing with these people? Well, verse 8 tells us, concerning the things of the kingdom of God. Now, what is the kingdom of God? Well, the safest kind of way to start defining the kingdom of God is to have a kingdom, you must have a king. And who is the king of the kingdom of God? Yeah, King Jesus. If you start with that, you're already on a good path. The reason I say that is because there's a worldview out there, dominion now or kingdom now theology, that basically argues that you and I, as Christians, we need to usher in the kingdom. A lot of churches have gone this way, by the way. They've been convinced by college professors and what have you to get into this more, we have to usher in the kingdom of God, kingdom now. And that means we need to, get Christian politicians in office. And you'll notice a lot of the kingdom now, they're the pastors that are really there. A lot of them, not all of them are this way, but some of them are very much kingdom now pastors because they believe we have to usher in the kingdom. Not going to happen. What's going to make the kingdom come? When God decides to do that, we are told to pray, thy kingdom come, thy will be done on earth as it is in heaven. So we pray for his kingdom, but are we the ones that are going to usher in the kingdom? Well, no, it's when the king comes. And if you're careful in reading your Bible, when is the king going to come? It's going to come when things are in total chaos, when the world is in total, utter a mess. In fact, Jesus said in Matthew 24 that it's going to be worst time in the history of the world. And there's been a lot of bad times in the history of the world. But in Matthew 24, Jesus said it's going to be the worst of the worst time. And that's what's going to make Jesus come and return at the very last minute to set up his kingdom. So it's very misguided to think we are going to usher in the kingdom. And Jesus taught us the kingdom of God is among you because we are his people. He is the king. So the kingdom exists in that Jesus is king and we are part of his kingdom, but his kingdom literally has not yet been set up on earth. It will be in the future. That's something we can look forward to when his kingdom is set up. But this is why you get a little freaked out when you read a verse like Romans chapter 14, verse 17. It says, for the kingdom of God is not meat and drink, but righteousness and peace and joy in the Holy Ghost. So this is kind of mysterious. How does this define the kingdom? Well, the kingdom of God, whether you're a follower of the king now, part of his kingdom, even though it's not set up on earth as it's going to be someday, we do get to enjoy his kingdom in that sense. Because do we have righteousness in Christ? Righteousness. What about peace? Do we have peace in Christ? Jesus said, peace give I to you, not like the world gives. I'm going to give you a real peace. And he calls it a peace that will pass understanding. That's because we're part of his kingdom, even though it's not set up yet. So the kingdom of God is not literal meat and drink right now, but it's righteousness, peace, and then joy. And where does the joy come from? In the Holy Ghost. That's why it's so important for you to have the Holy Spirit in you and with you so that you have that joy that comes from being in the Holy Ghost. The fruit of the Spirit. What is the fruit of the Holy Spirit? Do you want love? Do you want joy? Do you want peace, patience, goodness, gentleness, meekness? These are the kind of things you get when you have the Holy Spirit. So the question is, are you walking in line with Jesus being your king, even though his kingdom has not come yet on this earth? That's the thing. If you feel like your walk is dry, maybe you need to have the Holy Spirit come upon you to add that joy in the Holy Ghost and all those things that come with that. Well, what was Paul preaching in the synagogue? The kingdom of God. And they were hearing and receiving the word, the moving in the Holy Spirit. But Paul, verse 9, it says here, but when diverse, or some, were hardened and believed not, but spake evil of that way. Remember, that's a name for Christianity, the way. They spake evil of that way before the multitude. He departed from them and separated the disciples, disputing daily in the school of one Tyrannus. So Paul moves on because of the hardness of some of their hearts. Don't be surprised if you have a similar experience. If you're sharing the good news of the gospel and there's people that are hard against you, there's a point where you need to leave and not just stay. And some people do that. I've noticed people on social media will talk and chat till the cows come home. And it's doing nothing other than letting all the trolls on the internet who love to debate Christians just go crazy. And I feel like a lot of times you're throwing your pearls to the swine, which Jesus told us not to do that. You're taking all this love and care for social media people. But I think that a lot of that, I've not really met anyone. I'm sure there's somebody out there, but I've never met anyone who was saved by a social media chat. I'm not saying it's total without merit at all. I'm just saying I think we waste a lot of time. And that's why Paul says, I'm out of here. These guys are hardened, and I'm not going to just waste the time with these guys. So that's kind of important. Notice there in verse 9 where it says the people spoke evil of the way As I mentioned, that's the name for the church. But I love that name for the church because they didn't speak evil of the moment. What do you mean, Brett? Well, there's a difference between the way and the moment. Some people act like you becoming a Christian was a moment where you accepted Christ, which it is a moment when you accept Christ. But Christianity is not just a moment. It's also the way you walk, the way you live. It's the way you go. And I like that title. You know, the way, it's not the moment. It's a way of life. And that's what's going on here. The people were speaking evil of the way of life of these Christian people. Which I wonder if people could say that about you. Can people say, I don't like your way of life because you're such a bold Christian? That's what was going on here. I fear that a lot of us, we're so afraid of people finding out we're a Christian, they don't know there's any difference. But I don't think that's the way we're supposed to be. I think we're supposed to be bold and let our light shine before all men and be willing to speak the gospel. And, you know, there are places and times where you can do that. And I think the Lord calls you to different ways and different kinds. Maybe some of you are called to do that on social media. Maybe some of you are called just to go to work and be a follower of the way so that your people that work with you see Jesus in you. So was Paul being effective in his ministry? Well, let's read verse 10. This is an amazing verse if you think about it. Verse 10, it says, and this continued by the space of 2 years so that all they which dwelt in Asia, that's again Asia Minor, like Turkey and Ephesus and all that, those that dwelt in Asia heard the word of the Lord Jesus, both Jews and Greeks. Did you hear what it said there? So that all they which dwelt in Asia Minor heard the word of the Lord Jesus, both of Jews and Greeks. How's that possible? It's because the disciples started going out and spreading, and the word of God was spreading like wildfire. So yes, Paul was successful in his ministry. When everyone else is shining bright for Christ, it's amazing how bright a place can be. You know, it shouldn't just be, you know, doing a church service here. We need to go out from this place and let our light shine. That's how you see the gospel grow like wildfire. That's what's going on here, which you got to love that. Well, while Paul was here, a couple of freebies for you. While he was here for the two-year period, during that time, we know he penned 1 Corinthians, and also he penned Galatians, wrote the book of Galatians, during this two-year stint that he spent here. Verse 11, and God wrought special miracles by the hands of Paul, so that from his body were brought unto the sick handkerchiefs or aprons, and diseases departed from them, and the evil spirits went out of them. Huh? What's going on now, Brett? This sounds pretty, you know, you talk about supernaturally natural. This is not supernaturally natural. This is just supernatural craziness. What did they do? They took Paul's handkerchiefs, and what did they do? Is Home Depot apron, and what did they do? Well, it's kind of interesting, because what are these handkerchiefs and aprons? Well, I find it interesting. The word handkerchief is interesting. Suardion in the Greek. It's a cloth for wiping perspiration, like a cloth used at the gym. So if you're at the gym and you have a towel with you, that's what they use. Now, why would he have a sweat towel? Because remember, he would often like make tents. He was a worker and worked with tents and leather. And it was hot, and he would wipe his brow with a towel. And so then they'd take his towel, and they'd go and touch people with it, and they'd get healed. What's this apron thing? Well, the apron is semikinthian, which is a covering worn by a workman or a servant. So like a woodworking type apron or leather working, tent making apron that he wore. Question, was it Paul's power that was healing the people? No. Whose was it? God or Jesus, one and the same, right? So another question, was it the aprons and the sweat towel that healed people? No. So then what in the world's going on here? It's the word faith. See, people are tending like, I don't think God's going to heal me. But it is funny how the Lord can use a point of faith or a point of contact. It's a little bit like the laying on of hands I just told you about. When I pray for a sick person and I lay my hands on, is the sick person going to be healed because I laid my hands on them? No. But the laying on of hands is a point of contact saying, we are going to pray together. I'm with you on this. And I have faith. And I want to help your faith by let's lay hands. That's why the Bible uses that laying on of hands kind of thing. It's not the laying on the hands that heals people. It's a point of faith. It's a point of contact. It's not Paul's handkerchief that's full of power. That's where sometimes I think the Catholic Church with its relics gets a little bit sidetracked on relics. That's why I hate the Greek. We don't have relics here. That's why most of the Protestant Church, everybody got into the stuff too much. And it's not about the stuff. It's about Jesus. And we have to really be careful on that one. Now, before you start finding, people's sweat rags and aprons and start rubbing them on people, was this something that we should do, start handing around sweat towels at Sunday night worship? No, why not? You're like, because it's gross. I don't want any sweat on me. No, I think we get off the hook a little bit here. Did you know that God does special things, special iterations, special dispensations of things and time? Whenever he wants to do stuff, he can do it. And at this time in history, God says, I'm going to use Paul's handkerchiefs and his apron to sort of be a point of faith for people to go, I believe in God, because those were worn by Paul, who he believed in God, and people were healed by that. So it was a point of faith for them. But I want to draw your attention to a word there in verse 11 where it says, and God wrought special miracles. The word special in the Greek, tunkano, which means, in this case, not typical. It's not a typical thing, but it also means to hit the mark specific. It was a specific thing, but not a typical kind of thing. So don't go passing around sweatbands and stuff like that. So it was a time and place God was using that. What is a biblical thing, object that we use that is another point of faith? Is it oil? The anointing oil. Anybody sick, call the elders and have them anoint you with oil. It's the same thing. Is there power in the anointing oil? No, but it is a point of faith. James 5:14. Is any sick among you? Let him call for the elders of the church. Let him pray over him, anointing him with oil in the name of the Lord. So very important. People get all crazy. When you go to Israel, it's crazy. You get people getting the holy anointing oil from Jerusalem, from the olive trees in the Garden of Gethsemane. And literally people paid tons of money for oil from an olive tree from the Garden of Gethsemane. Now, if you want to do that just because it's fun to have some olive oil from the Garden of Gethsemane, great. But if you think it has magical powers because you bought it from Gethsemane, or people getting water out of the Jordan River, it's funny. They sell these vials of the Jordan River water. It's all clear and stuff. It's not. I think they poured Dasani in there just because Jordan River is really muddy. But anyway, I digress. Watch out for making relics holy. That's not really a biblical notion. But the Lord does use those as points of faith, which is kind of important.
1: 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All right, Pastor Brad has joined me, and as we continue looking at the Apostle Paul's third missionary journey, we're seeing the impact that the gospel has on the people there. However, even as these people find salvation through Christ, Brett, not everything goes as planned, does it?
0: Boy, especially with poor Paul the Apostle. You know, you're right, Kurt. In Acts 19, we see this amazing revival happening, you know, so you get really excited about that. Lives are changing. Idols are being abandoned. You know, it's powerful. But at the same time, there's this huge resistance and really chaos that breaks out in the city. You know, we live in Portland, Oregon, and there's rioting all the time in our town. And that's what happened in Ephesus with Paul. He had a huge riot happen at the theater there in Ephesus. And whenever the gospel genuinely changes lives, it often will disrupt the culture around it. And not everyone is celebrating that truth. That's true today. Definitely was true with Paul. And it really encourages me, you know, just to be able to say, I want to be like Paul, just keep impacting people with the word of God. And it changes people spiritually, economically, culturally. And that's what happened there. The idol makers got upset because the gospel threatened their business. It was an economic problem that stirred up there. And money, pleasure, pride, all that materialism, the gospel disrupts that. So Paul would later write to Timothy in 2 Timothy 3:12, that all that will live godly in Christ Jesus shall suffer persecution. So I think Paul knew that was coming his way. Sometimes Christians think difficulty means God isn't working, but I believe the opposite is true. And Kurt, when the gospel truly changes hearts, it creates ripples far beyond the church walls, don't you think?
1: Yeah, absolutely it does. 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Well, next time, Pastor Brett will continue in the book of Acts, and we'll see dramatic events during Paul's missionary journey to Ephesus, including a failed attempt by unbelievers to cast out a demon. Today's Word with Pastor Brett Metter is an outreach of Athey Creek Church in West Lynn, Oregon.
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9: With SRN News, I'm Bob Agnew in Washington. President Trump has officially signed the Russia sanctions bill. He signed it into law Friday, authorizing further sanctions and tariffs against Russia amid the Kremlin's ongoing war against Ukraine. President Trump says states will be able to free up money for their budgets with a new plan that cuts costs for Medicaid prescription drugs. The administration claims that Medicaid will save billions on those prescription drugs as a result. It's dubbed the Medicaid Generous Model. Experts say the savings are unclear since the content of the deal is not public. President Trump said he's banning CNN, MS Now, and Politico from the White House due to what he called unfavorable coverage, and he also threatened that more such media prohibitions could be forthcoming, offering his administration's latest test of constitutional First Amendment protections, guaranteeing, the freedom of the press. This is SRN News.
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10: Today will be cloudy and humid with periods of rain, some heavy, and a thunderstorm in the morning. This will be followed by occasional rain and another thunderstorm in the afternoon. Persistent downpours may lead to significant flooding. The high temperature will reach 75 degrees. I'm meteorologist Jason Katarina on AM 1160. 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
14: Did you know that according to the National Institute of Mental Health, 23% of women in the U.S. face an anxiety disorder? And anxiety doesn't skip Christian women, neither does suffering. But suffering with Jesus is never empty. He meets us there, and he gives it hope and purpose. You know, just a few years ago, I began to experience panic during the night when I was trying to sleep. At first, I suffered for many hours each time it happened, until finally, usually right after a 2 a.m. run to the kitchen for peanut butter toast, I would fall asleep. And the more tired I grew as this problem went on, the louder the anxious voice in my head got. And then one day I thought, Dana, you have Jesus. And what I did next changed everything for me. Later in the program, I'll tell you what worked for me to calm my anxious heart. You'll need a Bible and a good set of walking shoes. What might it look like in your life to not only survive anxiety, but actually magnify Christ in the midst of it? That's what we're talking about today. I'm your host, Dana Gresh. You're listening to Revive Our Hearts Weekend. Blair Lynn says anxiety has been one of the best things to happen to her faith. How does that sit with you? Well, I think when you hear Blair's testimony, you'll feel hopeful about your own battle. Blair is a wife, a mom, and a spoken word artist. She is also the announcer for a new podcast and radio program from Revive Our Hearts coming next year. And Blair has written a book to help women combat anxiety. It's called Made to Tremble. In her book, she explains that a season of intense anxiety began after running into a deer with her whole family in the car. Blair was grateful everyone was unharmed, but that moment would lead to panic attacks and an all-day, everyday anxiety she just couldn't shake. She realized she needed to seek spiritual and practical help in community, and that's where we'll pick up her story.
15: My next step was eventually to get a counselor. And actually, it's funny, in the acknowledgments, I mention Revive Our Hearts. And I'm going to read the acknowledgments here. It says, thank you to Nancy Wagamuth and Revive Our Hearts, who, when I had to pull out of a conference in 2017 due to crippling anxiety, recommended a counselor and suggested rather than return the honorarium, they encouraged me to use it to pay for my first group of counseling sessions. And so I'm just so grateful for that because, you know, we were a young family in ministry, very strict budget at the time. And that was really a means of grace, you know, to recommend that counselor and get me going with seeing someone who can walk me through what was happening and give me the tools to find help and to find hope. And I met a beautiful counselor via recommendation who walked me through, and it was wonderful, opening every session in prayer, you know, leading me to the scripture, also sharing with me breathing techniques that were helpful when those panic attacks would come. I remember her encouraging me because, you know, I literally kind of had to learn to drive again. I would drive for 10 minutes and then I would start hyperventilating. And so, you know, her encouragement to me to play Christian music, you know, to cry out to God. And the Lord really met me again and again. And that really was my comfort. It was seeing God for who he is and realizing, well, he's not anxious, right? My God is never biting his nails. He's never hyperventilating. He's always at peace. He is peace. And so if I know that he's with me, it doesn't matter the level of affliction or suffering, I can have peace in the midst of it. Even if I die. I mean, literally, even if I die, death is not a bad thing for a Christian. And I had to reconcile that in my mind because I think in those moments I was afraid to die. And I wondered about that. Well, I'm a believer. I know the information about death. But in a sense, I had to wrestle with God to say, okay, I can be satisfied with this. You know, be okay with leaving my husband and my children in the hands of the Lord. Because often when it comes to sinful anxiety, it really can be about control. We want to be in control. We have these concerns, we have these cares, and so we think thinking about it, ruminating over it, is going to allow us to have some sense of control, but it's a false sense of control. There is only one who is in control. He has sufficient resources. He's not divided. He is the God of peace who's with us. And so when we realize that, we can relinquish control, and there's a lot of peace that comes from the God of peace.
14: So Blair is telling us some ways God helped her combat anxious thoughts after a car accident. During panic attacks, Blair couldn't breathe, and she got help for this problem from the example of Johnny Erickson Tata. Johnny's been confined to a wheelchair with quadriplegia for close to 60 years.
15: I remember hearing her pray one time, and she prayed and she asked God to help her breathe. And it just struck me because I never heard anyone ask that of God. And the reason it struck me is because I thought, you know, we all need God's help to breathe. Like, we don't breathe on our own, but her circumstances caused her to rely upon God in a way that maybe if she didn't have the circumstances, maybe she would have been tempted, like we often are, to not ask God for the things that we need. And certainly I'm in a different trial or different affliction, but I have had to ask God for help to breathe. And I'm grateful for that, because what it does is it helps me to see my humanity. It helps me to see, again, I don't have the resources. I'm not in control. And in seeing that, I then go to the one who is in control. I go to the one who is holding the universe together. You know, Colossians says, my mind is being held together by God. My body is being held together by God. And so anything that would cause us to see that, I think, is a good thing. It's working good in our life, even though we don't say, you know, anxiety is the good thing, right? But God uses every trial in our life to help us to rejoice in the Lord, to help us to be able to see our dependence upon Him.
14: He does indeed. That's Blair Lynn, magnifying Christ's strength in the midst of her anxiety. The experience of anxiety wasn't easy, but it helped her to see, really see, her need for Jesus. And this has changed her life in the sweetest way. When we feel our need for the Lord, we can run to Him with our every anxious thought. That's what our next guest, Paul Tauches, encourages us to do. Paul is a husband. He's a father to 10 children. He's a pastor in Cleveland, Ohio, and the author of several books, including A Small Book for the Hurting Heart. I talked to Pastor Paul not too long ago. Lean in for some advice on what to do when anxiety threatens to rule our lives. There's a difference between responding to fear and anxiety and like living under it. What advice do you have to someone who's living under it?
16: Well, for me, let me just put it in the first person here. This is what I do. Mm-hmm. I have to run to the Lord. It just has to be. That's the first thing I have to do. I have to go to God's Word, meditate on some of His promises that assure me that no matter what threatens me, He is my protector. He has all things under control. That, like it was in the life of Joseph, that somehow, even though I can't see it right now, He's going to be working these things together for my good and for His glory. Prayer is significant, mm-hmm. as the Apostle Paul teaches us in Philippians chapter 4. Prayer is a key piece in the ongoing fight against anxiety. But I think also we've got to guard our hearts from isolation. You know, sometimes we feel like we're the only ones going through this, and therefore we've got to fight through it on our own. But to have some people who are, in a sense, your prayer lifeline people, sisters in Christ in your church that you can just text and say, really struggling this morning with panic, could you pray for me? Or could you pray with me? I find personally more help when someone prays with me than when they say, I'll pray for you today.
14: Hmm.
16: And just pick up the phone. The phone for something more than just texting, right? And looking up websites, but to actually call someone and to be able to pray together it's powerful.
14: It really is. How does anxiety fit into our faith walk?
16: Well, I think we need to understand first that it is a common struggle.
17: Mm-hmm.
16: It certainly can become sinful depending on how we respond to it. Most of the time, it just occurs. It's not like we decided today we're going to be anxious. It just is there. I think it's a constant reminder to us of how dependent on the Lord we are supposed to be. It was years ago that I was reading a book. It was either by Ed Welch or David Paulison, one of the two. And he made the statement that do not fear is the most common command in the Bible. And that really hit me because I thought about that. Okay, so God reveals himself to us through his word. He also, because he made us, he understands fully, you know, how we work. So he understands that we need this constant assurance. Do not fear. I am with you. Do not fear. I'm your refuge. Do not fear. You know, I'll bring good out of this. So that's a good reminder for us. And then to talk to him about that. Praying scripture is really helpful to me to do more than just read, like, let's say, reading Psalm 46. Yeah, that can certainly bring me some comfort. But when I stop and I actually pray through that and I insert into my prayers the very specifics of this particular situation, you know, what do I feel threatened about? Is it a conflict with people? You know, is it a fear of something unknown in the future that maybe I'm trying to control, you know, and I can work through a psalm in particular and pray through that.
17: You really do grow in intimacy with the Lord when you do that too, because a psalm is a beautiful poem until you need it, and then it's medicine.
16: Absolutely.
17: And it hits different, doesn't it?
16: It does. Yeah.
17: Take me to one of the psalms that has been a medicine to your soul during one of your battles.
16: 27 is very significant for me. It's also one of those refuge or fear kind of psalms. David begins with this: "The Lord is my light and my salvation. Whom shall I fear? The Lord is the stronghold of my life. Of whom shall I be afraid?" And then he goes on to recount some of the specific causes of his fear, the things that are provoking anxiety in his heart. But the way he begins that is very significant. He first declares truth to himself. The Lord is my light and my salvation. Whom shall I fear? The Lord is the stronghold of my life. Of whom shall I be afraid? He's recognizing that, okay, anxiety wants to talk to me.
17: Mm-hmm.
16: And what I need to do in order to put that anxiety in the back seat of the car is I've got to declare to myself what is already true about God.
17: Mm. It's amazing how it works. What so often the psalmist tells himself, he reminds himself who God is.
16: Mm-hmm.
17: Anxiety is exalting these problems up so that they're bigger than God. And the psalms remind us, no, we're in his hand. We're under his wing. Where he's the refuge that we're climbing up into. But you do have to climb up into that refuge. You do have to climb up into that tower.
16: Mm-hmm.
17: And that's kind of what you're talking about doing.
16: Yeah, and get back to the, you know, the driving the car illustration. You've got to put your hands on that steering wheel. You can't just let anxiety take control and drive that car. It's kind of like sometimes anxiety feels like and sounds like the noise it creates in our heart sometimes sounds like four or five kids in the back seat or the back couple seats of the van. They're bickering, they're arguing, they're fighting about something. You're trying to drive, you're trying to concentrate, but you're constantly having to look back over your shoulder and see and kind of deal with those things. And I think sometimes the cares that Jesus speaks about in Matthew 6 are like that. Hmm. It creates a lot of noise in our soul. And what we have to do is, as Psalm 46 ends, be still and know that I am God.
17: Hmm. Be still.
16: Which is a command.
17: Yeah.
16: Quiet your heart. So you do have to do something. You can't just sit and wait, you know, kick your feet up in your spiritual recliner and wait for it to go away.
17: Mm-hmm.
16: You've got to do something. So I think that's where anxiety is a blessing, because it can retrain us as to how we respond to the pressures of life. Mm. As we learn to put our hands on the wheel, speak truth, biblical truth to ourselves, and let the Holy Spirit then massage those biblical promises and those God-centered thoughts deep into our soul.
17: That's Paul Tauches. When we run to Jesus with our anxieties, we're confessing that He is an able helper. Run to Him. He wants to be your safe place today and always. That's the truth Nancy DeMoss-Wolgemuth is closing us out with. A while back, we shared a series on our daily program called A Mighty Fortress Is Our God, based on Psalm 46. We're going to focus on verse 5, which is talking about the nation of Israel. It says, God is in the midst of her. She shall not be moved. God will help her when morning dawns. Here's Nancy to unpack these hope-filled words for an anxious heart.
18: And the verse goes on to say, not only will we not be moved, defeated, destroyed, but God will help her when morning dawns. He is the only sure help and hope for His people. And Scripture reminds us over and over again of the futility, the foolishness of looking to anyone or anything else for help. Psalm 60, oh, grant us help against the foe, for vain is the salvation of man. With God we shall do valiantly. It is He who will tread down our foes. Psalm 146, verse 3, put not your trust in princes, in a son of man in whom there is no salvation. Listen, princes can seem, you know, your prince charming, they can seem wealthy and handsome and secure, but God says, don't put your hope there. Verse 5, blessed is he whose help is the God of Jacob, whose hope is in the Lord his God. The great hymn writer and co-founder of the Methodist movement, Charles Wesley, was preaching once in the fields of Ireland when he was attacked and pursued by a mob who disapproved of his doctrine. So he sought refuge in the house of a local farmer, and the farmer's wife sent him out to hide in the milk shed. But shortly, the angry mob arrived at the house and demanded to know where Wesley was. Well, the farmer's wife offered the opponents, the pursuers, something to eat, and while they were snacking, she went out to the milk shed and told Mr. Wesley to go out through the window and to hide under a nearby hedge that was located next to a brook. And it was in that place, hiding from his pursuers with their cries echoing all around him, that Charles Wesley wrote what some have called the greatest hymn in the English language, Jesus, Lover of My Soul. Let me read the second stanza to you and just picture him under that hedge next to the brook. Other refuge have I none. Hangs my helpless soul on thee. Leave me not alone. Still support and comfort me. All my trust on thee is stayed. All my help from thee I bring. Cover my defenseless head with the shadow of thy wing. And though we may be defenseless, what safer place is there to be than under the shadow of the wing of our helper God? God will help her when morning dawns. Literally, at the turning of the morning, at the break of day. And it's so often true in Scripture that dawn, the breaking of the day, is seen to be the time of God's help. Well, He may not come immediately. It may not seem that He is coming to our aid immediately, but He will come. And sometimes we have to go through the night first before we get to the break of day. The night may seem long, it may seem endless, but we need to remind ourselves and remind each other that dawn is ahead. And with the dawn of the day will come His supernatural, right on time help. Yes. Weeping may endure for the night, Psalm 30 says, but joy comes when?
19: In the morning.
18: In the morning. Now, something that just struck me as I was thinking about this last night, it's not that God is not working during the night. It's not that God is sleeping during the night. It's just that in the light of dawn, we can see what we couldn't see during the night, and that is how He was helping us. As the morning light dissipates the shadows of night, So the rising of the sun of righteousness signals the dispersing of the darkness of evil and adversity. God is working all through the night. He was in that Red Sea situation. He was during the night with the Assyrians. He was working. But when it's dark, we can't see what God's doing. And that's why I love that quote by Pastor John Piper. In every situation, God is doing 1,000 different things that we cannot see and we do not know. It may be night where you live right now. And you think, nothing's happening. Nothing's changing. Is God really working? Well, the scripture says God will help at dawn. And what I think that's really saying is at dawn, you will see how God has been helping. God is a helper, and he will disperse and dissipate the night. And let me just remind us that his help is not just for extreme emergency situations, much as we need it then, but it's for every day. Because every hour I need thee, right? Amen. The steadfast love of the Lord never ceases. His mercies never come to an end. They are new every morning. Great is your faithfulness. And if I could quote my friend Matthew Henry again, he says, this may be applied by particular believers to themselves. That means you can apply it. If God be in our hearts, in the midst of us, by his word dwelling richly in us, we shall be established. We shall be helped. Let us therefore trust and not be afraid. All is well and will end well. As I meditated on this verse in Psalm 46, verse 5, God is in the midst of her. She shall not be moved. God will help her when morning dawns. I couldn't help but think of a hymn that is familiar perhaps to most of you, but let me just read the words and let's affirm them in our hearts. How firm a foundation, ye saints of the Lord, is laid for your faith in his excellent word. What more can he say than to you he has said, to you who for refuge to Jesus have fled? Fear not, I am with thee, O be not dismayed, for I am thy God and will still give thee aid. I'll strengthen and help thee and cause thee to stand, upheld by my righteous omnipotent hand. When through fiery trials thy pathway shall lie, my grace, all sufficient, shall be thy supply. The flame shall not hurt thee. I only design thy dross to consume and thy gold to refine.
17: Nancy DeMoss Waldmuth, encouraging you to take refuge in the Lord. And that's what I finally did with my anxiety. That kind of anxiety that kept me awake at night, fearful and panicked. When I realized I could take refuge in Jesus, not Netflix or peanut butter toast, I decided I needed to do it practically. So I memorized Psalm 91, a promise that we will not fear the terror of night. I walked while I memorized those words because I thought maybe physical exertion might wear me out. And let me just say, it's always good to do practical things to battle for our mental health. Well, the walking and the scripture together turned out to be what helped me win the battle. I'm still walking, still meditating on the Psalms 4 years later, so maybe give it a try. Go to the Lord as your refuge. But know this, anxiety will not last forever. Morning always, always dawns, and the Lord will be your mighty fortress while you wait for relief. May your testimony be that he has been good to you in the midst of anxiety. What a beautiful way to magnify him. So many women in Scripture face circumstances that might have undone them had the Lord not been their refuge too. Women like Hannah, who pleaded with God through barrenness. The woman at the well, who would have withered in her sin had Jesus not offered her living water. Or Mary of Nazareth, who could have crumbled when the angel told her she'd carry the Savior in her womb. But instead, they said, "Yes, Lord." You can explore each of these stories and more in our new study, Devoted. 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
23: The midterms are almost here, and Republicans could be in deep trouble. Polls show Democrats leading in key races. Tonight, Rob Finnerty on Newsmax reveals the growing threat from the DSA and the radical left. With less than 60 days to go, Finnerty says it's time for the GOP to hit the panic button. The House may go, and control of the Senate is up for grabs. Gas prices, mortgage rates, health care, and out-of-control national debt. Americans are angry, and the progressive left wants total control of Congress. Tallarico, El Sayed, AOC, Bernie Sanders. Finnerty reveals President Trump's secret plan to fight back and what you can do to help him. Don't miss Finnerty tonight at 8 p.m. Eastern on Newsmax. 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
25: Ronald Reagan understood that freedom sometimes requires more than quiet diplomacy. It requires moral clarity. On June 12, 1987, standing before the Brandenburg Gate in a divided Berlin, Reagan issued a direct challenge to Soviet leader Mikhail Gorbachev. "Mr. Gorbachev, tear down this wall." The Berlin Wall was more than concrete and barbed wire. It represented a system that restricted movement, divided families, and denied millions the freedoms Americans often take for granted. Reagan refused to treat that division as permanent. He understood that free nations must be willing to identify the difference between liberty and oppression, and have the courage to say so. 2 years later, the Berlin Wall fell. Freedom survives when people refuse to accept tyranny as inevitable. So when freedom is challenged today, will we have the courage to defend it with the same clarity?
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2: To bring people into the kingdom. We're walking with him on a daily basis, moment by moment, that we might hear his voice, that we might be surrendered to his will, that we might be to the praise of his glory. And then that moment comes. We won't be ashamed. First John says we won't be ashamed at his coming. We're going to be like him when we see him. So live your life for the glory of seeing Jesus return. We're not alive when that happens. He'll come for you and me at our death. And I'm going to live my life the same way. 5 minutes before I die, I don't want to have any regrets. And I know we all have some regrets, so don't misunderstand me. But I'm talking about the main purpose and direction of my life. I want it to be confirmed that I've been in God's will, doing God's work, doing it His way. I want an abundant entrance into heaven. I want to be a great, big, glorious living stone in that living temple. And for me, talking about what position I'd like in heaven, I'd just as soon be a doorkeeper in the house of my Lord if I can be near Jesus, just to serve and be his gopher. Who knows what he's going to assign us? This is just getting off track, but I'll tell you what I would like in heaven. I've told him I want to be in a Bible class he teaches. I've read Luke 24 before, and I thought I would give anything to be one of those disciples on the Emmaus Road. I want to hear him explain the scriptures. Maybe one day we'll be able to have him teach us as only he could. Right now he's teaching us through a seminar like this. He teaches us as we read our Bibles. But what would it be to have him verbally, audibly teach us? And then he can illustrate it by just calling Noah up and calling Abraham up and calling Elijah up and, you know, letting them tell their story. So I think it's going to be more wonderful than we can imagine. I want to see a video of creation. I want to see a video of Genesis 1 and all those evolutionists, you know, and to see that he spoke a word and brought everything into being and created us in his own image and put his own breath into us. And it's going to be wonderful. So we're going to share in his glory. We're going to see his glory. See his glory as the returning king. See his glory as the reigning king. So I want to take you to two of the most thrilling chapters to me in all of the Bible, Revelation 4 and 5. And I'm going to take you through this fairly quickly, okay? Revelation chapter 4, this is the same Apostle John, by the way, that wrote the Gospel of John, that recorded John chapter 17, our Lord's Prayer. And he's on Patmos, he's in exile, and he sees the glory of the Lord. And the first chapter is sort of his testimony of where he is at the moment. And then chapters 2 and 3, he records letters that Jesus wrote to seven churches in Asia, but each one of those churches represents a portion of the church age. So they're sort of prophetic in their message, not just speaking to that particular church, but the age that that church represents. Then it switches gears in chapter 4, and from this point on, the church is not mentioned until Jesus comes back and sets up that millennial reign. So some people, and we don't know, but some people think that this is a reference to the rapture. After this I looked, and there before me was a door standing open in heaven. And the voice I had first heard speaking to me like a trumpet said, "Come up here, and I will show you what must take place after this." At once I was in the Spirit, and there before me was a throne in heaven with someone sitting on it. Isaiah saw Jesus seated on the throne in his glory. Stephen saw Jesus standing beside the throne when he was stoned to death, and Jesus rose to meet him and greet him. And John says Jesus is still seated on the throne. He's in charge. So when you go back home and everything's falling apart, you just remember Jesus is on the throne. And John says, "I saw him seated there. And the one who sat there had the appearance of jasper and carnelian." You remember I told you the high priest had a breastplate on his chest when he went to the most holy place and had 12 semi-precious stones, each one carved with one of the names of the tribes of Israel, just showing that we went into the presence of God. He carried the names of God's children on his heart. The first of those stones was a jasper, and the last one was a carnelian. And could it be that Jesus is saying, even by the colors that he wears,

0: I love you. I love you. I carry you on my heart. I love you. And then he said, a rainbow resembling an emerald encircled the throne. The rainbow that he gave to Noah, the rainbow that's been counterfeited today, but it represents God's promise, his covenant. He keeps his word. And so as he carries you on his heart and he's seated on the throne, he's just reminding us in that frightening, awesome moment that he's committed to you. He keeps his covenant of love to 1,000 generations. Surrounding the throne were 24 other thrones. Seated on them were 24 elders. They were dressed in white, had crowns of gold on their head. Obviously, they were ruling with him, and they're representatives of redeemed men and women. So whether these are the apostles and the representatives of the tribes of Israel, nobody knows. But we know that they're reigning with him, and they represent redeemed humanity. From the throne came flashes of lightning, rumbles, peals of thunder. I don't exactly know what that means, but I know something was going on. Heaven is not going to be boring. It's going to be exciting. It's going to be electric atmospheres, crackle with expectancy. And before the throne, seven lamps were blazing. These are the seven spirits of God, and that's referring to the Holy Spirit, the sevenfold spirit. So the Holy Spirit is invisible, so we wouldn't know he was anywhere unless he was represented by something, a dove or a seven-branched candlestick or a flame of fire. So this is the Holy Spirit. Also before the throne, there was what looked like a sea of glass, clear as crystal, that would act like a mirror and reflect the throne and the lordship of Jesus and his reign and his glory throughout the universe. And then in the center, around the throne, were four living creatures. They were covered with eyes in front and back, and I'm not going to go through this description, but they're the cherubim and the seraphim. They live the closest to God of any of his created beings. They're the highest of the intelligences. We see them in Isaiah 6 when they were ever before the throne worshiping, and here it says that they never stop saying, "Holy, holy, holy is the Lord God Almighty, who was and is to come." They never stop worshiping, but we know from the scripture that they do a lot of work. So they never stop worshiping, and their work flows from their work. Somebody here, put your work before your worship. Don't let what you do for the Lord just come out of the overflow of your heart, because you love Jesus. You want to know Jesus and obey Jesus and serve Jesus and tell other people about Jesus. And it just comes as the natural overflow of your worship. So they worshiped him day and night. They never ceased to worship him. And as they did, and I'm not going to go through a description of them, but they actually take on the physical characteristics of Jesus, which is very interesting. Ezekiel saw them like this. But whenever the living creatures give glory, honor, and thanks to him who sits on the throne and who lives forever and ever, the 24 elders fell down before him who sits on the throne, and they worship him. So the continuous worship becomes contagious, and then it's costly. They lay their crowns before the throne, and they say, "You are worthy, our Lord and our God, to receive glory and honor and power. You created all things. By your will they were created and have their being." Chapter 5, verse 6. Then I saw a lamb, looking as if it had been slain, standing in the center of the throne, encircled by the four living creatures and the elders. He had seven horns, and that's just strength, his omnipotence, he's the Almighty. And he had seven horns and seven eyes, that's his omniscience. He knows everything. He's never had a new thought, always been thinking about you. The Holy Spirit's numbered seven because he's perfect. He is God. Verse 7, he came and he took the scroll from the right hand of him who sat on the throne. That's the title deed to planet Earth. He's claiming his right to rule and reign on the earth. And when he took that right, the four living creatures and the 24 elders fell down before the Lamb, and each one had a harp, and they were holding golden bowls full of incense, which are the prayers of the saints. Then I can't help but think that all of this crisis in our nation is filling up those bowls, right? People praying like they've never prayed before. And you wonder when the last prayer comes in and God says, "I had enough. And now, Jesus, reign and rule on the earth. Come back." So they sang a new song. "You are worthy to take the scroll and to open its seals, because you were slain. With your blood you purchased men for God from every tribe and language and people and nation. You've made them to be a kingdom and priests to serve our God, and they will reign on the earth." Then I looked and I heard The voice of many angels, numbering thousands upon thousands, 10,000 times 10,000. They encircled the throne and the living creatures and the elders, and in a loud voice they sang, "Worthy is the Lamb who was slain to receive power and wealth and wisdom and strength and hope and glory and praise." And then I heard every creature in heaven and on earth and under the earth and on the sea and all that's in them singing to Him who sits on the throne and to the Lamb be praise and honor and glory and power forever and ever. Amen. And you and I are going to be there. We're going to see His glory as the reigning, ruling King. And down here, when people are blaspheming Him, profaning His name, not even letting His name be spoken out in public, one day, every knee will bow and every tongue will confess. And I wonder if it's at this moment in Revelation 5, the whole universe, whether they want to or not, everyone confesses Jesus is Lord to the glory of God. And we hear the amen. That's worth the clap. Hallelujah. And Jesus, His name, is going to resound throughout the universe. And we're going to hear that roar of acclamation. Worthy is the Lamb who was slain. Our ultimate future is glorious. The immediate future is He conforms us to His own image and we reveal Him. He's sticking out all over us and other people can increasingly see Jesus in us. And those hard things that come into our lives, it's okay, the pressure and the pain, because all things work together for your good to conform you to the image of Jesus. When you're called according to His purpose, for your good and God's glory. So don't fight the hard things. Yes, we pray to be released. Yes, we pray to be healed. Yes, we can pray for, you know, reconciliation, all that. But if it doesn't happen, you just say, God, how can I use this? What's Your purpose in this for me? I want to use it. I want this to be my assignment. Show me how I can use it to bring You glory. Reveal Jesus to other people. So, in the end, we're going to share His glory. We're going to see His glory. And then you're going to be saturated in the Father's love. He ends His prayer where He sort of began it. So in 25 and 26, John 17, going back, "Righteous Father, though the world does not know You, I know You. And they know that You have sent Me. I have made You known to them, and I will continue to make You known in order that the love You have for Me may be in them, and that I myself may be in them." Listen to me. God the Father loves Jesus more than our minds could comprehend, more than we could ever fathom. God loves His Son. Leaned out of heaven, "This is My beloved Son in whom I'm well pleased." But Jesus is praying that when the Holy Spirit comes into us and we're made one with Him, the Father will look on you and He will love you as much as He loves Jesus. And I can tell you, God loves you. God loves you. God loves you. God loves you. God loves you. But one day, we don't have to tell each other anymore. It won't be just words. It won't be just the truth from Scripture. We're going to be saturated in the Father's love. We're going to be embraced by His love. We're going to be wrapped in His love. And that's going to be heaven for me. So this is my challenge. Would you live your life with glory on your mind? The immediate glory of growing into Christ-likeness, being conformed to the image of Jesus, so that when you see Him, you won't be ashamed because you're going to be like Him. That old nature will drop off and you'll be a reflection of Him. And your ultimate future, you're going to be sharing in His glory, going to be saturated in His love. When you go home, I don't know what's going to hit you, whether nationally, globally, or just personally in your own home, all the dishes that aren't done, all the kids that haven't done one thing online about school, all the stuff that we face, you know. But I want you to remember that Jesus is praying for you. He's praying that you'll stay focused on your relationship with the Father and the Son and the Holy Spirit. They belong to you, and you belong to them. You can know them in a personal, permanent relationship. And he's praying that you remain steadfast in your faith. Don't fall away. Don't stumble. And he promises, when you're established in his word, you're secured in his will, he will keep you. He will protect you. It should be evident in your walk and should be fruitful in your witness. He's praying for your future, knowing even the night that he was betrayed, looking past all the pain and the confusion and the anger and the grief and the persecution that would come, he was looking forward to the glory that would be his, that he would share with us, that one day we would see, and one day we would just be enveloped in his love. So remember, Jesus is praying for you. Thank you, Jesus. Pray with me, please. And just in the next few moments, with your heads bowed and your eyes closed, I just have to go after that one person. Whoever you are, on the day that we're there with Jesus around his throne, that's a place reserved for God's children, those who've been born again. So never mind what the world says, that there are many ways to God, we're all his children. That's not what the Bible says. The Bible says, Jesus said, I'm the way, the truth, the life. No one comes to the Father except through me. There's no other name given under heaven among men whereby you can be saved, just the name Jesus. Right now, if you haven't made that commitment to receive him by faith as your Savior and your Lord, John 1:12 says, as to many who believe on his name, as many as receive him by faith, invite them to come into their lives, surrender their lives to him, those are the ones he gives the right to be a child of God. And when you're a child of God, you can look to an immediate future. He's going to walk with you through life, and you're going to look to an ultimate future. You're going to share in his glory. You're going to see his glory. You're going to be wrapped in his love. Oh my goodness. It's just a win-win situation. You can't lose. So whoever you are, if you want to make that decision right now, I'm just going to lead you in a prayer. You can pray this in your heart after me. Dear God, I come to you and I want to call you Father. But I know as of this moment, I don't have that right. I've not been born again into your family. So I want to claim that right now. I want to be born again. So I confess to you that I'm a sinner. I've done lots of wrong things. And I'm so sorry. I'm willing to turn away from them with your help. And I believe Jesus died on the cross to take away my sin. If nobody needed a Savior, I do. So I believe Jesus died for me. His blood was shed to make atonement for my sin. I ask you, dear God, to forgive me. Cleanse me with his blood. And I believe he rose up from the dead to give me eternal life. And so right now, I'm asking that you give me eternal life in his name. And I understand better than I ever have that eternal life is not just going to heaven when I die, but it's knowing you, a personal, permanent relationship from this day. So I've received eternal life. And I open up my heart. And I invite Jesus to come live inside of me. And I understand that he comes into me in the person of the Holy Spirit. Never to leave me, never to forsake me. I invite Jesus now to come live inside of me. Thank you, dear God, for hearing my prayer. Thank you. From this moment forward, I will seek to follow you all the way to heaven. And so if you've prayed that prayer, something like it, the words aren't as important as the faith. You put your faith in God's word, not what I say. God's word says if you confess your sin, he will forgive you. God's word says if you ask him to give you eternal life, he will. God's word says if you open up your heart, invite him to come in, he will come in the person of the Holy Spirit. God's word says you are now a child of God. Whoever you are, you prayed that prayer, welcome to God's family. The angels are rejoicing. Have you made the commitment to take those three questions? What does it say? What does it mean? What does it mean in my life? And start doing it in your daily quiet time, that daily set aside time. Just one paragraph of scripture at a time, asking the Holy Spirit to whisper to your heart. Oh, and this is not a time for weaklings, or as Rachel said, wimps. This is a time to be strong in faith because it's rooted in God's Word and handed down to us from the Father, Son, Holy Spirit, through the disciples, through the prophets, secured by God's will, evident in your life, fruitful in your witness. Has He spoken to you about the future, your future? Doesn't matter if you can't get that new car, or moving to that new house, or what the disease is, or what the problems are. You're going home. Look past all that. Live with glory on your mind. Your immediate future as you grow in Christ-likeness. Resurrender, re-sanctify your life. Be devoted to the Father's will. Be devoted to living a life of holiness, separation from the world around you. And then your ultimate future, how glorious could it be that we're going to share in His glory and we're going to see it. And one day we're going to be standing around the throne, caught up in that roar of acclamation, worthy is the Lamb who is slain. And I pray we're going to look around and we're going to see people who are there because we were here. We're faithful in our witness and they put their trust in You. And they're going to be in heaven because of it. Oh, Lord, thank You. And we look forward to that day when we no longer live by faith, but we live face to face, saturated in Your love, hearing Your voice, having Your name on our foreheads, walking with You, talking with You. So whatever God has said to you, if you can just quietly say it back to Him. And if there was a challenge or a commitment that's required, and you say, yes, Lord, I will read my Bible every day. I will make time to draw aside and be with You. I will stay focused in this craziness on my relationship with You. I will be steadfast in my faith. Thank You that You'll keep me, that You're able to keep what I've committed to You. But I'm committed to stay in Your Word, put my roots down deep, secured by Your will, giving evidence in my walk. Oh, and I want to be fruitful in my witness. Help me, Lord. Bear much fruit for Your glory. If we're condemned by the world around us, if our neighbor doesn't speak to us, it doesn't matter. Lord, we just want to be in Your will. We want You to use us for the salvation of others. What can we say? And what would it be like when we hear that loud trumpet and the voice of the archangel and Jesus Himself shouting as He comes back to receive us to Himself? It'll happen in the blink of an eye, in a nanosecond. And all of this life will end and eternity will begin for us. Oh Lord, help us to live our lives with glory on our minds so that we have no regrets at that moment. And I, for one, look forward to being embraced by You, being saturated in Your love, not just knowing by faith, but hearing an audible voice whisper in my ear, and I love You, I love You, I love You as much as I love Jesus. Put my spirit within You, Jesus lives in you, and now we're all one, and we're going to live together forever.
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8: SRN News, I'm Bob Agnew in Washington. President Trump says he's banning CNN, MS Now, and Politico from the White House due to what he called unfavorable coverage, and he's threatening that more such media prohibitions could be forthcoming. That offers the administration's latest test of constitutional First Amendment protections, guaranteeing the freedom of the press. And President Trump often calls many in the mainstream media the fake news, saying that they have issued a number of false reports about him and in support of Democrats. President Trump officially signed the Russia sanctions bill into law Friday. That authorizes further sanctions and tariffs against Russia and the Kremlin's ongoing conflict with Ukraine. Millions in Cuba are without electricity today as the power grid shuts down. The Cuban government announced a nationwide outage on its site and gave no reason for it. Officials say they were simply activating service restoration protocols. This is SRN News.
7: Your AM 1160 weather forecast. Today will be cloudy and humid with periods of rain, some heavy, and a thunderstorm in the morning. Later on, expect occasional rain and another thunderstorm in the afternoon. Be cautious as persistent downpours could result in significant flooding. The high temperature will reach 75 degrees. I'm meteorologist Jason Katerina on AM 1160. 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
14: It's time once again for another look into God's infallible book. I want to welcome you to another Riches of Grace. My name is Richard Jordan. It's my privilege to be your host and Bible teacher each week as we meet right here in this time of study together. It's our privilege to be able to come together and to look into the pages of God's Word and allow the Spirit of God to teach us from His Word. And as I was getting ready to make this program, the thought struck me, it's amazing, frankly, that it's the week before Christmas. You know, the calendar just seems to fly by. It seems that every year, the commercial world begins the Christmas season a little earlier and a little earlier. This year, my wife and I noticed it in October, just about Halloween time. The stores were putting out their fanfare for Christmas, and the commercial endeavors, they really dim the spirit of anticipation and the spirit of the holidays. And there's a lot of false stuff that cloud up the season. You don't need them to do that. There's enough false stuff in religion that clouds it up and that confuse the mind about what's really the issues this time of the year. One of my favorites is the issue of the three wise men. There's no indication in the Bible that there were three of them. They were wise men, but every indication is there were a lot more than three. Now, we're going to look in a minute. I'll show you in Matthew 2 why people say three, but there weren't three wise men. And tradition says there are three wise men, and not only that, tradition has given them names. That's how wild tradition can be. They can just make up stuff out of whole cloth and stick it on things, and because you tell it over and over and over again, people think it's true. Well, the Apostle Paul asked the question in Romans chapter 4, verse 3. He says, "What saith the Scripture?" Now, that's really the issue. The issue is not what's religious tradition, and the issue is not what's what does a church or a tradition or a narrative say. The issue is what does the Bible say? And when you come to the Bible, it seems very clear that the issue of the wise men, and by the way, these are very important people in the story of the life of the Lord Jesus Christ. They're found in the second chapter of the book of Matthew. They see the star in of Christ in the east. It seems clear that the wise men first saw the star at the time of Christ's birth. That's what motivated them to come to Jerusalem. And after the necessary preparations for what obviously would be a long journey coming from the east over around Babylon, they made their way first to Jerusalem. They didn't come to Bethlehem. Now, that's important. If they didn't go to Bethlehem, they went to Jerusalem first. Think about that. In fact, they don't go to Bethlehem at all. That's an interesting thing. They weren't at the nativity. You know, you see the little nativity, and you've got the wise men and the shepherds and all standing around the baby Jesus in the manger. That never happened. Rather, they come to Jerusalem, not Bethlehem, and they have an interview with King Herod. And after that, the star, which was obviously an angel, reappeared to them and led them to where the Lord Jesus Christ was living. And when they find him, he's a young child. He's not a baby in a manger. He's a young child living in a house, not a stable. Now, from that and Herod's decree in Matthew 2:16, that all the children under 2 years old should be killed, it's rather apparent that a 2 year time period had elapsed since the first appearing of a star in the east, and that Jesus was perhaps as much as 2 years old when the wise men arrived. the contrast between the wise men's desire to find and worship the Lord Jesus Christ, him that was born King of the Jews, and the attitude of the Jews themselves is quite striking. When the wise men came to Jerusalem, the city of the great king, they make inquiry as to his whereabouts. Not only does Matthew 2:3 say that Herod was troubled, but all Jerusalem was troubled with him. You see, Jerusalem, where this wicked king was on the throne, had no heart for her rightful king, the Messiah, and they cared nothing to receive him. And even though they possessed the oracles of God and were able to identify the details of his birthplace, they could tell him, you know, the rabbinical scholars came and said he's going to be born in Bethlehem. Micah 5:2 says so. And yet they had no love for him, of whom it all testified. Their scornful unbelief shows itself even more fully as we read of God's warning to the wise men, Matthew 2:12, and being warned of God in a dream that they should not return to Herod, they departed into their own country another way. And when they were departed, behold, an angel of the Lord appeared to Joseph in a dream, saying, "Arise, take the young child and his mother, and flee into Egypt, and be thou there until I bring thee word, for Herod will seek the young child to destroy him." And that's a great picture. That's an awesome picture of the obstinacy, the blindness of that favored nation. Because of a usurper reigning in Jerusalem, the true king had to flee, and he had to flee, of all places, to Egypt, from which God had originally delivered that favored nation. At the same time, as it were, the Gentiles were crying out to Israel for the blessings God promised that would flow through Israel to the Gentiles. Israel is in unbelief and apostasy. So the Lord Jesus Christ is rejected from the very get-go of his life. But there's a much brighter note here, and that's what I really want to talk about. There's a happier theme in the wise men than just the problems with unbelieving Israel. The wisdom of these wise men shouldn't be overlooked, for their visit was an event of profound scriptural significance. Now, tradition, as I said, has held that there were three wise men. It's more probable that the number was far greater, and in any event, their entourage would certainly have been an impressive array of people to get there. You know, the people with them, their traveling companions. Three has been the traditional number because they brought three gifts. You see, it's not three wise men, it was three gifts that were brought. The significance of the gifts, however, well, it's not in the identity of the number of the wise men. The significance of the gifts is in the doctrinal connection of the gifts themselves. Matthew 2:11 says this: "When they were come into the house, they saw the young child with Mary his mother, and fell down and worshipped him. And when they had opened their treasures, they presented unto him gold and frankincense and myrrh." Now those three gifts, gold, frankincense, and myrrh, are very important. They didn't just pick those out of anywhere. You know, we have the little song, "The Little Drummer Boy," where he just comes and he gives his drumming. That's a great sentiment, and that's a nice, you know, it's a nice seasonal song to listen to. It's got nothing to do with what these wise men were doing. They didn't just go to the shelf and say, "What can we bring and give to the king?" They understood some doctrinal things about what was going on. Gold in the Bible is for a king. You go to 1 Kings chapter number 10, and you see Solomon in all his array. When Solomon led the nation Israel to the pinnacle of splendor and wealth at that time, he made everything in his kingdom out of gold. In fact, it says that in 1 Kings 10 that silver, gold was so plentiful that silver just became like dirt on the ground. Years ago, there was a preacher, a TV preacher, and folks got mad at him because he made the fixtures in his bathroom on his shower out of gold. I don't know if they were just gold plated or, you know, gold coloring, or if they really were gold bullion. I don't know. But everybody got mad because of that. But gold represents wealth. It represents the king. Frankincense, on the other hand, incense, that's concerning the priesthood. And you go, for example, to Exodus chapter 30, and you'll see the instructions that the priests were given to make the incense. Myrrh, on the other hand, was an ancient embalming fluid, and it represents the suffering affliction of the prophets, as in James 5, verse 10. So what do you have? You have gold for the king, frankincense for the priest, myrrh for the prophet. You see, the Lord Jesus Christ came to be Israel's true prophet, priest, and king. Now that's clear in the scripture, too clear for anybody to doubt. The gifts of the wise men indicate the depth of their understanding of just who this newborn king really was. He was going to be God's prophet, priest, and king, and they gave gifts to demonstrate that. Now, in light of that, you don't want to overlook the fact that the homage of the wise men holds a foreshadowing of tremendous prophetic importance. The doctrinal significance is he's going to be the prophet, the priest, and the king, but there's a prophetic significance connected with the wise men giving those gifts to the Messiah. Their appearance, their diligence in seeking him out. And then, having found him, they open and glad-hearted worship of him. All of that prefigures the day when the kings of the earth will seek his face and worship him. In that day, the age-old predictions will become a reality. Isaiah chapter 60 and Psalm chapter 72. Listen to these things. Psalm 72, verse 10. The kings of Tarshish and the isles shall bring presents. The kings of Sheba and Seba shall offer gifts. Yea, all kings shall fall down before him. All nations shall worship him. Isaiah 60, verse 6, a prophecy about that coming day of Messiah's reign. And all they from Sheba shall come. They shall bring gold and incense, and they shall show forth the praises of the Lord. Now, these prophecies are about Messiah's coming to establish his kingdom on the earth. Repeatedly, this is where the focus of Matthew's account, when you're reading the book of Matthew, finds itself. For it's Matthew who predominantly presents Jesus as the Christ, the Messiah of Israel. The book of Matthew, each one of the four Gospels, presents Christ in a special light. Four times the Old Testament told Israel, behold, one time it says, behold, your king comes. There's Matthew. Then it says, behold, my servant. There's Mark. Then it says, behold, the man. There's Luke. And it says, behold, your God. There's John. The reason there are four Gospels is that each one of those Gospels presents that prophetic foreview of the Lord Jesus Christ. Matthew is the special attention focus given to behold your king. And so Matthew 2, the focus is not on the nativity, his humanity, like in Luke, the man. But here it's behold the king, how the kings of the earth coming and worshiping him. Matthew is the great gospel of the kingdom. The coming of Christ brought the great opportunity for the nation Israel to receive her king. Now she was to have her Messiah in her midst and hear the glad message, the kingdom of heaven is at hand. The time was at hand when she was to be the channel of God's blessing to all the nations of the world. Hence the wise men coming, and they're finding the house where the Lord was. It reminds us of the prophetic prediction, Isaiah chapter 2, it shall come to pass in the last days that the mountains of the Lord's house shall be established in the tops of the mountains and shall be exalted above the hills, and all nations shall flow unto it. And many people shall go forth and say, come ye, let us go unto the mountain of the Lord, to the house of the God of Jacob, and he will teach us of his ways. And we will walk in his paths, for out of Zion shall go forth the law, and the word of the Lord from Jerusalem. You see, the wise men coming with their gifts and their worship, signal the great opportunity that was about to be placed before the nation Israel. Their visit demonstrated the depths of Israel's opportunity as well as Israel's unbelief, Israel's need of her Messiah and Redeemer. Now, there's one other thing. Don't miss the doctrinal and prophetic significance of what the wise men did. But also don't miss a practical thing. There's a touching practical lesson taught by the visit of these these visitors from the East with their three gifts. A lesson concerning God's watch care over his own, of how he supplies every need of his people. After the wise men departed, you recall that Joseph was instructed by an angel to take the young child and his mother and to flee into Egypt. We read that a moment ago. They were to remain in Egypt until the death of Herod. Now, at first glance, that might seem simple enough, but when you recall, Joseph and Mary had very meager financial resources. How do you know that? Well, in Luke chapter 2, verse number 21-24, when they go to have on the eighth day, Jesus, when he's born on the eighth day, they take him to the temple in Jerusalem to be circumcised according to the law of Moses in Leviticus chapter 12. And what they do, there's a sacrifice that's to be made for the baby and the purification of the mother and the child. And there's a sacrifice, and then there is what is referred to as a poor man's sacrifice. You can't afford the lamb, you can't afford the big animal, you can have these little birds. And what they do is they offer the poor man's sacrifice. They don't have the financial resources to purchase a lamb to be slain in the sacrifice, so they go and get the poor. Mary and Joseph were not wealthy people. To be told, now you need to go pick up your family and move to another country, that would have been quite a daunting task. Can you imagine the seeming impossibility of a journey like that when on normal circumstances? But frankly, with the birth of the Lord Jesus Christ and his young childhood there, these were by certainly in no means normal circumstances. They'd just been visited by three wise men from the East. And think about it. Those three wise men had presented them with treasures. That's what that verse said. They opened their treasures and gave them gold and frankincense and myrrh. Those were valuable gifts which would amply provide the needed funds to make the long trip and hurried journey to Egypt, and also a means to live in that strange land for some time. You look at that and you realize, wow, God used the worship of the wise men to supply the pressing needs that Mary and Joseph were going to have to care for the young child Jesus. Faithful believers, friend, today can be no less confident of God's supply for us. The Apostle Paul says in Philippians 4:19, my God shall supply all your need according to the riches of his glory by Christ Jesus. Now, I know that passage has been abused by uninstructed and self-centered believers, but it's nonetheless a blessed truth. God has and will always provide everything you need to do the job that he's given you to do and to be the people that he's called his people to be. In time past, God promised material blessings and prosperity to the nation Israel as a reward for their obedience. Deuteronomy 28, read about it. That was done because they were called to be his earthly people. And as such, they needed physical, material provisions to accomplish his physical, material purpose in and through them in the earth. Today, in the dispensation of grace, God again promises to supply the needs of every member of the body of Christ so that we can do the job and be the people he's purposed us to do. But remember, the scope of our blessing is Ephesians 1:3, all spiritual blessing in heavenly places in Christ Jesus. He's going to supply our need according to his riches in glory by Christ Jesus. We're not promised. Listen, no member of the body of Christ, no saint today has been promised that God would shield us from either poverty or pain. That's clear from the testimony of Paul himself in the very context of Philippians 4:19. He says in verse 11, not that I speak in respect of for want, for I have learned that in whatsoever state I am, therewith to be content. I know both how to be abased and to I know how to abound. Everywhere and in all things, I'm instructed both to be full and to be hungry, both to abound and to suffer need. You see, the need that Paul experienced was want of such things as food. He says here he was hungry. Want of clothing. He says in 1 Corinthians 4:11 that he had been naked. Want lack of housing. He says in 1 Corinthians 4:11 that he had no certain dwelling place. A lack of health at times. Read his testimony where he talks about people being willing to pluck out their eyes for him. A lack of deliverance from trouble. You read all the stuff in 2 Corinthians 11 that he went through. Things like that. Clearly, health, wealth, protection, deliverance were not in Paul's mind when you're talking about physical deliverance, physical health, physical wealth, when he penned Philippians 4:19. Well then, brother, what's he talking about? Obviously, if Paul needed physical and material provisions in order to accomplish the task God had given him, they would have been supplied. The simple fact that God supplies all of your need, and by the way, it says need, it's singular. It's not you make a list of wants. It's God says, I know what it is you need to live in whatever circumstances you're in for my glory. Had he needed those things, God would have provided them. But what he did provide was the resources for Paul, the resource in Christ Jesus for Paul and for you and me to live in whatever circumstances we are for God's glory. The simple fact that God supplied all of your needs, and yet these physical things, you know, are not provided, demonstrates that they were not needed. Honestly. Although I know you earnestly, we all desire that kind of thing. Do you really need health in order to serve the Savior? Do you really need finances? Do you really need social standing or deliverance from any and every difficulty that besets us? Is a safe and comfortable life really what we need? Well, my friend, just to ask the question is to answer it. God has provided us with all spiritual blessings, everything we need to live our lives day by day for His glory, regardless of the circumstances. And this supplies according to the riches of His glory by Christ Jesus. In other words, our provision is in accordance with His plan and His purpose for the church, the body of Christ. All we really need is in Christ, friend. You don't really need material and physical provisions. In the final analysis, you don't even really need your physical bodies for your service for the Lord doesn't end at death, but rather gets better after that. Having already been blessed with all spiritual blessings and made complete in Christ, ours is to look not at the things that are seen, but at the things that are not seen. For the things which are seen are temporal, but the things which are not seen are eternal. In spite of all the physical and material hardships Paul was called upon to bear, he did have what he needed to successfully endure. That Christ in you, the hope of glory, was enough. My friend, are you waiting for God to do something, you know, to somehow give you what you need so you can serve Him? Oh, listen, there's good news for you. He already has abundantly given it completely in Christ. Oh, friend, be truly wise, will you? Recognize who Christ really is, understand exactly what His ministry and message is, and most of all, rest confidently and fully in Him. In Him that is able to do exceedingly abundantly above all that we ask or think according to the power that worketh in us. Christ is all in all. Remember, He's the issue. Can I offer you a free Bible study resource? It'll be good for you this week. It's entitled The Real Miracle of Christmas. The real miracle of Christmas is not what you read about in songs. It's not one of the movies you see on Hallmark Channel. It's not any of that. The real miracle of Christmas is that the Word became flesh and dwelt among us. That God himself moved out of heaven into our humanity in order to have a personal relationship with you and with me through his Son. And there's something very special that took place in connection with that during this time of the year, and it's not his birth. But there was something really special, so that when you celebrate, you can celebrate what the real issue is. I'd like to give you this Bible study. It's entitled The Real Miracle of Christmas. I'll give it to you as a gift from me to you. 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I would invite you to come and fellowship with us today at Shorewood Bible Church. We're not an entertainment center. We are a Bible church. We're not going to be here to just entertain you. We enjoy entertainment, by the way. But our purpose is to learn from God's Word so that God's Word can reside in our heart and thus transform our lives for His glory. If you want to study God's Word and learn about the grace of God, let me come in Shorewood to you. We're located at 1900 Hicks Road in Rolling Meadows. 888-535-2300 is the number to call to get information about where and when we meet. ShorewoodBibleChurch.org is our website. 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Thanks for being with us today. Till next time, Maranatha.
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3: Today we come to chapter 12 and 13, and we deal with an individual known as Antichrist. Turn with me, please, chapter 12, the book of Revelation, beginning in verse 1. John calls this Antichrist, he called him the Beast. But we also meet other symbolic figures, a multi-headed dragon and all of this stuff. And I'm going to demystify it by the power and the grace of God very soon. And here in chapter 12, we meet a woman clothed with the sun and the moon at her feet, and her head is crowned with 12 stars. Now, many of you remember Joseph's dream, the one that got him into trouble with his brothers. And his dream was very simply that his father, Jacob, was the sun, and his mother, Rachel, was the moon, and then the 12 brothers, the tribes of Israel, the stars, and they're all bowing to him because Joseph is a type of Christ. The woman here is no other than Israel, who later became the new Israel of God, according to Galatians 6:16. The church is the new Israel of God. The church is the elect of God from every tribe and every nation and every corner of the globe. Verse 6, John tells us that the church flees to the wilderness, to a place where God prepared, and there God nourished his church for 1,260 days, or 3.5 years. That's why some of my friends who say that the rapture is going to come after 3.5 years of the Antichrist rule. Some said we got before, some said we'll be halfway, others said we're going to go through it. Take your pick. I'm not going to argue with you. It's okay by me. You're not going to lose your salvation either way. In verse 7, Satan goes to war against Michael and the angels of the Lord. Now, I need to stop here and give you a principle about prophetic writing that will help you when you read other prophetic writings like Isaiah and Ezekiel and Daniel and certainly Revelation. In prophetic writing, you find that the past and the present and the future are written side by side. I want to explain that. In this very passage, in the chapter, you get the past, the present, and the future writing, all side by side. You see that in Isaiah. When I ask about the current problem and asking about salvation now, this is 700 years before Christ, and what does the word comes from the Lord? A word of prophecy. The virgin shall have a child. He's talking about the future. And so you get the past, the present, and the future all together. And here in Revelation 12:7, after he talks about Satan being thrown out of heaven, which is the what? Past. He talks about Satan currently being defeated, which is present. And then he speaks about the ultimate defeat of Satan, which is in the future. You see them side by side. The war in heaven has already taken place, and Satan got thrown out of heaven. Verse 9, the great dragon was heralded down. And then he wants to make sure that you know what the dragon, who the dragon is. It's a symbolic term. He goes on to say, look at the verse 9. It's the same as the ancient what? Serpent. He is the same as Satan. He's the same as the devil. It's a different names for the same person. Now listen to me. If you ever doubted the Genesis account of creation, I hope after what I'm going to tell you, you never got to doubt it again. First, the Lord Jesus Christ, through whom and for whom the whole world was created, and he was there at the creation of the world, he affirmed the Genesis account. Do you think the integrity of Jesus, if it wasn't true, you would have said, oh no, guys, you don't understand. Adam and Eve were symbolic figures. No, he affirmed them. He said, as it was said in Matthew 19. The second thing is, here in the book of Revelation, the scripture makes it clear again. We refer to Satan as the serpent. He's the same one who tempted Adam and Eve in the garden. Verse 10. A voice in heaven says, now have come the salvation and the power and the kingdom of our

0: God and the authority of his Christ, for the accuser has been heralded down. Praise God. Here's that present again. What do you mean by the accuser? Well, because of Jesus' victory now on the cross, we can have victory over Satan. Amen? Even when we fall and stumble, when we repent and turn to the Lord, he forgives us and gives us victory. How did this accuser works? When I fall and stumble, and I do, don't get uppity, you do too. Yeah. What happens? Satan, in the courts of heaven, says, see? See? What a hypocrite he is. He says one thing, he does another. See? At that moment, my defense attorney leaps to his feet, and he's the best in the business. Now, defense attorneys, don't get offended, but he's better than you ever hope to be. He is the best. 1 John 2:1 says, if anybody does sin, we have an advocate, a defense attorney, who speaks to the Father in our defense, Jesus Christ, the righteous one. You see? My advocate jumped to his feet and he says, Father, I died on the cross for Michael. I redeemed him by my blood. My righteousness is his righteousness. His repentance is the mark of his salvation. And God the Father bangs the gavel and he said, case dismissed. Amen. That's how you can think about it. Amen. Beloved, listen to me. One of Satan's most cruel strategies is he accuses us in our thoughts. He whispers, Harry, you've sinned again, haven't you? You are worthless. You're going to ask for forgiveness again? Do you think you can be used again? See, he attacks us in our thoughts, but he pretends as if he's the Holy Spirit. Remember, he's a faker. Remember, he's the counterfeiter. And he's not going to come to you and say, I'm Satan and I'm doing this. No, no, no. He's going to come and sound like the voice of the Holy Spirit. And that's why, beloved, listen to me. I want to tell you this. You must learn at any cost to distinguish between the conviction of the Holy Spirit and the accusation of Satan. You don't have a choice. If you want to live in victory, you must be able to make the distinction. You say, well, how I do this? Listen carefully. I'll help you. The Holy Spirit urges you to repent and turn to God. Satan beats you down and he tries to keep you away from God. Well, you've sinned, you might as well stay in sin. When you hear the voice of Satan, change your channel. Begin to praise God for his salvation. Begin to praise God for his redemption. Begin to praise God for his grace. Go to God in prayer. Claim the blood of the Lamb. Ask the Holy Spirit to cleanse you. Ask the Holy Spirit to send Satan scurrying, and he will. Now we come to the chapter that many of you have been waiting for. Chapter 13. And it is the chapter that reveals to us Satan's most evil creation. Not one of, no, the most evil creation of Satan is the beast, aka the Antichrist. The beast rises from the sea, which means he comes from humanity. He's a human being. Don't miss the family resemblance between Satan and the Antichrist. While the Antichrist is a human being, yet he's completely possessed by Satan. He will be filled with Satan's ability, persuasive ability, deceptive abilities. In verses 3 and 14 of chapter 13, the Antichrist will be wounded, perhaps by some sort of an assassination attempt, but he's going to be healed quickly by satanic magic. And because of this apparent miracle, the whole world is going to bow to the Antichrist. Who is like the beast? Who can make war against him? We are helpless. I want to say, speak for yourself. I want you to hear this very clearly. Because of our fascination by the end times, and some people are obsessed by it, almost paralyzed, and they don't serve all they do all day long. That's not healthy. Others don't really give it much thought. That's not healthy either. We've got to have a balanced approach. But because of the fascination with the end times, we tend to forget that the spirit of the Antichrist is already here. It's among us. The Antichrist with capital A is yet to be revealed. But the Antichrist with small a is every false teacher and every false teaching that we have today. 1 John 2:18, the apostle said, "You have heard that the Antichrist is coming. Even now many Antichrists have come." Who are these Antichrists? Thank God I don't have to answer that question. The scripture gives us the answer. We don't have to speculate. These are the people who deny the divinity of Jesus Christ, who deny the Father and the Son. Beloved, listen to me. Anyone who teaches that Jesus is one of many ways to God is an antichrist with a small a. Anyone who denies Jesus' claim to be the only way to the Father and to heaven and to salvation is an antichrist with a small a. Anyone who says that other religions are equally divine, just like the Christian faith, is an antichrist with a small a. And you know, and I know, this view of many paths to God has infected many an evangelical church today. Here's my personal conviction. Always make a distinction between an opinion or a thought and the Word of God. I never want to mislead you. This is a personal opinion. That I personally believe that this antichrist teaching with a small a that has infected many an evangelical church, many a mega church, is Satan's way of softening the ground, getting the ground ready for the antichrist with a capital A. The Antichrist with capital A eventually will become a powerful world leader with some religious overtones. Only in 1 John 2:18 that he is revealed as the Antichrist. I know you notice that. But in 2 Thessalonians 2:3, Paul calls him the man of lawlessness and the son of destruction. In the book of Daniel, and in the words of the Lord Jesus in Matthew 24, they talk about him a world leader who causes an abomination. The Antichrist will pretend to be a man of peace for a short period of time. Then he's going to renege and show his true color, and he's going to be so horrendous. Just as Jesus the Christ is full expression of God the Father, the Antichrist will be the full expression of Satan. Remember in John 14:9, Jesus said, "He who has seen me has seen the Father." Anyone who's going to see the Antichrist would have seen Satan. In the same way, there is a contrast between our Lord Jesus Christ and the Antichrist. And that's why the term Antichrist came into being. Jesus is the only one of God, the Holy One of God. The Antichrist is a lawless one of Satan. Jesus is the man of sorrow. The Antichrist is a man of sin. Jesus came from heaven. The Antichrist comes from the abyss. Jesus came in the name of the Father. The Antichrist will come in his own name. Jesus came as a servant. The Antichrist will claim to be God. The world rejected Jesus, but the world will bow down and worship the Antichrist. Jesus is the Son of God. The Antichrist is the son of perdition. But here's something else you must know. All of these imageries about the claws of a bear and teeth of a lion and so forth. Remember, as I told you in the last message, these are imageries the Bible gives us in order to communicate something deeper. What is it? It's trying to tell us about the brutality and the savagery of that Antichrist. It's going to be incredible, beyond imagination. The dragon, Satan, will give the beast, the Antichrist, he's going to give him his throne, he's going to give him his power, he's going to give him his authority. The beast will perform counterfeit miracles. Verse 6, he will openly blaspheme God. The Antichrist will make war against the Christians on that day. Probably, Christians will be backlisted. They will be unable to make a living. And we're beginning to see that now. Because everyone on the earth whose name is not written in the book of life will worship the beast. So the question I have, is your name written in the book of life? And then John writes, Revelation 13:9-10. Now, please, if you have your Bible with you, underline those verses. They are really important verses. Let me read them to you first. He who has ear, let him hear. If anyone is to go into captivity he will go. If anyone is to be killed with the sword he will be killed. Now, many people really kind of find these words to be baffling. But I want to tell you, those words are some of the most precious jewels that are tucked into the Word of God. The Lord is saying to all those who are saved by the blood of Jesus Christ, whose name written in the book of life, they will be fearless in the face of persecution. That's what he's saying. Faithful believers will say, I'm not afraid of captivities. I'm not afraid of the sword. The Antichrist may kill my body, but he can never separate me from the love of God. But before Jesus returns, the Antichrist will rise and he will preach as if he is Christ. He'll preach a message of peaceful coexistence. A message of let's just be one big happy human family. Let's all just get under one tent. Have you ever seen the bumper sticker that says coexist? Here. As believers in Jesus Christ, we don't only respect people of other faith. No, no, no. We don't just tolerate them. No, no. We love them. You with me? We love them. That's our command of our Lord. We have no choice but to love them. But loving them compels me to lovingly but firmly say that there is no name under heaven given to men by which they must be saved. That is true love. That's true love. Is the Christian faith the only faith that teaches about the last days, the end times? No. Talk to some of the Orthodox Jews, they're waiting for their Messiah to come. Islam teaches that a powerful leader will rise in the last days. And the similarities between the biblical Antichrist and the Muslim Mahdi, or Messiah, or the guided one, is astounding. I told you, the devil knows the Bible. He knows the Bible. See, their Messiah or Imam Mahdi will be seen as savior who will lead the revolution to establish a global empire. The Mahdi will rule the earth as the final caliphate or successor to their prophet. Muslims believe that the Mahdi will appear at the same time of Jesus' return. And they believe that Jesus will return, but not as the Son of God. The Muslims see him as merely a prophet named Isa. Nonetheless, they believe Jesus will return, and they even call him Messiah. But listen carefully. They place the Mahdi, their Mahdi, over Jesus. They believe that Jesus will descend into Syria, east of Damascus, and he will assist the Mahdi in the ruling of the earth. After that comes the judgment. Listen carefully. When you read the writings, you'll discover that the Mahdi has all of the power and the authority of the Antichrist. Here is the interesting part regarding the relationship between the biblical Antichrist and the Islamic Mahdi. Both the Mahdi and the Antichrist will possess political and religious powers. Both will be worshipped as the head of one world religion. Like the Antichrist, the Mahdi will establish his capital in Jerusalem. From there, he will rule the world. The Bible said that the Antichrist will target Jews and Christians for destruction. The Islamic Mahdi will wage war against Jews and Christians. Those who will oppose the Antichrist will be executed. Those who will oppose the Mahdi will be executed. One of their ayatollah recently, Ayatollah Amini, said, the Mahdi will first offer the Jews and the Christian opportunity to convert. Those who convert will be spared, but if they do not, they will be killed. Listen to what Jesus said in Matthew 24:21. There will be great distress unequaled from the beginning of the world until now and never be equaled again. Daniel chapter 9 verse 27 said that the Antichrist will establish a covenant of 7-year peace with Israel. But halfway, he reneges. 3.5 years later, he will turn against him, and he'll defile Jerusalem with an abomination, causes a desolation. The hadith of Islam says that the Mahdi will make 7-year covenant with Israel. In the final 7 verses, Revelation 13, John reveals a second beast. This one is more dangerous. The first beast is the Antichrist, and he rose from humanity. The second beast will rise from the earth, but this second beast will make sure that people of the earth worship the first beast. The second beast will perform miracles and bringing even down fire from heaven. And the reason the second beast, which often referred to as the false prophet, he looks like a lamb because he will speak like a Christian. He will claim to be a Christian, but he will assist in the worship of the Antichrist. Islam said that Isa will assist the Mahdi. The Bible said that the false prophet will assist the Antichrist to establish a global domination. Beloved, that's not a coincidence. The devil knows the scripture better than many Christians. Satan knows the Bible. The false prophet will ensure the worship of the Antichrist. Everyone will be required to receive the mark of the beast. Those who refuse that mark will not be able to buy or sell. Last verse, chapter 13. This verse has baffled people for years. I want to demystify it for you. Verse 18. This calls for wisdom. If anyone has insight, let him calculate the number of the beast. For it is man's number. His number is 666. People have always been baffled by that number. It's not a secret code. It really isn't. I have been telling you throughout the series of messages that number 7 is the number of completion, is the number of perfection. And if a 7 is the number of completion and perfection, what looks like 7 but is not is number 6. If 7 represents Christ, 6 represents Satan. If 7 represents perfection, 6 represents wickedness and evil pretending to be perfection. If the Holy Trinity of God, Father, Son, and Holy Spirit would be referred to as 777, the unholy trinity of Satan, the Antichrist, and the false prophet would be 666. Let me leave you with these words. Every believer in Jesus Christ, you have nothing to fear. You have nothing to fear of Satan. You have nothing to fear of the Antichrist. You have nothing to fear of the false prophet. Your name is written in the book of life, not in pencil and eraser, but with the blood of the Lamb of God, Jesus Christ Himself.
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8: SRN News, I'm Bob Agnew in Washington. President Trump says he's banning CNN, MS Now, and Politico from the White House due to what he called unfavorable coverage. He's also threatening that more such media prohibitions could be coming. Of course, the president often criticizing many in the mainstream media, accusing them of fake news and covering him unfairly. The president officially signed the Russia sanctions bill into law Friday. It authorizes further sanctions and tariffs against Russia and the Kremlin's ongoing conflict with Ukraine. President Trump has announced that all 50 states will be joining in a program set to provide most favored nation pricing to some drugs within the Medicaid program, bringing the net price of selected drugs down to prices paid in certain other countries. The administration claims that Medicaid will save billions of dollars on prescription drug costs as a result of the plan. It's nicknamed the Generous Model. This is SRN News.
7: Your AM 1160 weather forecast. This afternoon, expect cloudy skies and high humidity with intermittent rain showers and a chance of a thunderstorm. The temperature will reach 78 degrees. Tonight will bring warm and humid conditions with ongoing periods of rain, potentially heavy at times, along with a chance of a thunderstorm. Flash flooding is possible, especially in certain areas. The low temperature will be 66 degrees. I'm meteorologist Jason Caterina on AM 1160. 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
14: Ronald Reagan understood that freedom sometimes requires more than quiet diplomacy. It requires moral clarity. On June 12, 1987, standing before the Brandenburg Gate in a divided Berlin, Reagan issued a direct challenge to Soviet leader Mikhail Gorbachev. Mr. Gorbachev, tear down this wall. The Berlin Wall was more than concrete and barbed wire. It represented a system that restricted movement, divided families, and denied millions the freedoms Americans often take for granted. Reagan refused to treat that division as permanent. He understood that free nations must be willing to identify the difference between liberty and oppression, and have the courage to say so. 2 years later, the Berlin Wall fell. Freedom survives when people refuse to accept tyranny as inevitable. So when freedom is challenged today, will we have the courage to defend it with the same clarity?
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2: But investments of time or energy or money or effort, but I would submit to you that above all of them, you should want to be God smart.
3: Amen.
2: Like, I want to know what God values. I want to know what He attaches significance to. I want to know what He will add His blessing to, His momentum to. And all of that is wrapped up in those 31 chapters of Proverbs. You can spend 10 minutes a day and become very familiar with that chapter at a time. And if you'll do that over the course of the year, you'll have read Proverbs 12 times and it'll become ingrained in you. It'll become intuitive to you. It'll become as normative a part of your day or your preparation for your day as brushing your teeth or getting yourself ready to go out beyond the confines of your home. And I hope you do that on a regular basis. Don't just subject us to how you wake up. Let's make our goal to be God smart. You interested?
3: Yes.
2: If you're not interested, you probably ought to skip two or three sessions because we're going to work on this a little bit. There's some big themes that come out of the book of Proverbs, and we'll tag some of them and look at them in detail. But in essence, Proverbs gives you God's direction and insight. It's like a leader's training course, a guide to prosperity, a relationship manual. That's helpful. That is really helpful. It will also help deliver you from the theater of the absurd. We live in some crazy times. I mean, they put forward ideas that are so absurd, six-year-olds are going, no, I don't think so. But we have PhDs and the most celebrated universities and powerful people going, no, this is normal. No, it's not normal. It's weird. The emperor has no clothes. And the book of Proverbs will help deliver you from the theater of the absurd. You see, confidence in God is needed to withstand the cascading ideas of ungodliness. You need to know what God's perspective is and have chosen to believe it so that you can guard your heart against the foolishness.
3: Amen.
2: One of the categories the Bible presents us with are those who God considers to be foolish. Not based on IQ or academics or the... But in God's economy, He said, no, that is a foolish choice, a foolish idea. You do not want to occupy, in God's economy, the line of the fools. And Proverbs will help with that. I'll give you some big rock idea. Marriage, it's not a cultural issue, it's God's idea. It was His idea, so we should know God's perspective on marriage, and then we should know all the intruders. You're going, oh yeah, you can call that what you want to call it, but that's not God's idea of marriage. I'm not being angry, it's not about hate. I'm just saying, nope, that's not it. Or the same is true about human sexuality. God gave us the boundaries in which human sexual activity is helpful, healthy, fruitful, and then He told us all the places where it would bring destruction. And if you live outside God's boundaries, guess what? It will bring destruction. Say, well, I don't believe that. Okay, argue with the Creator. God's wisdom is such a powerful tool. He gives us some practical and profitable approaches to how we use resources that He gives us, how we can cause them to multiply, or what we could do that would cause them to diminish. You might want to know that. So that's the book of Proverbs. The author, the editor of the book of Proverbs is Solomon, David's son who became king. Solomon is a very different character than King David. King David starts his life as a shepherd. He's facing down lions and tigers and bears and then Goliath, and he gets to know God in a very personal way. Solomon is a very different character. Solomon is born to the palace. Solomon was born to the purple. David was not an administrator. He was a warrior. Solomon is a world-class administrator. But because of his humility early in his life, God gave him the most remarkable gift of wisdom. In fact, He said, I'll give you a wisdom that will be unequaled, unparalleled. And Solomon's life bears that out. It didn't keep Solomon from walking into great error. I don't know, I'm not in charge of the roster, but there are biblical scholars that I have great respect for that have said they think it's far more likely that Nebuchadnezzar will

0: be in heaven than Solomon. Again, I don't know. I don't keep the roster. You know, that's not a very fruitful conversation to have. Who's going to heaven? You don't know. I mean, I know there's a whole raft of online warriors that feel like they're the arbiters, but they aren't. Solomon, he's credited with a couple other books in our Bible as well, the book of Ecclesiastes, the book of the Song of Solomon. But in Proverbs chapter 1 and verse 1, I put it in your notes. And I did your notes a little differently. It wasn't like I couldn't get the fonts equal. I was trying to add some emphasis. So the emphasis is mine. It's not the Holy Spirit, so you could disagree with me and it would all be okay. In fact, this first passage is from the Message and some of you don't like it. It's not the one Paul wrote. I know, but it's the one Alan can understand sometimes, so. Proverbs chapter 1, the first 6 verses. These are the wise sayings of Solomon, David's son, Israel's king, written down so we'll know how to live well and right, to understand what life means and where it's going. It has my attention. One book in the Bible that says it can teach us so we can know how to live well and right in God's sight, and to understand what life means and where it's going. That's valuable. Amen. So I'm like, well, I'm going to read that book more often. That's worth a chapter a day. A manual for living, for learning what's right and just and fair, to teach the inexperienced the ropes. Perhaps we should encourage our young people to read Proverbs. Amen. Just a thought. And to give our young people a grasp on reality. There's something here also for seasoned men and women. Some of us are well seasoned. Still a thing or two for the experienced to learn. Fresh wisdom to probe and to penetrate the rhymes and reasons of wise men and women. I think it's a legitimate life goal for any person to desire to be wise in God's sight. Amen. The seculars may not think you wise, but if God considers me wise, I'm good. Amen. We have to decide whose praise it is we're trying to secure, whose approval we're most interested in. It's a very important question to settle in your heart, and I don't mean in a theoretical way. When I talk about a biblical worldview, I talk about a frame of reference to interpret the reality of our world that comes to us through our 5 senses. A biblical worldview uses the priorities and the parameters of Scripture to help us define what's helpful and unhelpful, what's appropriate and inappropriate, what's right and wrong, what for what we should be ambitious and what we shouldn't. You don't have to have a biblical worldview. You can choose another biblical worldview. But if you don't use a Judeo-Christian biblical worldview and you imagine yourself Christian, I need help in understanding that. Let's put it in a different context with what you know of the Hebrew Bible, the Old Testament. Could you, if you were an Israelite living in the nation of Israel, but you practice idolatry to Baal or Asherah, if you didn't maintain the dietary code that you were given, if you ignored the principles that God had given you, do you imagine that you lived under the blessing of God? No. Then we're all flawed people. We're all broken people. We all make mistakes. But there's a difference in making a mistake and purposely choosing to practice ungodliness. And one of the reasons we have a church in our culture that is so largely impotent and seems to exert such small influence is we're not living with the biblical worldview. We're more in touch with the message of grace and mercy. We think we can live any way we want to and then say to God kind of half-heartedly, oh, I'm sorry. And I believe in the mercy and grace of God. If you look it up, my picture will be there. I only have hope for breath tomorrow because of God's grace. Having said that, I do not intend to purposefully, intentionally lead a life that practices things that God has said not to do. And I would encourage you not to do that either.
1: Before we return to today's message, Pastor Alan wants to share a book to help you be free from worry.
0: In the Sermon on the Mount, Jesus said 6 times, do not worry. Not a suggestion, it's a directive. I have a question. Are you living in obedience to Jesus or are you ignoring him? We got a new book. It'll help you. It's called Freedom from Worry. It's really a how-to guide to live a life in the peace that Jesus promised us. You don't have to have a life choked with fear and anxiety and worry. You can be free. Let's cooperate with Jesus. It's the best way to walk through our days. I promise.
1: Jesus tells us repeatedly in Matthew chapter 6, do not worry. 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It's an invitation to live differently. 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That's 855-577-2255. Now, let's get back to Pastor Allen with his message called, Let's Be God Smart.
0: What if you could know? What if you could know the answers? I don't mean to every moral dilemma or to the cause of each natural disaster. You know, why was there a flash flood someplace in the world? But what if you could know the answers for the primary decision intersections of your life? What if you could know? When your heart's divided, when your emotions don't give you clarity, when to the best of your ability you can't find the logic trail to get you through, when you don't have the counselors that you wish you had to help you sort it out, what if you could know the ending at the beginning? What if you could know what behavior will be rewarded by God and what will be punished? What if you could know the end of the path before you took the first step? What if you could know the designer's intent? If you could know the mistakes not to make. That is the book of Proverbs. That's what it's about. So I don't believe that. Well, you're entitled. You know, I've had the privilege of studying in a variety of places. And I have studied in some highly celebrated academic institutions with people who had spent enormous blocks of their lives studying the Bible. Had to learn multiple languages. Spoke not just the biblical languages, but the historical languages from which the Scripture emerged. I mean, enormous amounts of time immersing themselves in the things of Scripture. But they didn't add to that any personal faith. They stood apart from it. They stood apart from the Bible and they passed judgment on it. The power of Scripture is in myth. I mean, I could give you, and I've been in those classrooms and I watched these people with high IQs and tremendous learning abilities and great academic skills and memory and all these things. But they didn't add to it a personal belief. They didn't choose to submit themselves to the authority of Scripture. Now here's the challenge. Those people have been trained to lead our churches for several decades. So all of us, knowingly or unknowingly, have had exposure to that thought. And we have cultivated to larger or smaller extents this habit of standing outside of the Bible and going, I'm not sure I believe that. Or, I don't think that part's really relevant for me. I've done that believe in my heart and confess with my mouth thing. And so the rest of it is really doesn't bring any bearing to me. So I don't have to pay any attention to the moral and immoral part, or I don't have to pay any attention to the part about guarding my heart, or all the things. We stand apart from it and we stand in judgment of the Word of God rather than allowing it to stand as the authority in our life. And then we're confused because we lead frightened lives and lives filled with anxiety. And lives filled with torment. And we see big chunks of our lives, big blocks of time that seem to have been fruitless because we leaned a ladder against the wrong wall and then climbed feverishly. When God has said in the plainest of language, it's so plain, it doesn't require, you know, he said, wisdom cries out, calls aloud, pleads with you. What if you could know? You can. Look at Proverbs 2, verse 1. My son, if, you ought to circle that little preposition, if. It means there's a fork in the road. There's an option here. If you accept my words, and if you store up my commands within you, and if you turn your ear to wisdom, and if you apply your heart to understanding, that's not a one-step invitation. There's four things there. If you'll accept my words, you have to start with that. Now you have to store it up in your heart. You have to care enough about it to protect it. Jesus told the parable about the seed of the God, word of God, when it's sown, that the devil comes to steal it. He'll do it from you. You'll catch a glimpse of something that God wants you to know, and you'll meet somebody you like, respect, that you care about, and they'll say, oh, you don't really believe that, do you? And they'll introduce the question into your heart, or they'll give you permission to distance yourself from it a little bit. If you'll accept my words, if you'll store up my commands within you, if you'll turn your ear to wisdom, and if you'll apply your heart to understanding, then, if you'll do that, then this is what will happen. You will understand. Watch this. Every good path. Can you imagine knowing which path is good and which path isn't? It doesn't mean every step on the path is going to be like fun. Because we walk through some shadowed valleys. Jesus faced temptations. Our heroes all faced challenges and persecutions. But you'll know, this is the path, this is the good path. I know what the sign said because I know the markers. Amen. And if there's resistance or difficulty, I know it's temporary because this was a good path. You can know that. Wisdom will save you from the ways of wicked men. It doesn't say it'll deliver you from all wicked men, but you'll be delivered out of their ways. The ways of wicked people will touch your life. Can I get an amen? You don't need to.
2: Amen.
0: Yeah. But wisdom will save you from that. It will save you also from the adulteress. Adultery, taking down the boundaries around marriage, is a national pastime. It's a marketing plan. It's a profit center. It's not new to the 21st century. It's not new to us. It's not about technology, folks. They had prostitutes on the Temple Mount in Jerusalem. Because our enemy doesn't have to have new tools. The old ones work so well. But God's wisdom, if you will accept it and store it up and turn your ear to it and apply your heart, it will save you and you will walk in the ways of good men. Well, here's the punchline. Chapter 3, verse 1. They will prolong your life many years and bring you prosperity. One of the messages of Proverbs is you don't have to chase the things you want. If you will focus on honoring God, those things will find you. Amen. Isn't that amazing? Some of you are old enough to remember Indiana Jones. Before it was like a binge opportunity on some obscure cable channel. And I don't remember which episode, which one of it was, but there's one where he's running down a cave with this giant stone ball just about to obliterate him, right? And but save for the miracle of being Indiana Jones, it would have been the end of the series. Well, that image is the picture I have in mind. That big stone ball, those are the blessings of God. And they're coming after me. I can't escape them. They're going to impact my life. And I want to order my life every day so that the momentum of that thing is bigger. And then we flip and go, well, you know, Pastor, what do I have to do now? How much do I have to read? And just how often do I have to come to church in person on campus? Oh. I focus so much better when I'm at home. It's just me on my sofa with just the television, no distracting people around me, no babies crying, no ameners. Just me and my pizza. No, I want to order my life so that the blessings of God are inescapable. Amen. And if you don't know how to do that, if you really don't, you think, well, I was doing the best I knew. The best you knew is not the standard. I do the best I know with my cell phone, but I would beat that thing with a hammer if it weren't for smarter people to help me make it work. I just want to make a phone call. I don't want to upgrade it. I don't want to update it. I don't want anybody to mess with it. I know it's tracking me everywhere I go. I just want to make a phone call. Give me a black rotary dial. I don't care. I want to make a phone call. Proverbs will help you know. It's not beyond you, but you have to care about it. We have to be willing to go through the door. You have to dare to believe. You have to be willing to say, God, I will trust you. I'll put my confidence in you more than in conventional wisdom. I'll put my confidence in you more than the most celebrated academics. It used to be harder to say this. I'll put my confidence in you more than the head of the CDC or their director of the FBI or the leader of this group or that group. Unfortunately, trust has cratered so far. God looks very credible, but he's less celebrated. You can't choose lawlessness and ungodliness and immorality and expect the blessing of God. Even if you relabel it as compassion, you can relabel an elephant and call it a squirrel, but it won't be a great tree climber. And we're living in a world where they're relabeling things and tell you it'll be wonderful. It won't be wonderful. Reorient your life around the Word of God. And I think if I could wrap this invitation in a sentence or two, it would be willing to be a learner. And for those of us that have known the Lord a while and we have some experience and we have some God stories, that's harder because we want to believe we know all the important stuff. But folks, we're living in a time that's unprecedented. And we need to know the power of God.
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5: WYLL Chicago. With SRN News, I'm Bob Agnew in Washington. Some big changes for the media at the White House. President Trump on Friday saying that he was going to ban CNN, MS Now, and Politico from the White House due to what he called unfavorable coverage, and he's threatening that more such media agencies could be banned if they don't stop producing what he calls fake news, especially negative stories about him and his administration while promoting Democrats. President Trump officially signed the Russia sanctions bill into law Friday. That authorizes further sanctions and tariffs against Russia amid the Kremlin's ongoing conflict with Ukraine. President Trump announced on Friday all 50 states will be joining in on a program that will provide most favored nation pricing for some drugs within the Medicaid program. And that should bring the net price of selected drugs right down to the prices paid in certain other countries. He says it will save the program billions of dollars. This is SRN News.
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7: This afternoon, expect cloudy skies and high humidity with intermittent rain showers and a chance of a thunderstorm. The temperature will reach 78 degrees. Tonight will bring warm and humid conditions with ongoing rain, possibly heavy at times, and the continued risk of a thunderstorm. Be alert for potential flash flooding, especially in certain areas. The low will be around 66 degrees. I'm meteorologist Jason Caterina on AM 1160. Hope for your life.
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19: The Lord's purpose in our life will be finished. He's stripping us so that we come to the place that we learned how to depend and rely on Him alone.

0: Welcome to Discovering the Jewish Jesus. You know, most of us know that we need to depend on God, but it can become harder when we face what true dependence actually requires. And you know what? I believe that's one of the reasons God's holy days are so important. I'm Dustin Roberts, and today Rabbi Schneider, he's going to show us how the Feast of Tabernacles, it isn't just a celebration. It teaches us, and it's a powerful reminder for all believers to trust in the Lord and depend on Him with eternity in view. Now here's Rabbi Schneider with today's message.
1: Beloved ones, we're concluding our series this year entitled Yahweh's Fall Holy Days. I'm excited because we're going to be focusing today on the feast called Sukkot in Hebrew. Many of you know it as the Feast of Tabernacles. What's interesting is that the Hebrew prophet Zechariah told us that during the millennial age, when Messiah is reigning on earth for 1,000 years, everybody that's on the planet that knows Him, Jew and Gentile alike, will celebrate the Feast of Tabernacles. This is an exciting time. It's a time of celebration. We started out the fall holy season with Rosh Hashanah, Yom Teruah, the Feast of the Blowing of the Trumpets. This is a time of self-examination that announces that the kingdom of God is breaking into the earth. And if there's known sin in our life, it's time to repent. Moving forward from Rosh Hashanah, Yom Teruah, we move towards and into the day known as Yom Kippur, the Day of Atonement. During the Day of Atonement, we celebrate that the blood of Jesus has cleansed us of our sin. And now as we approach this final fall holy day, Sukkot, it's a time of just rejoicing and thanking God for everything that He's done for us. The Lord told the children of Israel to gather the goodness and the bounty of the land and to wave it before Him in something called a lulav. And basically what they were doing is they were acknowledging the Creator for all the good gifts that He had brought into their life. It's a time that we're commanded to rejoice and celebrate for all the good things that the Lord has done for us. So let's go now to the book of Leviticus. We're picking up in the 23rd chapter. I'm going to begin reading today in verse number 39. On exactly the 15th day of the 7th month, again, this is the month of Tishrei, when you have gathered in the crops of the land, and so again, it's a time where they've gathered in the fall harvest, and they're thanking God for His goodness, for the harvest, and for every blessing. You shall celebrate the feast of the Lord for 7 days. Now look at the 40th verse. Now on the first day, you shall take for yourselves the foliage of beautiful trees, palm branches, boughs of leafy trees, and willows of the brook, and you shall, get this word now, rejoice before the Lord for 7 days. And the next verse, and thus celebrate it as a feast to the Lord. It shall be a perpetual statute. So I want you to think about three things. It was a time of harvest, a time of ingathering. It was a time of thanksgiving, recognizing that the harvest that they had came from the Lord. He's the one that provided the rain. It's a time that they not only celebrated the harvest, but they celebrated all the good things that had come into their life. Thus, they took the species of the land, bound them together in the lulav, and they waved the lulav before the Lord in every direction and up and down, acknowledging that the Creator is the one that gives us every good thing that we enjoy. The ability to taste food, the air that we breathe, the pleasant relationships that we have, the ability to touch, that He's given us ears to hear, a tongue to taste, eyes to see, a brain to think, the capacity to love, and the incredible ability that you and I have as human beings to have a moral consciousness of right and wrong. We thank God for that. How can anybody doubt that there's a Creator? It makes no sense at all. So it's a time to be thankful for everything that God has done, including and first creating us and giving us life. So this is a time where the Lord reminds us to be thankful. During this season of Tabernacles, I want to encourage you for your own sake and to be able to please the Lord and bring Him joy. I want to encourage you to take stock of every good thing that you have in your life and be thankful for it. We've all heard the analogy that some people see a glass that's half full of water and they look at the glass as being half empty and they're down. Other people look at the glass as being half full and they say, thank God, I've got something to drink. I want to encourage you not to look at what you don't have, but to be thankful indeed for what you do have. This is a statement that I want you to remember. The rich person is not the person that has everything they want. That's not what makes a person rich. Because people that have everything they want oftentimes find that they're still unsatisfied because they haven't understood the art of how to be grateful. A rich person, beloved one, is not the person that has everything they want, but rather a truly wealthy person is an individual that has cultivated an attitude of thankfulness and gratitude for what they do have. Some people don't have much, but they've cultivated an attitude of gratefulness and thankfulness, and they're happy people because they walk in thankfulness. Other people have so much more and they're unhappy because they're always focusing on what they don't have. And so this is a time where the Lord commands us to do two things, to celebrate and to rejoice. Celebrate and rejoice. Celebrate and rejoice. You know, a lot of times we don't understand or think about or contemplate the fact that God is a happy God. We see so much negativity going around in this world because the devil's on the planet here. Jesus in the book of Revelation wrote to one of his churches and he said, I know where you dwell. He said, you dwell where Satan's throne is. We have an enemy on the earth right here. And so we're seeing a lot of negative things going on. Car wrecks, wars, poverty, health problems, division, hatred, strife, chaos, confusion, on and on and on. All the things that we can see around us and identify that are downers and negative. But what the Lord wants us to do is to see all the good things that are happening in our lives and around us. Because not only is the devil working on the planet, but God's on the planet. And the Lord wants us to focus on Him and His goodness. And this is a season, this season of Sukkot and Tabernacles, to reshift and to refocus on all the good things and to stay in those things. The Lord actually punished Israel for not being thankful for all the good He had done for them. And the Lord said to them, because you didn't rejoice for all the good things that I've done for you, now what I'm going to do is I'm going to bring a curse on you to teach you how to be grateful, to teach you how to be thankful for when I do give you something. Now, let's take a pause for a second. I want to share with you a remarkable, profound truth that relates directly, beloved one, to what I've just shared. I'm going now to the Brit Chadashah, the New Testament. I want you to consider this. Jesus's first miracle recorded in John chapter 2 was that He turned the water to wine at a wedding. John chapter 2 says this was the first of Jesus' miracles where He showed His glory. I want you to think about this. Jesus's first miracle was turning the water to wine at a wedding celebration. What's the point? Why would Jesus make that His first miracle? I think to highlight the fact, beloved, that our God is a celebratory God. He's a celebratory God. And so He chose to do His first miracle in an atmosphere of joy and celebration. And it's a call to us to enter into that type of a mindset, to cultivate that type of a heart, to walk in an attitude of victory by practicing rejoicing. Paul told us in the book of Philippians, chapter 4, verse 4, he said, rejoice always. Again, I will say, rejoice. It's easy to lose focus because you know what? We're in a war down here. We're in a battle down here, right? We wake up every morning and we get out of bed. Some of us are older in life. We get out of bed and the first thing that we feel is pain in our back, right? and other people are driving to work in the wintertime when it's cold and they're freezing. And, you know, there's challenges. We're in a war. So sometimes it's easy to disconnect, not by choice, but by default, from an attitude of rejoicing and to become negative. But God is calling us to swim upriver and to go against the challenges of life that would cause us to get down and to instead practice, beloved, rejoicing, because the joy of the Lord will be your strength and my strength.
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1: Not many years ago, the Lord spoke to me. The Spirit of the Lord literally spoke. The living Word of God spoke to me audibly. I didn't hear him with my ears, but I heard him pinpoint clear in my spirit. I heard the words exactly. And the Lord said to me, rejoice continually and you'll overcome every obstacle. Rejoice continually, he said to me, and you'll overcome every obstacle. How do we rejoice continually? We rejoice continually by knowing that this thing that we're dealing with is going to pass, and we are going to come out from this thing victorious, and it's going to be crushed under our feet. Whatever you're facing, the Lord wants us to develop an attitude of rejoicing in the midst of the trial, knowing that that thing is going to break, that we're going to come out of it shining even more brightly, because the Lord causes all things to work together for good to those that love him and are called according to his purpose. And so you got to break off. And I speak to myself, we have to break off everything that would cause us to look down, discouraged, sad. No, rejoice continually and you'll overcome every obstacle. And so I first of all wanted to focus on that today, because I love that takeaway. And so many of us, we need that. We need to be reminded that our God is happy. Once again, his first miracle was at a wedding, turning the water to wine, which is a symbol of earthly celebration, because he's calling you and I to a celebratory, joyful lifestyle. Jesus said, if the Son shall make you free, you shall be free indeed. And in order to be free, beloved, we have to rejoice. In Jesus' name, amen. The Feast of Tabernacles reminds us that the children of Israel were in the wilderness for 40 years on their way to the Promised Land, out of Egypt into the Promised Land, in the wilderness for 40 years. They lived in booths. So part of what happens during the Feast of Tabernacles is that every Jewish person that's observant will build a sukkah, a temporary tabernacle, to remind them of the time that they lived in booths while they were in the wilderness. So I'm looking now at the 42nd verse. The Lord says, you shall live in booths. We're still in Leviticus 23. You shall live in booths for 7 days. All the native born in Israel shall live in booths, so that your generations may know that I, the sons of Israel, live in booths when I brought them out from the land of Egypt. I am the Lord, your God. And so I want you to consider that the Lord wants us, during the Feast of Tabernacles as Jews, I'm Jewish myself, he wants us to remember our past, what he did for us, that he had us living in these temporary structures, sukkot, individually a sukkah, plural sukkot, 40 years in the wilderness. And what we're reminded of is during that time, beloved ones, we had nothing but God to depend on. God brought supernatural bread on the earth 6 days a week for 40 years, supernatural manna 6 days a week he provided for Israel. They depended on him totally for their food. He brought the quail at night. He brought the water out of a rock. It taught them to depend on God alone. And my gosh, there's a lesson there for you and I every day about that. That God wants to strip us of relying on every other thing but Him alone. Nothing else will satisfy Him. The Lord's purpose in our life will be finished. He's stripping us so that we come to the place that we learned how to depend and rely on Him alone. And that's why He had the children of Israel in the wilderness. In fact, when we go to the book of Deuteronomy chapter 8, the Lord spelled it out. Why am I making a point? Because we all go through trials in life. We all face hardships, but God has a purpose in them. And the Feast of Tabernacles reminds us of the purpose. The purpose is the same purpose that He had Israel go through the wilderness for 40 years, to strip us that we would learn how to depend on Him alone so that He could fully bless us. So hear the word of God. I'm going to Deuteronomy chapter number 8. You shall remember all the way which the Lord your God has led you in the wilderness these 40 years, that He might humble you, testing you, to know what was in your heart, whether you would keep His commandments or not. He humbled you and let you be hungry, and fed you with manna, which you did not know, nor did your fathers know, that He might make you understand, beloved one, that man does not live by bread alone, but man lives by everything that proceeds out of the mouth of the Lord. Why did God have them in the wilderness? To strip them, that they would learn how to depend on Him alone. Thus you are to know in your heart that the Lord your God was disciplining you, stripping them, just as a man disciplines his son. Verse 7, for the Lord your God is bringing you into a good land, a land of brooks of water, of fountains and springs, flowing with valleys and hills. In other words, that in order for God to bring them into the blessing, He first had to strip them down. God continues in the 10th verse, when you have eaten and are satisfied after they're stripped and blessed, you shall bless the Lord your God for the good land which He has given you. Then the Lord cautions them, do not forget what I've done for you. In verse 15, He led you through the great, terrible wilderness with its fiery serpents and scorpions and thirsty ground where there was no water. He brought water for you out of the rock. In the wilderness, He fed you manna. And then He says, you need to remember this, that He was doing it to humble you and test you. Otherwise, you may say in your heart, my power and the strength of my hand made me this wealth. And then the Lord once again cautions them, don't ever forget. And so as we close today, I want to remind you, continually rejoice. Always be thankful. And when you do face hardship, when you are going through the wilderness, know, number one, that the Lord is with you in that wilderness. It's not for naught. He's with you in the wilderness. Because every day for 40 years, 14,000 nights the Israelites spent in the wilderness, and for 14,000 nights, 40 years, they saw the literal manifest glory and presence of God over the tabernacle, manifesting as a divine fire. So for 40 years in the wilderness, when they were surrounded by the serpents and it was so difficult, the presence of the Lord was visibly evident to them right in the midst. A pillar of fire at night and a glory cloud hovered over the tabernacle by day. So once again, rejoice continually. When you are in the midst of a trial, know that God is with you in the midst of your wilderness, just as He was with Israel. And then finally understand that when you're in a trial, continue to rejoice, because the reason God brings us through trials is because He wants to fully bless us. And we're not able to receive the blessing, and He's not able to fully pour it out until we're ready, until the cup is open. Right? You can't pour any liquid into a cup that's already full. So God's got to strip us of every other dependency. He's got to humble us. He's got to get all pride out so He can fully bless us with every good thing He's done. And then finally today, the Lord ends this by warning Israel, don't ever forget that you're blessed because I'm blessing you. So I want to encourage you today, don't take anything for granted. Don't take your wife for granted. Don't take your husband for granted. Don't take your house or apartment for granted. Don't take the fact that you can hear for granted, that you've got a right mind for granted. Take nothing for granted. Instead, practice an attitude of thankfulness and gratitude. Be joyful and give Him praise. In Deuteronomy 16, we read about how the Lord commanded all of Israel to come to Jerusalem during the Feast of Tabernacles and to present to Him a special thanksgiving offering there. And each man was commanded to give as he was able. I just want to encourage you, beloved one, if you really want to enter into the spirit of the Feast of Tabernacles, we've got to first of all think about honoring Hashem, honoring the God and Father of the Lord Jesus Christ with a financial offering. Because it's a way of giving back to Him. It's a way of showing Him that we love Him, appreciate Him, and honor Him, and acknowledge Him for all the good that has come into our lives. So I just want to encourage you today that if God is using Discovering the Jewish Jesus to bless you, to consider presenting your special offering to Father God during this time of year through this ministry. Beloved, it's a joy to give, and knowing that it always comes back to us, pressed down, good measure, running into our lap, what an exclamation mark on it.
0: 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And as we enter the Fall Holy Day season, I want you to know that your partnership, your gift, it helps carry the gospel to people around the world. 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
1: What I love about the Aaronic Blessing is that it did not originate with man. The words actually proceeded from the very essence of God Himself. The blessing comes from the book of Numbers, chapter 6. So listen to these words and receive the blessing of the Lord into your life today. The Lord bless you and keep you. The Lord make His face shine on you and be gracious to you. The Lord lift you up with His countenance. And the Lord give you, beloved one, His peace. And now in Hebrew.

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5: Hi, I'm Johnny Erickson Tata. One morning shortly after I got out of rehab from my diving accident, I was sitting in the driveway of my sister's farmhouse. I was sitting there struggling against depression, feeling lonely and afraid of the future. Now, I knew Hebrews chapter 13, where God says He'll never leave us or forsake us, but right then I needed to feel it. So I cried, "Oh God, please give me a tangible sign that You're near, that You're here with me." At that instant, a beautiful monarch butterfly flitted by right in front of my wheelchair. There was no mistake about it. God sent that little creature, and suddenly I was filled with His peace. Even now, decades later, I still smile whenever I spot a butterfly. It tells me God is near. So, friend, God will never leave you or forsake you either. So, today, ask the Lord to reveal Himself to you through His creation. He's big enough to care that specifically.
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10: Many Christians are saved, but they're running around like flashlights with no batteries. What are the batteries for the Christian? They let your light so shine before all men. That's where the Holy Spirit comes in. That's the dunamis, the power. Why would you want to walk through this life with your own power?
11: Pastor Bredmetter affirms the power of the Spirit is there for all who ask.
10: I pray this daily, that the Lord will fill us with the Spirit, the coming upon of the Spirit, power of the Spirit, simply comes by asking. You can just say, "Lord, I want you to fill me afresh with your Holy Spirit."
11: In Acts chapter 19, we follow Paul into the city of Ephesus, where the gospel collided with hard-heartedness. But powered by the Holy Spirit, the simple preaching of the Word of God was able to transform lives. Pastor Brett Metter offers more good understanding from today's Word of the sanctifying and enabling influence of the Holy Spirit on the life of the believer.
10: Acts chapter 19. We're going to start in this chapter 19 at looking at the 12 disciples. But you might not think it's the same 12 disciples. Did you know there's two 12 disciples in the Bible? This is a second group of 12, not quite as

0: least of the manifestations of the Spirit. This is interesting. My old buddy, Charles Haddon Spurgeon, he said this about this passage of Scripture I thought was interesting way back in London. He said, "Have you received the Spirit since you believed?" That's the question, of course, Paul asked. He said, "Beloved, are you now receiving the Spirit? Are you living under His divine influence? Are you filled with His power? Put the question personally." I'm afraid some professors, professing Christians, will have to admit that they hardly know whether there be any Holy Ghost at all. And others will have to confess that they have enjoyed a little of His saving work, yet they do not know much of His enabling and sanctifying influence. I love what he says here. He says, so many Christians walk around, you know, knowing His salvation, but not knowing His sanctifying and influencing and enabling work of the Spirit. And sadly, a lot of Christians go around not having that, which I think is important. I think Spurgeon nailed it on that one. I think that's true. God forbid that you have a powerless Christianity. That's where the Holy Spirit comes in. There for the asking. Well, these 12 disciples are now brought up to speed on Jesus and on the Holy Spirit and the power they're coming upon. They're saved. So now they're legitimate 12 disciples who are now ready to roll, given the power to go and minister. I took a long time with that because there's tons of confusion on that. And I hope that clarifies some things on the Holy Spirit. Well, verse 8, it says, "And he went into the synagogue and spake boldly for the space of 3 months, disputing and persuading the things concerning the kingdom of God." Disputing and persuading. You know, Paul, who was once a Pharisee, brilliant, you know, trained by Gamaliel, was probably able to hold his own when it came to debating these guys. It says here, disputing and persuading. I would have loved to be able to hear Paul dispute and persuade. What is Paul disputing and arguing with these people? Well, verse 8 tells us, concerning the things of the kingdom of God. Now, what is the kingdom of God? Well, the safest kind of way to start defining the kingdom of God is to have a kingdom, you must have a king. And who is the king of the kingdom of God? Jesus. Yeah, King Jesus. If you start with that, you're already on a good path. The reason I say that is because there's a worldview out there, dominion now or kingdom now theology, that basically argues that you and I, as Christians, we need to usher in the kingdom. A lot of churches have gone this way, by the way. They've been convinced by college professors and what have you to get into this more, we have to usher in the kingdom of God, kingdom now. And that means we need to, get Christian politicians in office. And you'll notice a lot of the kingdom now, they're the pastors that are really there, a lot of them. Not all of them are this way, but some of them are very much kingdom now pastors because they believe we have to usher in the kingdom, not going to happen. What's going to make the kingdom come? When God decides to do that, we are told to pray, "Thy kingdom come, thy will be done on earth as it is in heaven." So we pray for His kingdom, but are we the ones that are going to usher in the kingdom? Well, no, it's when the king comes. And if you're careful in reading your Bible, when is the king going to come? It's going to come when things are in total chaos, when the world is in total, utter a mess. In fact, Jesus said in Matthew 24 that it's going to be worst time in the history of the world. And there's been a lot of bad times in the history of the world. But in Matthew 24, Jesus said it's going to be the worst of the worst time. And that's what's going to make Jesus come and return at the very last minute to set up His kingdom. So it's very misguided to think we are going to usher in the kingdom. And Jesus taught us the kingdom of God is among you because we are His people. He is the king. So the kingdom exists in that Jesus is king and we are part of His kingdom, but His kingdom literally has not yet been set up on earth. It will be in the future. That's something we can look forward to when His kingdom is set up. But this is why you get a little freaked out when you read a verse like Romans chapter 14, verse 17. It says, "For the kingdom of God is not meat and drink, but righteousness and peace and joy in the Holy Ghost." So this is kind of mysterious. How does this define the kingdom? Well, the kingdom of God, whether you're a follower of the king now, part of His kingdom, even though it's not set up on earth as it's going to be someday, we do get to enjoy His kingdom in that sense. Because do we have righteousness in Christ? Righteousness. What about peace? Do we have peace in Christ? Jesus said, "Peace give I to you, not like the world gives. I'm going to give you a real peace." And He calls it a peace that will pass understanding. That's because we're part of His kingdom, even though it's not set up yet. So the kingdom of God is not literal meat and drink right now. but it's righteousness, peace, and then joy. And where does the joy come from? In the Holy Ghost. That's why it's so important for you to have the Holy Spirit in you and with you, so that you have that joy that comes from being in the Holy Ghost. The fruit of the Spirit. What is the fruit of the Holy Spirit? Do you want love? Do you want joy? Do you want peace, patience, goodness, gentleness, meekness? These are the kind of things you get when you have the Holy Spirit. So the question is, are you walking in line with Jesus being your king, even though his kingdom has not come yet on this earth? That's the thing. If you feel like your walk is dry, maybe you need to have the Holy Spirit come upon you to add that joy in the Holy Ghost and all those things that come with that. Well, what was Paul preaching in the synagogue? The kingdom of God. And they were hearing and receiving the word, the moving in the Holy Spirit. But Paul, verse 9, it says here, but when diverse, or some, were hardened and believed not, but spake evil of that way. Remember, that's a name for Christianity, the way. They spake evil of that way before the multitude. He departed from them and separated the disciples, disputing daily in the school of one Tyrannus. So Paul moves on because of the hardness of some of their hearts. Don't be surprised if you have a similar experience. If you're sharing the good news of the gospel and there's people that are hard against you, there's a point where you need to leave and not just stay. And some people do that. I've noticed people on social media will talk and chat till the cows come home. And it's doing nothing other than letting all the trolls on the internet who love to debate Christians just go crazy. And I feel like a lot of times you're throwing your pearls to the swine, which Jesus told us not to do that. You're taking all this love and care for social media people. But I think that a lot of that, I've not really met anyone. I'm sure there's somebody out there, but I've never met anyone who was saved by a social media chat. I'm not saying it's total without merit at all. I'm just saying I think we waste a lot of time. And that's why Paul says, I'm out of here. These guys are hardened, and I'm not going to just waste the time with these guys. So that's kind of important. Notice there in verse 9 where it says the people spoke evil of the way. As I mentioned, that's the name for the church. But I love that name for the church because they didn't speak evil of the moment. What do you mean, Brett? Well, there's a difference between the way and the moment. Some people act like you becoming a Christian was a moment where you accepted Christ, which it is a moment when you accept Christ. But Christianity is not just a moment. It's also the way you walk, the way you live. It's the way you go. And I like that title. You know, the way, it's not the moment. It's a way of life. And that's what's going on here. The people were speaking evil of the way of life of these Christian people. Which I wonder if people could say that about you. Can people say, I don't like your way of life because you're such a bold Christian? That's what was going on here. I fear that a lot of us, we're so afraid of people finding out we're a Christian, they don't know there's any difference. But I don't think that's the way we're supposed to be. I think we're supposed to be bold and let our light shine before all men and be willing to speak the gospel. And, you know, there are places and times where you can do that. And I think the Lord calls you to different ways and different kinds. Maybe some of you are called to do that on social media. Maybe some of you are called just to go to work and be a follower of the way so that your people that work with you see Jesus in you. So was Paul being effective in his ministry? Well, let's read verse 10. This is an amazing verse if you think about it. Verse 10, it says, and this continued by the space of 2 years, so that all they which dwelt in Asia, that's again Asia Minor, like Turkey and Ephesus and all that, those that dwelt in Asia heard the word of the Lord Jesus, both Jews and Greeks. Did you hear what it said there? So that all they which dwelt in Asia Minor heard the word of the Lord Jesus, both of Jews and Greeks. How is that possible? It's because the disciples started going out and spreading, and the word of God was spreading like wildfire. So yes, Paul was successful in his ministry. When everyone else is shining bright for Christ, it's amazing how bright a place can be. You know, it shouldn't just be, you know, doing a church service here. We need to go out from this place and let our light shine. That's how you see the gospel grow like wildfire. That's what's going on here, which you got to love that. Well, while Paul was here, a couple of freebies for you. While he was here for the 2 year period, during that time, we know he penned 1 Corinthians and also he penned Galatians, wrote the book of Galatians during this 2 year stint that he spent here. Verse 11, and God wrought special miracles by the hands of Paul, so that from his body were brought unto the sick handkerchiefs or aprons, and diseases departed from them, and the evil spirits went out of them. Huh? What's going on now, Brett? This sounds pretty, you know, you talk about supernaturally natural. This is not supernaturally natural. This is just supernatural craziness. What did they do? They took Paul's handkerchiefs and what did they do? Is Home Depot apron and what did they do? Well, it's kind of interesting because what are these handkerchiefs and aprons? Well, I find it interesting. The word handkerchief is interesting. Suardion. In the Greek, it's a cloth for wiping perspiration, like a cloth used at the gym. So if you're at the gym and you have a towel with you, that's what they use. Now, why would he have a sweat towel? Because remember, he would often like make tents. He was a worker and worked with tents and leather. And it was hot, and he would wipe his brow with a towel. And so then they'd take his towel, and they'd go and touch people with it, and they'd get healed. What's this apron thing? Well, the apron is semikinthian, which is a covering worn by a workman or a servant. So like a woodworking type apron or leather working, tent making apron that he wore. Question, was it Paul's power that was healing the people? No. Whose was it? God or Jesus, one and the same, right? So another question, was it the aprons and the sweat towel that healed people? No. So then what in the world's going on here? It's the word faith. See, people are tending like, I don't think God's going to heal me. But it is funny how the Lord can use a point of faith or a point of contact. It's a little bit like the laying on of hands I just told you about. When I pray for a sick person and I lay my hands on, is the sick person going to be healed because I laid my hands on them? No. But the laying on of hands is a point of contact saying, we are going to pray together. I'm with you on this. And I have faith. And I want to help your faith by let's lay hands. That's why the Bible uses that laying on of hands kind of thing. It's not the laying on of hands that heals people. It's a point of faith. It's a point of contact. It's not Paul's handkerchief that's full of power. That's where sometimes I think the Catholic Church with its relics gets a little bit sidetracked on relics. That's why I hate the Greek. We don't have relics here. That's why most of the Protestant Church, everybody got into the stuff too much. And it's not about the stuff. It's about Jesus. And we have to really be careful on that one. Now, before you start finding, people's sweat rags and aprons and start rubbing them on people, was this something that we should do, start handing around sweat towels at Sunday night worship? No, why not? You're like, because it's gross. I don't want any sweat on me. No, I think we get off the hook a little bit here. Did you know that God does special things, special iterations, special dispensations of things and time? Whenever he wants to do stuff, he can do it. And at this time in history, God says, I'm going to use Paul's handkerchiefs and his apron to sort of be a point of faith for people to go, I believe in God, because those were worn by Paul, who he believed in God, and people were healed by that. So it was a point of faith for them. But I want to draw your attention to a word there in verse 11, where it says, and God wrought special miracles. The word special in the Greek, tunkano, which means, in this case, not typical. It's not a typical thing, but it also means to hit the mark specific. It was a specific thing, but not a typical kind of thing. So don't go passing around sweatbands and stuff like that. So it was a time and place God was using that. What is a biblical thing, object that we use that is another point of faith? Is it oil? The anointing oil. Anybody sick, call the elders and have them anoint you with oil. It's the same thing. Is there power in the anointing oil? No, but it is a point of faith. James 5:14. Is any sick among you? Let him call for the elders of the church. Let him pray over him, anointing him with oil in the name of the Lord. So very important. People get all crazy. When you go to Israel, it's crazy. You get people getting the holy anointing oil from Jerusalem, from the olive trees in the Garden of Gethsemane. And literally people paid tons of money for oil from an olive tree from the Garden of Gethsemane. Now, if you want to do that just because it's fun to have some olive oil from the Garden of Gethsemane, great. But if you think it has magical powers because you bought it from Gethsemane, or people getting water out of the Jordan River, it's funny. They sell these vials of the Jordan River water. It's all clear and stuff. It's not, I think they poured Dasani in there just because Jordan River's really muddy. But anyway, I digress. Watch out for making relics holy. That's not really a biblical notion. But the Lord does use those as points of faith, which is kind of important.
1: 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All right, Pastor Brett has joined me, and as we continue looking at the Apostle Paul's third missionary journey, we're seeing the impact that the gospel has on the people there. However, even as these people find salvation through Christ, Brett, not everything goes as planned, does it?
0: Boy, especially with poor Paul the Apostle. You know, you're right, Kurt. In Acts 19, we see this amazing revival happening, you know, so you get really excited about that. Lives are changing. Idols are being abandoned. You know, it's powerful, but at the same time, there's this huge resistance and really chaos that breaks out in the city. You know, we live in Portland, Oregon, and there's rioting all the time in our town, and that's what happened in Ephesus with Paul. He had a huge riot happen at the theater there in Ephesus, and whenever the gospel genuinely changes lives, it often will disrupt the culture around it, and not everyone is celebrating that truth. That's true today. Definitely was true with Paul. And it really encourages me, you know, just to be able to say, I want to be like Paul, just keep impacting people with the word of God. And it changes people spiritually, economically, culturally. And that's what happened there. The idol makers got upset because the gospel threatened their business. It was an economic problem that stirred up there. And money, pleasure, pride, all that materialism, the gospel disrupts that. So Paul would later write to Timothy in 2 Timothy 3:12, that all that will live godly in Christ Jesus shall suffer persecution. So I think Paul knew that was coming his way. Sometimes Christians think difficulty means God isn't working, but I believe the opposite is true. And Kurt, when the gospel truly changes hearts, it creates ripples far beyond the church walls, don't you think?
1: Yeah, absolutely it does. Thank you, Pastor Brett, for that good reminder. 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Well, next time, Pastor Brett will continue in the book of Acts, and we'll see dramatic events during Paul's missionary journey to Ephesus, including a failed attempt by unbelievers to cast out a demon. 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
10: With SRN News, I'm Bob Agnew in Washington. The White House says it's implementing a few changes when it comes to how people pay for drugs under Medicaid. The new White House policy will allow Medicaid recipients and states to charge the lowest rate that of most favored nation status. That means it's the same low prices paid by many foreign countries. The administration claims Medicaid could save billions of dollars on their prescription drug costs in the process. President Trump has officially signed the Russia sanctions bill into law. It authorizes further sanctions and tariffs against Russia amid the Kremlin's ongoing conflict with Ukraine. President Trump said Friday he's barring CNN, MS Now, and Politico from the White House due to what he called unfavorable coverage. He also threatened that more such media prohibitions could be coming in his ongoing battle against what he calls fake news. This is SRN News.
9: Your AM 1160 weather forecast. This afternoon, expect cloudy skies and high humidity with intermittent rain showers and a chance of a thunderstorm. The temperature will reach 78 degrees. Tonight will bring warm and humid conditions with periods of rain, possibly heavy at times, along with a chance of a thunderstorm. Flash flooding is possible, especially in certain areas. The low will be around 66 degrees. I'm meteorologist Jason Caterina on AM 1160. Hope for your life.
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11: Foundations of Freedom. 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
12: Ronald Reagan understood that freedom sometimes requires more than quiet diplomacy. It requires moral clarity. On June 12, 1987, standing before the Brandenburg Gate in a divided Berlin, Reagan issued a direct challenge to Soviet leader Mikhail Gorbachev. Mr. Gorbachev, tear down this wall. The Berlin Wall was more than concrete and barbed wire. It represented a system that restricted movement, divided families, and denied millions the freedoms Americans often take for granted. Reagan refused to treat that division as permanent. He understood that free nations must be willing to identify the difference between liberty and oppression, and have the courage to say so. 2 years later, the Berlin Wall fell. Freedom survives when people refuse to accept tyranny as inevitable. So when freedom is challenged today, will we have the courage to defend it with the same clarity?
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14: In times of confusion, compromise, and cultural change, the church is called to stand firmly on the truth of God's word. Welcome to Here I Stand with Pastor James Pittman and Pastor Calvin Lindstrom of the Christian Emergency League, where you'll hear thoughtful, biblical discussion on the issues impacting the church, our nation, and the lives of Christians today. With conviction, clarity, and a commitment to Scripture, these conversations will challenge believers to be faithful witnesses in a world that desperately needs hope. Because now is not the time for silence. It's time to stand. And now, here are Pastor James and Pastor Calvin.
15: Welcome to Here I Stand, a radio ministry of the Christian Emergency League. I'm Pastor Calvin Lindstrom. This time I'm not joined by Pastor James Pittman. I have the pleasure to be joined by Dr. Shonda Valdez, pastor on the northwest side of Chicago. And our special guest today is Don Tracy, running for United States Senate here in Illinois. This is to replace the seat that has been long held by Senator Dick Durbin. I like to call him Senator Eddie Haskell, but Senator Durbin has exercised incredible power and influence, I would say much of it for ill, in our state and nation. Don, welcome.
16: Glad to be here, Pastor. Thank you for having me.
15: Thanks for joining us. So, Don, what motivated you to run?
16: Illinois is a one-party state, a two-party state is a healthier state and a less corrupt state, and a state with checks and balances, and a state with less extreme legislation and less extreme agendas. There are 8 statewide seats in Illinois, including the 2 U.S. Senate seats. All 8 are held by Democrats. This is an open seat for the first time in many, many years, and provides an opportunity to make Illinois a two-party state again. So that is one of the reasons why I'm running at this time.
15: Mm-hmm. And Don, you are no stranger to politics, but you are not a career politician. So why do you think that's a plus for Illinois?
16: It seems like all the Democrat leaders on the other side are, for the most part, career government employees and or career politicians. As you said, I'm not a career politician, but I have significant political and public service, having served as president of the Oak Ridge Cemetery Board in Springfield and chairman of the Illinois Gaming Board. And also I was chairman of the Illinois Republican Party, and I've run for office a couple of times, but I've earned my living from the private sector in business and in law. And I think that is a perspective that is uniquely lacking in Illinois, a state that's run by career bureaucrats, career politicians. I'm not saying that you need to run a government like a business, because they are different. They are different animals. They have different purposes. But the best governments, I think, have the perspective of people that both understand the political environment in which you govern, but also understand things like a budget, things like the need to match revenues with expenditures, and most important, the use of common sense to solve issues. In Illinois, it just seems like common sense has kind of been lost for a while. So I'm hoping to bring common sense solutions to D.C.
17: Kelvin, you know, I'm so grateful to have this opportunity to sit alongside of you. You and I have worked together for quite a while, many years, on behalf of the church, the body of Christ, the pastorate, Christians all over. And I'm here sitting behind this microphone and being listened to as we hear from Don Tracy, whom I believe will be the next senator of Illinois. Why am I here? Because I do believe that Don Tracy is the candidate that we as Christians, as pastors, we need to support him. And Don, I want to just bring something up that you might be familiar with. The scripture teaches that we as Christians, we need to pray for those in high positions so that we as Christians may live in peace. Mm-hmm. And you have been a friend of the church, of Christians. How will you continue to work, once you're in office, how will you continue to work with the Christian community?
16: Well, I'm a Catholic. I'm one of 12 children. I'm the oldest of 12 children. And I went to a parochial grade school. Say my prayers every night. I believe that through that experience and my religious grounding, that I see in politics is an opportunity for public service, not the self-service that we see with a lot of politicians, and the opportunity to be a servant leader, you know, as Christ was. There are too many people, I think, in politics today for the wrong reasons, for, say, personal ambition, aggrandizement, or that sort of thing. But Lincoln, who was at the law firm that I'm still a lawyer at this day, he thought that government should serve the people, not the other way around. And somewhere along the way, the state of Illinois has seemed to have forgotten that and now seems to serve special interests more than they serve the people. And worse, some government officials seem to believe, as I said, more in self-service than public service. And I think that my Christian faith and religious grounding will keep me from ever being tempted by that sort of thing and be the servant leader that I think Illinois desperately needs.
15: Friends, this is Here I Stand, a radio ministry of the Christian Emergency League. Pastor Kelvin Lindstrom with you. My co-host today is Pastor Dr. Shondo Valdez, and we are talking with candidate for the United States Senate. This is not the local Senate. This is in Washington, D.C., replacing the district currently held by Senator Dick Durbin. And we've been talking about faith and politics. Don, the national debt, as you know, over $40 trillion.
16: It's ridiculous how big it is, and my opponent, the lieutenant governor of Illinois, is proposing what they call Medicare for All, which is a nice sounding name, but if it's ever adopted, it will become Medicaid for All. That will take our pretty good healthcare system, one of the best in the world, and ditch it for government-run healthcare without private insurance. And I like to say that if you like the way the government ran the pandemic here in Illinois, you'll probably love government healthcare. But most of us won't. And the worst thing about it, one of the worst things about this approach, is that it is estimated to cost in excess of $30 trillion. We already have a $40 trillion deficit, and so that then you add $30 trillion on top of that. And
18: Now you're talking about big numbers.
16: I don't know how we afford that. You, it either means more more taxes, especially middle class taxes, because there's no way you can you could tax all the billionaires into bankruptcy, and you still wouldn't you wouldn't be able to afford that. So it means more taxes, or even more debt. And that, you know, another reason why I don't think government should run like a business, but it needs to have some business people in there with a business perspective, because cost of living is another aspect of another issue of the day now, that it's really hurting a lot of people, the high prices on so many things, most of which occurred under the Biden administration with the highest inflation in 47 years. And because the people running this state and so many of the Democrats nationally, their approach to affordability, as they call it, is more government spending, which only would add to the deficit and add to inflation. And it's because of their government employee, career politician backdrop. They don't know how to make a profit or earn money. But we need to, for affordability, we need to look at the root causes of why things are going up. I mean, on the energy side is because, you know, we were artificially discouraging energy dominance. And so we Republicans would say the solution to energy prices and utility prices is more energy.
18: Correct.
16: Producing more energy, finding more energy. For health care, they say the solution to affordability in health care is more government spending. In other words, more inflation. We say, well, let's find the root cause here. Let's have more transparency. Let's continue to negotiate those drug price discounts that the current administration has achieved. Let's have more market competition for that. Let's have some tort reform so that we don't have so much defensive medicine. That's just a couple of examples of the business perspective that I'll bring to Washington.
18: Oh, no doubt. Why do you think, even with a Republican Senate and House, Trump has not been able to bring down the deficit, much less to do anything with the incredible debt?
17: Yes, that's true.
16: The numbers are a big part of it. Sure, we have the Speaker of the House and control of the House by, what, one or two votes out of 435? I mean, it's such a thin margin.
18: I recognize
16: in
18: that.
16: In the Senate, we have 53 out of 100, but in the Senate, it takes 60 votes to do really big stuff, like reforming the 80 welfare programs at the federal level that have too much fraud, too much waste, and too much abuse because they lack sufficient guardrails and sufficient eligibility checks and verifications. And Republicans will want to do, could we do all that if we had 60 votes, but we don't have 60 votes. And the Democrats are blocking that. The farm bill, we desperately need a 5-year farm bill, but the Democrats are blocking that because they're opposed to modest work requirements for able-bodied adults without young dependents in order to receive a food stamp. So that is part of the problem.
18: I'm happy to be joined by Dr. Shondo Valdez and Senate candidate Don Tracy. We'll come back after the break. We have a hard break coming up in just a little bit. But if you are not registered to vote, you need to get registered to vote. I think one of the biggest frauds is when Christians do not vote. So we'll be back with Senate candidate Don Tracy on Here I Stand.
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17: Thank you, Calvin, for having me. And I'm looking forward to our continual conversation with Don Tracy, the next senator, Republican senator of Illinois.
18: So, Don, share a message with those who are hesitant to get out to vote. Some who have basically taking the opinion, it really maybe doesn't matter who is in office. What's a message you would get for those who are the very skeptical, let's say?
16: Well, people can be skeptical about a lot of different things, but you can't be skeptical about the fact that whoever gets the most votes will run your government.
18: Mm-hmm.
16: And if you're not interested in being involved in that, or even determining who's going to be involved in that, there's plenty of people, the wrong people, that are happy to take over and run your government. And that has happened in other countries, particularly in socialistic countries. And right now, it's more apparent than ever that there are people that are interested in bringing socialism to the United States. And your thoughts or your worry about that will not help one iota in preventing that. It's only by voting and getting your friends and family to vote can stop a socialistic takeover of the United States. I know people think, you know, it's too big to take over the United States, but there is nothing. There's no fortune too big that it can't be wasted away, and there's no country so big and strong that it can't be brought to its knees by a lot of different things. I mean, just looking back at history, I mean, in the past, Britain used to be the strongest nation. Look at it now. It's a shadow of itself, being overrun by mass immigration. It has national health insurance, which is bankrupting the nation and providing very poor service. Spain used to, you know, conquered the Americas. Look where Spain is today, a second-tier country at the best. You know, Rome. Rome and Italy ruled the world such as the world was known then. And this can will eventually probably happen to our country, but let's not let it happen anytime soon. Mm-hmm. And the only way to prevent that is by being involved. I like to tell people that, you know, we in the United States have been spoiled by 250 years of mostly good and competent leaders with the best intentions. And those people on both sides of the aisle generally believed in the same sort of things, which is illegal immigration, you know, law and order. That fathers are important ingredients of a strong, healthy family, and that we should reward success, not redistribute success, and that we should have equal opportunity, but not equal outcomes. That common agreement that was on both for both Democrats and Republicans, that is changing. It is that's why it is more important than ever that you get out and vote and help. And if you're not willing to run for office yourself, that you can help those that do.
17: And that's absolutely right, Calvin. If you're not willing to run, if you're not willing to support financially, you need to be out there and be a voice for a candidate for the Republican Party. We need to save Illinois. Don, you have been in Cook County, throughout Cook County, in the city of Chicago. You have visited the African American community, the Latino community, the ethnic community. What have you learned about the diversity that is found in Cook County and in Chicago?
16: The number one thing I've learned is that there seems to be a common desire, urge, need for a change in government in Illinois. People are tired of this one state that we live in. They're tired of extreme agendas and extreme legislation, which is what you get in a one-party state. And even there are even Democrats out there that are thinking about voting Republican, maybe for the first time in a long time, because they're not socialists and they don't want any part of socialism.
17: What do you say to someone who is done with the state? They're thinking about moving, or they're done with believing that we're going to be able to elect a Republican governor, a Republican senator. What do you say to them?
16: Well, I will say to them that I think Illinois is worth fighting for. It's not lost yet. I mean, we have such a great location, you know, such, you know, great infrastructure like O'Hare Airport, great waterways, we're a railroad capital of the world. We have some of the most fertile farmlands, some great research universities. We have so many natural assets. We just have bad management. And like a business that is struggling with a lot of business advantages, but poor management, as long as it survives, as long as it can stay in business long enough for good leadership to come and take over, it can be rescued. Illinois, it's not too late. If you love Illinois and you have a reason to stay here, please, please, please do, because we need you.
18: And I like to remind listeners, as bad as our own state government is, and I think we're all in agreement on that, if you move to Florida the national debt is still $40 trillion. He moved to Hawaii. The national debt is still $40 trillion. You might escape local government and state government and find better places, no doubt. I know we probably all know many people that have done that. It's understandable. But when we're talking about the United States of America, then your zip code doesn't matter. We all share that debt and that burden equally. So, Don, you get elected in November. You get sworn in on January. What is the first bill you would try to introduce?
16: My initial focus will be on reforming those 80 welfare programs. As a lawyer, I think I'm uniquely qualified to look into that. It's a very complex situation. It involves rewriting some of the eligibility requirements, some of the verification requirements, and installing a number of anti-fraud guardrails. It's estimated that there could be savings of half a trillion dollars or more. Some people think maybe a trillion there.
18: Each year?
16: Each year.
18: Wow.
16: Each year. A GAO estimate was $500 billion a year.
18: Billion.
16: Billion.
18: Billion, yeah.
16: Billion
18: okay.
16: a year, half a trillion.
18: Wow. That's some serious money.
16: It sure is, and you won't be able to, find it all or save it all, but if you could just do 80% of it, that's $400 billion right there, and some people think it's a lot higher than that. Can focus then will be on healthcare. Healthcare is so important, and we have a good healthcare system, and we need to save it. We really need to save it because healthcare inflation is running at 2 or 3 times overall inflation, and if we don't do something about that, it will bankrupt the nation.
18: What would be your legislation for that specifically?
16: Well, I don't know yet, but I know the ingredients of it, which is what I just shared, would be more price transparency, tort reform. Defensive medicine costs so much. And it's not just the malpractice premiums. It's not just the settlements. And some of the settlements are gigantic, in the tens of millions of dollars for like one medical mistake. But the defensive medicine, where doctors order tests because it doesn't cost them anything. It doesn't cost the patient. And it protects them in case of that one in a million unusual situation that they might get sued in. So that's costing billions of dollars. So that's another area. More market competition for more affordable policies, particularly for smaller employers. I hear from smaller employers that they can't recruit young men that are in perfect health and women because they cannot afford to provide health insurance. And they don't need to provide the perfect health insurance plan. They just need something that would cover, like basic health care and catastrophic events.
17: Kelvin, I just want to, as we head towards the end of our conversation, encourage all of our listeners, your listeners here, to support Don Tracy. I want to encourage the Christian community to support someone with common sense. I want to encourage all of the faith leaders, pastors, whether you're a Latino pastor or a pastor of another ethnic community church, I want to encourage you to support Don Tracy. Turn around and let your congregation know, your neighbors know, Don Tracy is the one that will bring back common sense.
18: Do you think, I'll ask this of both of you, we're almost to our next break, but it seems to me that this seat, which is an important seat, we haven't had an open Senate seat for quite a while in Illinois, but it hasn't gotten a great deal of attention. Do you think that's true?
16: Yeah, I do think it's true. It hasn't. It's the first open seat since 2010.
18: Okay.
16: When a Republican won the open seat, and that was Senator Mark Kirk. In the Democrat primary, my opponents spent, but in this race, very little money has been spent. I've been blessed with economic success, but not at that level. But we're running some ads, and we've got some billboards up now. We have a great statewide team on this. But my opponent has been sort of at Bradley University. She doesn't show up in appearances before the Illinois Farm Bureau, the Illinois Manufacturing Association, the Illinois Retail Merchants Association, the Technology Manufacturing Association, and others. I think she's her strategy is just, I guess, to try to hope the public doesn't find out just how extreme her positions are.
18: Pray, vote, mobilize. God richly bless you for his glory. Amen.
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3: 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I am a new creation in Christ. 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
26: And welcome back to Here I Stand, a ministry of the Christian Emergency League. I am Pastor James Pittman, pastor of New Hope Community Church in Palatine, Illinois. I thank Calvin for doing the first two segments. We had a death in the family, my wife lost her father, and so we had to leave town rather abruptly, so we were not able to record the way we usually do. So thank you, Calvin. Thank you, Don Tracy, for that interview. Let me give a Christian perspective on the interview you just heard with Calvin and
7: 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So what I want to do is I want to go over the famous passage in 1 Samuel in which the people were crying out for a king. They wanted a king. They were not happy with the system that God has set up, a system in which judges

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1: Tax the 12 tribes for him. No, they had a loose, what we would call a loose republic. They're asking for a strong federal government, i.e. a king. One man who would rule over the 12 tribes. They want a king. And so Samuel says, okay, you're switching from a loose republic to a strong federal head, a strong federal government. Okay, he will take your sons, appoint them to his chariots, to be his horsemen, and to run before his chariots. Verse 12, and he will appoint for himself commanders of thousands and commanders of fifties, and some to plow his ground and to reap his harvest and to make his implements of war and the equipment of his chariots. He's going to take your children to produce things for his land, to produce weapons for his wars. See, that's what a federal government does. It goes and it takes people out of the private sector and transfer them into the federal sector, the government, to fight his wars, to plow his ground. Okay? That's what they were asking for. Verse 13, he will take your daughters to be perfumers and cooks and bakers. Thankfully, we cannot relate to that because the federal government cannot force the beautiful women of this country to work directly for him. But here's what he will do in verse 14. He will take the best of your fields and vineyards and olive orchards and give them to his servants. Some may say, well, that doesn't happen today. Oh, really? Really? The government does not take property that it deems to be worthy to be taken? Have you ever heard of eminent domain? Yes, the government can do that. Have you ever heard of increasing taxes to whereas you who grew up in a little bitty house that is now worth millions and now the government comes and taxes it to the point where you can't afford it? Who now comes in and takes the land? The nobles, the rich, the king's friends. Some people may even call that gentrification. But be not deceived. If you think the federal government is not into swooping in and taking land, we have something going on in our country now called data centers, and the government, along with the rich, are swooping in, buying land, building data centers. Or do we not talk about, this is sad, the Chinese government coming in and buying farmlands, or governments and the rich people buying land? No, it happens. It happens. He will take the best of your fields and vineyards and olive orchards and give them to his servants. Verse 15, he will take the tenth of your grain and of your vineyards and give it to his officers and his servants. He will take your male servants and female servants and the best of your young men and your donkeys and put them to his work, i.e., the king will increase the size of government. He's going to increase the size of government. If you have a strong federal government, bureaucracy will take over. He will create a whole bunch of departments, Department of Education, of Agriculture, of Energy, Department of War. They have so many departments, I can't name them all. That is what he's going to do. He's going to tax you. And he's going to grow the size of government. We're not even talking about agencies, FBI, CIA.

0: right? That's what federal government does. Verse 17, he will take the tenth of your flocks, and you shall be his slaves. And some people believe, some people will say, thank God no longer slavery is legal in this country. I thank God also. It's not. But I will say this, what has replaced slavery? The permanent underclass. You think the government doesn't have anything to do with creating a permanent underclass that works for minimum wage their entire lives? We had a guest on the show, Pastor Cesar LaFleur, who said that many times people think that the government is inefficient and the government is stupid and the government is not accomplishing its goals with public education. No, you are wrong. The government is doing exactly what it is designed to do. See, if I give a kid a high school diploma, a high school diploma that he or she can't read, I've just created a permanent underclass that will work for minimum wage, and I will give them just enough to survive. Ladies and gentlemen, that is modern day slavery. That is modern day slavery. That is verse 17. He will take the tenth of your flocks, and you shall be his slaves. Verse 18. And in that day, you will cry out because of your king, whom you have chosen for yourselves, but the Lord will not answer you in that day. Back in 1 Samuel, the nation of Israel was switching from a loose republic to a king, strong federal government. And the Lord says, you will cry out to me in that day, but I will not answer. You know the sad part about the United States of America right now in 2026? We don't even know who to cry out to. We don't. We don't. And I think this is the rise that you see in the youth looking for socialism, looking for communism, being okay with it. Why? Because they're crying out, and they don't know who to cry out to. So they look to government. They look to socialism. They look to communism. They look to alternate forms of capitalism because they think capitalism has failed. I will put to you, ladies and gentlemen, we have not been a capitalistic society for quite some time. And I'm running out of time, but let me give you one example. Many people think they own their own homes. Many people pay off their mortgages. They pay the last note after about 30 years to the bank. And they say, I own my home. Really? Really? I think, just this is just me, I think you rent your home from the government. Try to not pay your taxes on your home, and the government will show you whose home it really is. The government, if you do not pay your taxes, will show you who owns your home. Ladies and gentlemen, it wasn't always that way, but it is now. We'll be back. I'll be back for the last segment.
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4: Ronald Reagan understood that freedom sometimes requires more than quiet diplomacy. It requires moral clarity. On June 12, 1987, standing before the Brandenburg Gate in a divided Berlin, Reagan issued a direct challenge to Soviet leader Mikhail Gorbachev. Mr. Gorbachev, tear down this wall. The Berlin Wall was more than concrete and barbed wire. It represented a system that restricted movement, divided families, and denied millions the freedoms Americans often take for granted. Reagan refused to treat that division as permanent. He understood that free nations must be willing to identify the difference between liberty and oppression, and have the courage to say so. 2 years later, the Berlin Wall fell. Freedom survives when people refuse to accept tyranny as inevitable. So when freedom is challenged today, will we have the courage to defend it with the same clarity?
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0: And welcome back to the last segment of Here I Stand, a ministry of the Christian Emergency League. I want to take these last few minutes with you to somewhat elicit your prayers, to turn your eyes towards what I believe is really going on in our culture in 2026. The Christian Emergency League exists that we may be honest with you what's going on in our culture, what we see from a biblical perspective. And I want to bring up two verses that I think will serve as a foundation for these last few minutes I have with you. Amos 3:3, do two walk together unless they have agreed to meet? Can two walk together unless we are in agreement? And here's 2 Corinthians 6:14, do not be unequally yoked with unbelievers. For what partnership has righteousness with lawlessness, or what fellowship has light with darkness? Those are rhetorical questions, and what's the answer is clearly nothing. Light has nothing in common with darkness. They can't inhabit the same space at the same time. Ladies and gentlemen, we are faced with something very alarming in our culture, as I see it from the Christian perspective. The values within our culture has shifted so much that many in our culture have, I would say, not only do they not have a Christian worldview, but they have a worldview that is hostile to Christianity. And if Christians, particularly if pastors and church leaders don't understand that and start to raise the alarm and start to apply God's truth to areas and start to call things out the way they are, if the church doesn't do that, we will be overrun with paganism and with those ideologies that are hostile to the Christian worldview, that are hostile to our God himself. I can't go a week without talking about the Lindsey Clancy case. Can't do it. Can't do it. This case is exposing a gulf between the Christian worldview and what our culture, absent of Christ, has become and is becoming, evolving. Here's what I'm going to do. I'm going to show the first, I'm going to play the first clip from Oprah Winfrey. She had a show in which they talked about the Clancy case. And I want you to pay attention. I want you to pay attention. This black lady gets up and it's all over social media, and she is advocating that if a woman who is black happens to kill her children, and I say happens in air quotes, I don't think anything happens, but if a woman of color kills her children, she wants the same support that Lindsay is getting. Here's the clip.
8: And the other thing that I would just be remiss to not say is I hope this never happens again. We know statistically it really will.
9: It will.
8: I want us to have the same passion for people who don't look like Lindsay, who don't have her same access. Who don't have her same access and education, her melanin, her privilege. There are women of color sitting around this country in prisons for this same thing that we've never heard of. And I just want to remind us to have the pink shirts and the energy for them as well.
0: What you just heard was a woman saying, If this happens again, I hope it doesn't happen, but it's going to happen again, and the woman happens to be black, and she does what Lindsay did, kill her children, she wants the same energy, she wants the same pink shirts, she wants the community to rally around that woman the same way the community, not all, but a fair amount in our culture, she wants the same fervor for the community to rally around that woman who kills her children the same way you all are doing for Lindsay. Do you understand that? That is sick. I don't care if you're purple, blue, pink, orange, or yellow. Why would you want to elicit support for a woman who murders her own children? When she said that, all the women in the audience applauded. So when a woman of color does this horrific act, we need to show her the same support. Wow. What partnership has righteousness with lawlessness? Or what fellowship has light with darkness? The answer is nothing. If you are a Christian, it doesn't matter what color the woman is. It really doesn't. We've had this discussion at New Hope Palatine, and someone asked me, well, Pastor James, do you think you should be more sympathetic to the woman? I said, look, I'm sorry she's in that situation. I'm sorry she had postpartum or what, you know, the emotional stress she had. I'm sorry she killed her children. But I asked the person two questions. Here's the first one. Do we want to live in a society in which people are no longer responsible for their actions? To their credit, they said no. And then I asked this question. When you stand before the throne of God, who is the perfect judge, will you be able to say, Lord, I am not responsible for my actions because I had a psychotic break? Would that argument work before the throne? They said, no, it will not. I said, well, if he's the perfect judge and that wouldn't work before his judgment seat, why should it work for ours? Why? And it doesn't matter what color. This culture is sick. Let me play another one. Here it is. CBS. Another juror is speaking, and let me play this clip real fast. Here we go.
9: I'm curious about the jurors themselves, because we know it was 9 women, 3 men. What was the age range? What was the racial makeup? I haven't heard any of that. What was it?
10: 70-ish to 22.
9: Mm-hmm.
10: And one person of color, and then everybody else was white. A lot of the jurors had children.
9: Uh-huh. And one person of color was a person of color, a woman or a man?
10: A man.
9: A man. Is a holdout juror a person, a black man?
10: Yes.
9: A black man is a holdout juror?
10: Yes.
9: Well, I have to sit with that for just a second.
0: Gail, why you got to sit with it? What do you mean you got to sit with that for a moment? What does that mean you got to sit with it? Why does it matter what color he was? Why? Why is everything seen through the lens of color? I don't care if he was black, white, purple, green, orange. That man did the right thing. Why does it sting, Gail? Why does it sting that it was a black man? What fellowship does light have with darkness, ladies and gentlemen, boys and girls? None. And I look at this culture and I said, Lord Jesus, come back, because only he can fix this. This gap is huge. This gulf is wide. Thank you. We'll see you next week. Here I stand.
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14: With SRN News, I'm Bob Agnew in Washington. President Trump says he's banning CNN, MS Now, and Politico from the White House due to what he called unfavorable coverage, and threatened that more such media prohibitions could be coming. Offering his administration's latest test of constitutional First Amendment protections guaranteeing the freedom of the press, the president says that those outlets often are dishonest in their reporting and putting out what he calls fake news. Several of the nation's largest left-leaning voter engagement and racial justice organizations facing steep funding shortfalls and staffing cutbacks. Their financial problems surfacing just as voting is getting underway in a midterm election that will determine control of Congress for the final 2 years of President Trump's term. The president yesterday officially signed the Russia sanctions bill. It authorizes further sanctions and tariffs against Moscow for its war with Ukraine. This is SRN News.
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19: Welcome to Turning Point Weekend Edition. Showing mercy to those you love is easier than showing it to those you don't. Today, Dr. David Jeremiah looks at Jonah's hard heart toward the people God commanded him to reach. With his message, Loving the Ones You Hate, here's David.
14: This is the story of Jonah on the weekend edition of Turning Point. And in this particular episode, Jonah is asked to go and preach to the people of Nineveh. And he doesn't want to do it because he hates the people of Nineveh. They're a cruel, ugly group of people who've done terrible things. And Jonah doesn't want them to be saved. And the conflict that goes on in his heart is really interesting. We'll talk about it next right here on Turning Point. In 1821, a 12-year-old boy named Samuel Crowther watched slave raiders burn his village in what is now Nigeria. They captured him and marched him to the coast, forced him onto a ship headed across the Atlantic. But before the ship reached its destination, a British naval vessel intercepted it and freed the captives. Samuel was taken to Sierra Leone. And there he learned to read, and he came to Christ. And there he began to sense a calling he never would have chosen, to go back. Years later, as a missionary along the Niger River, he sat face to face with the chiefs and traders still involved in the slave trade, men just like the ones who had stolen his childhood. He did not excuse their evil. He told them plainly that it was wicked, but he did not want their destruction either, so he told them about the mercy of God and the hope of new life in Jesus Christ. And as a result, hundreds of them became believers and began to follow Jesus every day. I'm here to tell you today that justice and mercy are not a contradiction. They're how love works. You tell the truth about the sin, and you still hold out hope for the sinner. That was Jonah's problem. As we face him today, he could accept justice, but mercy for people he believed deserved judgment felt wrong to him. Let's open our Bibles to Jonah chapter 3 and see why. Here's what it says. Now the word of the Lord came to Jonah the second time, saying, "Arise, go to Nineveh, that great city, and preach to it the message that I tell you." So Jonah arose and went to Nineveh according to the word of the Lord. Now Nineveh was an exceeding great city, a three-day journey in extent. When the great fish vomited Jonah up on dry land, sometimes I think he hit the ground running back to where he should have been. He didn't want to go through that again. I imagine him running as fast as he could toward the place he should have gone the first time. His feet were finally moving in the right direction, but as we learn in the story, you can have your feet going in the right direction, and your heart still is not going in the right direction. That was Jonah. We read, first of all, that Nineveh, the place to which he was called, was a great city. In fact, in the book of Jonah, the word great appears four different times in describing Nineveh. It was a great city. First of all, it was a great city in size. The Bible says it was an exceeding great city, a three-day journey in extent.
20: One thing to note is that the three-day journey probably doesn't mean that Jonah walked straight through the city without stopping. If the Lord told him to preach to Nineveh, he probably would have proclaimed his message throughout the city as he made his way through it. We don't have to wonder how big the city was, because a British archaeologist by the name of Austin Henry Layard excavated the city of Nineveh, and he found the city proper to be about 1 mile wide and 2.5 miles long. But further excavation revealed that this was just the central hub of the city. Metropolitan Nineveh extended along the Tigris River for more than 20 miles. It was truly one of the great, great cities of ancient times. The outer perimeter of the city measured over 60 miles. Other surrounding suburbs were included within this vast complex, all collectively known as Nineveh. The enclosing wall was estimated to be about 100 feet high. In addition, there were approximately 1,500 towers around the perimeter of the city, most of them as high as 200 feet. Nineveh truly was an exceedingly great city. It was a great city in size, but it was also a great city in souls. Jonah 4:11 says, "And should I not pity Nineveh, that great city in which are more than 120,000 persons who cannot discern between their right hand and their left, and much livestock?" Most scholars understand the expression "who cannot discern between their right hand and their left" as referring to young children. In other words, there were 120,000 children in Nineveh who were too young to distinguish right from left. And if that number represents only the children, then the total population of Nineveh was estimated to be at 600,000 or more. It was not merely a great city in size, it was a great city in souls. But thirdly, it was also a great city in sin. That's one thing we know. Jonah 1:2 says, "Go to Nineveh, that great city, and cry out against it, for their wickedness has come up before me." Nineveh was the capital of Assyria. And anyone who has studied history knows that the Assyrians were wicked barbarians. The history of that culture is almost too awful to talk about in church or any place else. During Jonah's lifetime, the delicate balance of power in the Middle East was shifting, and the Assyrian Empire was rising, and with it came fear. The Jewish people knew the reputation of the Assyrians. They were ruthless conquerors who subjugated entire nations. Historians describe them as among the most brutal people of the ancient world. Their own inscriptions boast of atrocities committed against conquered cities, acts designed to terrorize surrounding nations into submission. One scholar wrote, "The captivity of a town would be almost incredible were they not a subject of boast in the inscriptions which record them. Pyramids of human heads marked the path of the conqueror. Boys and girls were burnt alive or reserved for a worse fate. Men were impaled, filleted alive, blinded or deprived of their hands and feet, their ears and noses, while the women and children were carried away into slavery. The captured city plundered and reduced to ashes, and the trees in its neighborhood were cut down." I read a story about the Assyrians that when they wanted to really punish someone, they would bring a man to execute him, and then they would bring his children and his wife, and they would execute each of the children and his wife so that the last thing the man saw before he died was the destruction of his family. I mean, you got to stay up late at night to think of stuff like that. It was a brutal, brutal city. That's how the Assyrians took care of business. They just mutilated the people and the landscape. They were known as the most wicked, cruel people in the world. This was not propaganda from their enemies. This was their own record of what they did. They were proud of their wickedness. Now imagine volunteering to be a missionary And God says, your first assignment is Nineveh. Knowing what we know about the Assyrians, can we really be surprised that Jonah ran the wrong way? I mean, he was not only afraid of what they might do to him, he feared what they might do to his nation. The Assyrians were a looming threat to Israel's future. And Nineveh was a great city in size, no question. A great city in souls, yes, sir. But most of all, it was a great city in sin. Nineveh was a great city. It was also a great illustration. Jonah saw the assignment God gave him, but he looked at it through the lens of his own prejudice. And that distorted the picture. If we are honest, many of us have a few blind spots in how we view certain people groups in our world. Several years ago, when I traveled to Europe, Don and I were surprised to discover that prejudice is not unique to North America. One of the first things I noticed was the prevalence of ethnic jokes. At first, I didn't understand them because I didn't understand the complex ethnic tensions within various European countries. But as people explained them to me, it became clear this group disliked that group, and they expressed it through humor and ridicule. Everywhere you go, people struggle with ethnic hostility. It is a failure to recognize the value and dignity of every human being. In New Testament times, before Christ broke down the dividing wall, an Orthodox Jew would sometimes travel miles out of his way to avoid passing through Samaria. The Jews hated the Samaritans, and the Samaritans hated the Jews. And though the most direct route lay straight ahead, a Jew would circle around rather than walk through Samaritan territory, making his journey sometimes three times as long as it would normally be if he took the direct route. The Jews also harbored deep resentment toward the Gentiles, referring to them in derogatory terms. So prejudice and social discrimination have long been part of fallen humanity. They arise from the old sin nature. And until the day we are fully redeemed and made like Christ, we are all going to battle the blindness that comes from our upbringing, our culture, and our own sinful tendencies. To be sure, it was an overwhelming assignment for Jonah. Any of us might have staggered under that command. But I would suggest that Jonah made five mistakes. These are mistakes we often make when we are called to an unpleasant or difficult task. We can learn from what Jonah did wrong. First of all, Jonah saw his assignment nationally, but not individually. He saw the Assyrians, he saw Nineveh, he saw them as a group. He had probably heard the stories. They are barbarians, they are butchers, they are cruel people. And he saw them all as one. But let me ask you something. In any group, no matter how bad its reputation may be, is everyone as bad as everyone could be? Does every individual fully embrace the reputation that has been attached to a nation? You see, Jonah never saw the individual Ninevites. He never thought about people who lived there. He saw only the nation. And it is hard to love a nation. You have to get involved individually. Sometimes we say, I don't like that group of people, or I don't want anything to do with them, but the best cure for that kind of thinking is to go walk among them. When you do, you are often surprised to discover that within the group you have labeled, there are some of the finest individuals you will ever meet. They stand apart from the stereotype. That is not just about ethnicity. It happens in politics and in every area of life. Jonah saw his assignment nationally, but he didn't see it individually. He didn't realize, yes, Nineveh was an evil nation, but within that evil nation were people. People for whom we learn later Christ died. The next thing we realize is that Jonah saw his assignment historically, but not prophetically. He knew what they had done. Their history of atrocities was well attributed. But how many of you are grateful that God doesn't evaluate you only on what you have done, but on what you can become through the grace of Jesus Christ? He does not merely see what we are or what we have been. He sees what we can become through his transforming grace. But Jonah couldn't see that. In fact, I want you to jump ahead in the story for just a moment. In chapter 4, we see how he reacts after Nineveh repented and God spared the city. Listen to this. This is Jonah. But it displeased Jonah exceedingly, and he became angry. So he prayed to the Lord, and he said, "Oh, Lord, was this not what I said when I was still in my country? Therefore, I fled previously to Tarshish, for I knew that you were a gracious and merciful God, slow to anger and abundant in loving kindness, one who relents from doing harm. Therefore now, O Lord, please take my life from me, for it is better for me to die than to live." Now, how's that as a response to a successful evangelist? He just conducted one of the greatest evangelical ministries in the history of the world. And he replies, "Everyone in the whole city repented. I'm so angry, I'd just like to die." He hated the Ninevites. Jonah did not want Nineveh to experience God's grace. He wanted them to experience God's judgment. He hated them so deeply that he did not want them to be forgiven. And you may be saying, how could that be? But before you go too far down that road, you should do a little homework in your own memory bank. God used Jonah because he preached the word, and God blesses the word. But compassion wasn't driving Jonah. He saw the Ninevites only in light of their past, and he believed they deserved destruction. And when we look at anyone, we must remember what God is able to do. Nothing is too hard for God. And if you're somebody who thinks you've sinned away the grace of God, let me tell you, God's grace is greater than anything you could ever have done. And he is always willing to change you. This is what the Bible says. If anyone is in Christ, he is a new creature. Old things have passed away. Behold, all things become new. Nobody can transform a life like Jesus Christ. Whether it is a Ninevite or anyone else we might place in that category, no one is too awful, too sinful, too cruel, or too barbaric for the grace of God to change when the gospel is preached. So Jonah saw his assignment nationally, but not individually. He saw it historically, but not prophetically. And he now looks at it physically, but not spiritually. Let me add a third mistake. Jonah saw the Ninevites physically, but he didn't see them spiritually. Too often, we only see the outward shell of a person, and we assume that is the whole story. But the body is only the container. There is a soul inside that body. It is dangerous to judge somebody by appearance. We must look beyond the physical and see the spiritual reality of life. Sometimes we look at the outward package and we make judgments on a person that we should never make. Even believers can discriminate in many ways. We judge on the basis of ancestry, on the basis of age. We judge on the basis of achievement, and we often judge on the basis of affluence. If we're not careful, we look at the outward traits and we conclude, that's the person. But that is not Christianity. Christianity looks beyond the surface to the heart. And you cannot evaluate a heart at a glance. You have to take time to know that person. It is a serious mistake to let outward appearance determine how we value or receive someone. We went through that when I was first getting started in the ministry. We had all of these things a person had to look like in order to be a Christian. You had to have short hair, no tattoos. Ladies, you couldn't wear pants to church. You had to come in a dress. All of those things. And I remember thinking how foolish that was, because it had nothing to do with the soul of the person or who they were. Do you think God was caring about that stuff? Absolutely not. So Jonah saw his assignment physically, but not spiritually, and he saw his assignment ethnically, but not personally. Jonah saw the Ninevites as the enemy. He saw them as a race of people with a brutal history, but he did not see them as people created in the image of God. Listen to me, the Ninevites were created in the image of God. There is a very interesting parallel to this in the New Testament. Most of you know the background. In the book of Acts, there was a transitional period when the gospel began to move beyond the borders of Israel. It was first preached to the Jews, but now in this transition period, it is being extended to the Gentiles. The Jewish believers struggled with that. They thought the gospel was just for them, just for Jews, nobody else. And they were not comfortable with the idea that a Gentile could receive the same grace they received unless they became a Jew also. You remember the vision in Acts 10? Peter refused to eat what he considered unclean, and the Lord said to him, "What God has cleansed, you must not call common." God was dismantling Peter's categories. Finally, after working through that struggle, Peter stood up and he said in Acts 10:34, "In truth, I perceive that God shows no partiality." Where had he been? That was the point all along. The gospel is not tribal. The gospel is not ethnic. It is not confined to one people group. Romans 2:11 says there is no partiality with God. And in case you didn't get it, Ephesians 6:9 says there is no partiality with him. What does that mean? It means God is not impressed with background, culture, or social status. He does not measure the value of a person by pigmentation, ancestry, or achievement. He sees the soul. He rejoices over every sinner who repents, regardless of where that person comes from. The Church of Jesus Christ is not a white church or a black church or an ethnic church. It is the blood-bought Church of Christ. And we need to never forget that. Lewis Smedes, in his book, A Pretty Good Person, reminds us that we are good at putting labels on people. We put labels on people the way we put labels on clothes, he said. We let the labels tell us what people are, what they're worth. If we value intelligence in children, we label them as fast learners or slow learners. And the first question we ask about any child is, how is he or she doing in school? If we value money, we label people as well-to-do or poor. And the first thing we wonder about people is, how much money do they make? If we value physical appearance, we label people as attractive or unattractive. And the first thing we ask about a person is, what does she look like? Here is a church group that puts a premium on stable families and lasting marriages. When a woman in that church gets a divorce, that church labels her a divorced woman and blinds itself to her realities, to her pains, to her gifts, and to her needs. When people come along who are physically disabled, we label them as disabled, and we thereby blind ourselves to the infinite treasure they have to offer us. But the package is not the person. Listen to me. The package is not the person. The person is the spiritual being at the core of who we are. Jonah saw ethnicity. God saw souls. And whenever we reduce people to categories rather than seeing them personally, we make the same mistake that Jonah made. And then Jonah saw his assignment hatefully, but not mercifully. I once read about a woman from the wrong side of tracks who wanted to join a fashionable church. She spoke to the pastor, and he repeatedly tried to discourage her from joining his fashionable church. First, he told her to go home and think about it prayerfully. Then he told her to read her Bible for an hour each day and then come back. Finally, in frustration, he said, "Pray this week and ask the Lord if he truly wants you to be in our church." Months passed before he saw her again. When he asked her what she had decided, she replied, "I did pray, and one day the Lord said to me, 'Don't worry, honey, about getting into that church. I've been trying to get into it myself for 20 years. That story stings because it exposes a spirit that is far from the mercy of Christ. And that was Jonah's problem. He looked at Nineveh hatefully, not mercifully. Scripture says there were 120,000 children who did not know the right hand from the left. And Jonah was willing to see them judged along with everybody else. How can you look at a city filled with children and feel no mercy? You know, that's the thing that makes us believers effective. It's the mercy that God has given us that we become stewards of and giving to others. Somebody says, "How could you love that person?" I can love that person because Almighty God loved me, and out of the reservoir of God's love for me, I love that person. Ephesians 2 says, "But God, who is rich in mercy because of his great love with which he loved us, even when we were dead in trespasses, made us alive together with Christ. By grace you have been saved." Later, Paul said, "Be kind one to another, tenderhearted, forgiving one another, even as God in Christ has forgiven you." We have received mercy, therefore we must extend mercy. No one is beyond the reach of God's grace. Until we see the people as God sees them and love them as he does, we will never reach them. First of all, it's all about doing what God tells you to do, even if you don't feel like it. How many of you know that's sometimes what you have to do? I don't feel like doing that. Do it anyway. For those of us who are Christians, we need a new perspective. One of the most widely read leadership books in the last several decades is a book written by Stephen Covey called The 7 Habits of Highly Effective People. Stephen Covey was a Mormon who had a remarkable ability to illustrate truth in a way that made it unforgettable. In that book, he told a story that captures the importance of perspective. He described riding a subway in New York City on a quiet Sunday morning. The car was calm and peaceful. People were reading newspapers, sitting quietly with their thoughts, some even resting with their eyes closed. Then, at one stop, a man entered with several children. The children were loud and disruptive. They were running back and forth, shouting, throwing things, even grabbing newspapers from other passengers. Instantly, the whole atmosphere of the car changed. The father sat down next to Covey, closed his eyes, seemingly unaware of the chaos his children were creating in the car. Covey said he felt increasingly irritated. It was hard to believe this man could be so insensitive. Others in the subway appeared equally annoyed, and finally, with restraint, Covey turned to the man and he said, "Sir, your children are really disturbing a lot of people, and I wonder if you could control them a little more." The man slowly lifted his head and he said, "Oh, I guess you're right. We just came from the hospital where their mother died about an hour ago. I don't know what to think, and I suppose they don't know how to handle it either." In that instant, everything changed in that car. The irritation vanished. Compassion filled the car. People began helping with the children. The circumstances had not changed, but the perspective had. The only difference was the lens through which they were now seeing that family. And that is what we must ask God to do for us. We must ask him to change the lens through which we see people. Instead of seeing them through prejudice or anger or assumption, we must learn to see them as God sees them. And when the lens changes, the heart changes. And when the heart changes, everything changes. With God, mercy and grace are available to everyone, no matter who they are or what they've done. And God doesn't see packages, he sees persons. He doesn't see everything that's so important to us, he sees the soul. He went to the cross through his own son, Jesus Christ, and paid the huge penalty so that all men could be saved. Everyone is savable in the eyes of God. And no matter what you've done, you haven't sinned away the grace of God. His grace is truly amazing.
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23: There will one day be a new heaven and a new earth. 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

0: You're listening to the Question and Answer program with our Bible teacher, Dr. J. Vernon McGee, and this program is a ministry of the Through the Bible Radio Network. Now, our first question today comes to us from a listener in Winter Park, Florida. He says, "It's my understanding that you teach that the current return of the Israelites to Israel is not a fulfillment of prophecy, because when God returns them to that land, it will be in belief, not unbelief. However, one expositor stated that God could bring Israel back in unbelief based on Ezekiel chapter 36, verses 24 and 25. In your book on Ezekiel, you seem to avoid these verses altogether. Could you please explain your position on these two verses in Ezekiel 36?
1: Well, those two verses are only part of a longer prophecy. I was taking the entire prophecy and giving, in a nutshell, my interpretation of the entire prophecy. And because of that, I did not go into detail, because this had been up so many times before, like Isaiah and Jeremiah, and it would come up again and again in the minor prophets, that I did not see any reason for repetition of this. I'm glad, though, that you've called attention to it, because it may look to you that I purposely avoided these two verses, which I did not do at all. I considered the whole prophecy here. You understand, these two verses are just part of a much larger prophecy, and I do not mean to infer that Israel will not go back in unbelief, but go back in belief. They do go back in unbelief, and this man is entirely right about that. But the question is not their return in unbelief. The question is, when do they return in unbelief? My thinking is, they do not return in unbelief till the beginning of the Great Tribulation period. My feeling is that as long as the church is in the world, they will not go back to the land, and God will wind up the clock of prophecy, which is ISRAEL and not GRUEN or BULOVA. But God will not begin to move with the nation Israel and the Gentiles in the world until he calls the people out of the world. So what you have here is a total prophecy that has to do with the return of Israel back to the land after he's through with the church. I do not think any return of Israel to the land today, either in belief or unbelief, would be a fulfillment of prophecy. So it has to do with the time this prophecy here does, and I think that we can date it very easily, because don't lift out just two verses and build an interpretation on that. Use the entire prophecy, and actually this prophecy goes on over into the 37th chapter, and that's where you're going to get the order of events. And let me run through that if you don't mind. Now, I'm going to move up in the prophecy, actually not to the very beginning. It really begins in verse 16, where it says, "Moreover, the word of the Lord came unto me, saying, Son of man, when the house of Israel dwelt in their own land." And he goes back to the time before the captivity, when they did dwell in the land. And the reason that he has scattered them is because they had turned to other gods. But God says, I do have pity upon them, and there is a time coming when I will return them to the land. Now, I'll pick up reading again at verse 22. You begin with 24, and let me take more of the prophecy here than you've given. "Therefore say unto the house of Israel, Thus saith the Lord God, I do not this for your sakes, O house of Israel, but for mine own holy name."

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1: And I intend to not throw you overboard. I intend to return you to that land. Now he says, for I will take you from among the heathen, gather you out of all countries, and I'll bring you into your own land. Then will I sprinkle clean water upon you, and ye shall be clean from all your filthiness, and from all your idols will I cleanse you. A new heart also will I give unto you, and a new spirit will I put within you. And I will take away the stony heart out of your flesh, and I'll give you a heart of flesh. And I'll put my spirit within you, and cause you to walk in my statutes, and ye shall keep my judgments and do them. Now you see, when you put all this prophecy together, that when God returns them back to their land, he's going to put a spirit of God within them, and they're going to be a credit and a witness to the world in that day. Now, surely no one today would say the present return of Israel to that land has caused the world to turn to God. In fact, the matter is, a great many, I think, have been turned the other way around. And the very interesting thing is, in that day, he goes on to say, if you move down in the prophecy, and they shall say, this land that was desolate is become like the Garden of Eden. Has that happened today? Of course not. That land is not like the Garden of Eden, and a few orange trees and tomato plants just haven't made it that. It's marvelous what's happened over there, but to say that you have the fulfillment of prophecy is certainly to negate prophecy and to make the Word of God sound as if the Lord is boasting and using superlatives when he ought not to be using them. Well, when God returns them to the land, all the superlatives are going to be true. Now, this is the same program that we have given by James on the day that they met in Jerusalem for the first council of the church, and that's recorded in the 15th chapter of Acts. We're told in verse 13 of Acts 15, and after they had held their peace, James answered, saying, men and brethren, hearken unto me. Simeon hath declared how God at the first did visit the Gentiles to take out of them a people for his name. That is, God today is calling a people out of the Gentiles, along with members of the nation Israel, into this body that we know as the church. Paul speaks of it as that both Jew and Gentile now are made into a new body, and that's the church. And now James goes on to say in verse 15, and to this agree the words of the prophets, as it is written, after this, after what? After God gets through with the church, calling a people out of the world, and the church is complete, he'll take the church out of the world. And what will he do? After this, I will return and build again the tabernacle of David, which is fallen down, and I will build again the ruins thereof, and I'll set it up, that the residue of men might seek after the Lord, and all the Gentiles, upon whom my name is called, saith the Lord, who doeth all these things. Now today he's calling out of the Gentiles a people. Then it will be all the Gentiles. Now, what will be the order of events when God will return them back to the land in unbelief and then fill them with his spirit, make them alive in the Lord and alive to God and a witness to him in the world? When's that all going to take place? Well, will you notice that in Ezekiel 37, and you just continue right on into chapter 37 here, and he gives here the order of the events. And you will remember, it was the vision of the valley of dead bones. Now, let me read verse 1 of chapter 37. The hand of the Lord was upon me, carried me out in the spirit of the Lord, and set me down in the midst of the valley, which was full of bone. Now,

0: I'm not going to read the rest of that part of the prophecy. You remember he went out in the valley and there were bones and they were scattered and they were very dead. And so God asks Ezekiel, says, can these bones live? And Ezekiel just same as said, well, you know, I don't. As far as Ezekiel was concerned, they were dead bones, and that's about all you could say about it. There was no possibility of Ezekiel having anything to do with bringing life to them. Now, Ezekiel made it very clear that those bones, as far as he could see, could not live. Then the bones began to come together. They began to form skeletons. And then the next thing happened, flesh came upon those bones. But what do you have now? Just a lot of corpses around. All you have, you still have a graveyard, only instead of being bones, they are bones with flesh and skin upon them. And that's all you have. And now, this is the interpretation. This is God's interpretation. What does all that mean? This gives you the order of events. Listen to this. Then he said unto me, Son of man, these bones are the whole house of Israel. And when he says the whole house of Israel, he means the 12 tribes. He means Israel. Very simple if you just let it say what it wants to say. Behold, they say, our bones are dried, our hope is lost, we're cut off for our part. They said, we're through. We're scattered everywhere. Now God says, I'm going to bring these bones together. Now what happens? Therefore prophesy and say unto them, thus saith the Lord God, behold, O my people, I will open your graves and cause you to come up out of your graves, and I'm going to bring you into the land of Israel. He brings them there as dead bones. He's just moving quite a few corpses there. That's all. Now, I think that's what you have today. If you want to try to use this prophecy to somehow or another fit into current events, maybe Israel has come together, the bones have, and maybe there is flesh on it. But what do you have? You have a corpse. There's no life there. The prophecy has not literally been fulfilled, you see. If this present return to the land is this that's mentioned here, then it ought to follow through. It hasn't followed through, not at all. Now, will you notice, and ye shall know that I'm the Lord when I've opened your graves, O my people, and brought you up out of your graves. And I shall put my spirit in you, and ye shall live, and I shall place you in your own land. Then shall ye know that I, the Lord, have spoken it and performed it, saith the Lord. Now, as I understand prophecy and the order of events and the proper sequence, that God today is calling a people out of the world in the church. He's not actually dealing with the nation Israel as a nation as he did in the past. Now, God intends to complete his purpose in the church, and it'll be taken out of the world because the church is to go to a place that the Lord Jesus is preparing for. Now, when the church leaves the world, God is going to turn again to use these people. In that day, they'll not be a disgrace. They're going to be filled with the Spirit of God. We're told that 144,000 of them and out of each tribe will be sealed to be witnesses for God throughout the world during the Great Tribulation period, you see. So that when we are talking about the children of Israel returning back to the land of Israel, and when I say they're not going to return until after the church is removed from the earth, and after the tribulation begins, at some period after the church removes, that I'm not saying that they're going to be returned after they believe. They'll be returned in unbelief then. And if that's going to be so supernatural, that's going to cause multitudes of them to turn to God. Now, we're in a different time capsule today, altogether different. We're in this period when God's calling a people out to his name. Now, to take the prophecies of the Old Testament like this and wrench them right out of their context and apply them today is, to my judgment, mutilating prophecy. It's not taking it up. And even when Ezekiel went to the trouble of going to the Valley of Dead Bones and getting that vision and then giving us the interpretation God had given him of this, that when the bones come together and they come back in the land of Israel as they have today, all you've got is nothing in the world but a lot of dead bones. You don't have spiritual life at all. That is, if you wanted to make the prophecy apply to the present time. But I think when that time comes, God will be the one that will bring all of these bones together. He'll put the flesh upon it. He's the one that's going to breathe life into them. He is the one that'll make them a nation, and it'll be like a resurrection, life from the dead. They'll become a witness for God throughout the world. Now, I happen to be one of the hard heads that just will not accept their present return as being a fulfillment of prophecy. Sure, they've gone back in unbelief, and sure, they're going to go back in unbelief when God returns them. But when he returns them in unbelief, believe me, there will be a sequence of events going from scattered dead bones to bones coming together to flesh, and then to the life being put into the corpse that are there. So I think that's the picture that you have here in Ezekiel. And instead of it teaching the fact that the present return is fulfillment of prophecy, it really teaches the very opposite.
1: From the prophetic book of Ezekiel, we move to the prophetic book of Isaiah with this question from a listener in Garland, Texas. Could you please explain Isaiah chapter 65, verse 17?
0: And the verse reads, "For behold, I create new heavens and a new earth, and the former shall not be remembered nor come into mind." Well, I take it that the thing that really that you're interested in concerning this question is, when will God create the new heavens and the new earth? And the other question that might arise from this is that he says, "And the former shall not be remembered nor come into mind." And it will be so wonderful. The new heavens and the new earth are going to be so wonderful because you and I live in a sin-marred universe. Now, when God creates a new heavens and a new earth, it'll be so wonderful we'll forget all about this one that we've been in. But I have a notion that what you're interested in, how does it fit into the time schedule that we have given to us in the Word of God? The very interesting thing is that we have immediately after this the description given to us of the millennial reign of Christ here upon this earth. And that has led some to believe that you have a chronological order here and that this new heavens and new earth is created at the beginning of the millennium. Well, the problem with that is that the desert is made to blossom as the rose, but nothing said about it being a new earth at all. And death will still be prevalent during this period. The last enemy is not going to be destroyed until after Satan's final rebellion after the 1,000 years. So that you cannot fit that into this, that Isaiah is giving you a chronological outline. But if you've read Isaiah and studied it up to here, you know that that has not been the method that he has followed at all. So I'd like to deal with that question, when will God create a new heavens and a new earth? Well, we should look, I think, at two other references. One is here in the 51st chapter of Isaiah, and it's verse 16. It says, "And I've put my words in thy mouth, and I have covered thee with the shadow of mine hand, that I may plant the heavens and lay the foundation of the earth and say unto Zion, thou art my people." Another reference is found over in the 66th chapter at verse 22, and I'll read that. But as the new heavens and the new earth, which I will make, shall remain before me, saith the Lord, so shall your seed and your name remain. Now what he's doing in both those passages is making it very clear to Israel that though a new earth is going to come into existence, that doesn't mean that they will not have the same piece of real estate that God vouchsafed to them before. The physical shape of it may be very much like the universe we're in, this earth. I'm sure that a great many people would like to make some improvements. Well, there'll be a new earth, and those improvements will be there. But Israel will still be a people, still have a land. And that's the thing that he's making clear, I think, to them here. Now we have one other reference, and it's an important one, and it's in the book of Revelation. And it says, I saw a new heaven and a new earth, for the first heaven and the first earth were passed away, and there was no more sea. And I, John, saw the holy city, New Jerusalem, coming down from God out of heaven, prepared as a bride adorned for her husband. Now, we have here this tremendous picture of the new heavens and the new earth given to us. And there are several things that make it interesting. One is that here in Revelation, where you do have a chronological order followed, it comes in after the millennium. And after the millennium, why, for the first time, the new heavens and the new earth come into view. They weren't seen up to this point. They may have had them off somewhere, just brought them now into view. But as far as the stage on which humanity was playing out its sordid story, why, it's still on this old earth, and it's on also in the old heavens, by the way. But this is something new coming along. He does mention one great geographical change that will be made. There'll be no more sea, and the sea today actually makes life possible on this earth. And so you can see that God's going to bring into existence an altogether different method in that day, and it'll be a very wonderful method, you may be sure. And so many people seem to be disappointed that they're going to miss the sea. Well, if you're a child of God today, you're going to be in that new Jerusalem coming down from God out of heaven. There's always a question, how far down does it come? I do not know how close it comes to the earth. I would take it that it comes in sight of the earth. And that means that it could be almost any distance. But I believe that the new Jerusalem will become the center of God's creation, because he will be in the new Jerusalem, and God the Son will be there, and I take it God the Holy Spirit, all be in the new Jerusalem. And that'll be the center of God's universe. I have in my book, the second volume, quite an extended passage on the new Jerusalem, because I felt like it hasn't been dealt with enough today. We're so occupied with the here and now that we forget where we're going to move someday to our permanent address. And so it's a very wonderful place, by the way, as best I can tell, where we're going to be throughout eternity. And it'll become the center of God's universe. So the new heavens and the new earth will come into existence, apparently, at the end of the millennium and the beginning of eternity. And that is a pretty nice place for it to come in, according to the way I see it.
1: If you'd like more information on prophecy and God's Word, then we'd like to suggest a very helpful book called J. Vernon McGee on Prophecy. It covers a number of topics, including the rapture, the tribulation, the millennium, and the Antichrist, to name just a few. You can find more information by contacting our offices or going to our website. 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
6: Ronald Reagan understood that freedom sometimes requires more than quiet diplomacy. It requires moral clarity. On June 12, 1987, standing before the Brandenburg Gate in a divided Berlin, Reagan issued a direct challenge to Soviet leader Mikhail Gorbachev. Mr. Gorbachev, tear down this wall. The Berlin Wall was more than concrete and barbed wire. It represented a system that restricted movement, divided families, and denied millions the freedoms Americans often take for granted. Reagan refused to treat that division as permanent. He understood that free nations must be willing to identify the difference between liberty and oppression, and have the courage to say so. 2 years later, the Berlin Wall fell. Freedom survives when people refuse to accept tyranny as inevitable. So when freedom is challenged today, will we have the courage to defend it with the same clarity?
2: Jesus said,
7: 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I have overcome the world.
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8: With SRN News, I'm Bob Agnew in Washington. President Trump has officially signed the Russia sanctions bill into law. It authorizes further sanctions and tariffs against Russia amid the Kremlin's ongoing conflict with Ukraine. President Trump said Friday he's banning CNN, MS Now, and Politico from the White House due to what he called unfavorable coverage and threatened that more such media prohibitions could be coming. He offered his administration's latest test of constitutional First Amendment protections even as he battles what he calls fake news from much of the mainstream press. The president announced Friday that all 50 states will join in on a program to provide most favored nation pricing to some drugs within the Medicaid program, something the White House says could save Medicaid billions of dollars. The administration claims that Medicaid will have those big savings under what they call the generous model. Experts say the savings are still unspecified as a content of the deal is not public. This is SRN News.
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9: This afternoon, expect cloudy skies and high humidity with intermittent rain showers and a chance of a thunderstorm. The temperature will reach 78 degrees. Tonight will bring warm and muggy conditions with ongoing periods of rain, possibly heavy at times, accompanied by thunderstorms. Flash flooding is a concern, especially in certain areas with a low of 66 degrees. I'm meteorologist Jason Caterina on AM 1160. Hope for your life.
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10: 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This is Good to Know with Liz Goodchild. Here's your host, Liz Goodchild.
15: Magandang hapon. That is, in the Philippines, is that it's a beautiful Saturday. And we are airing at 1 o'clock and 5 o'clock p.m. And I am with my beautiful co-host, Linda Locke. How are you today, my friend?
16: I am doing simply marvelous today, Liz. And what about you?
15: Oh, it's like, this is now the time where we're kind of like hunking down for trying to finish 2026 strong, right?
16: Yes, absolutely.
15: So it's the fall, and now the question that we also are going into today is that this is also the season that maybe you should look into investing into fix and flip.
16: Okay. Oh, yes. Very good subject.
15: Yes,
16: oh,
15: because yeah. What happens is we're going to, like, during this time frame, which is the fourth quarter, okay, you can start a project, work on your project, so you can be ready to put it in the spring market in February. And, of course, to do that, we are going to, like, have our expert, Adam Criticos, to just, you know, let us, like, you know, educate us, right? So we are joined by Adam here, and we're going to be talking something that sounds exciting but can also become very expensive if people do not understand it. Okay?
16: Oh, right.
15: Yeah. So welcome, Adam.
17: Well,
15: you know,
17: thank you. I always love coming here. It's so much fun.
15: That's right. So we're going to talk about, you're going to talk about fix and flip financing, correct?
17: Yes, we'll talk about that and, you know, maybe work up some examples.
15: Examples and case studies, right? So because everyone loves the idea of taking a tired home, improving it, bringing it back to life, and selling it for a profit, right?
16: Mm-hmm.
15: It sounds exciting. It sounds very entrepreneurial. It sounds creative. It can be, okay? However, what do you think, Linda?
16: Well, after repair value, it is not automatically real.
15: Mm-hmm.
16: And a flip is not profitable just because the before and the after picture looks good.
15: That's right.
16: So you have to always make sure to do your assessment before going into it.
15: So today, Adam will help us understand how fix and flip financing works, who it's for, what the lender looks at, how rehab money is handled, what the hell is this ARV, you know. Oh, I'm sorry, I don't think I should say H-E-L-L on radio. But it could be H-E-L-L, right?
17: There you go.
15: And what mistakes can kill the deal, because they call this, you know, I heard this big developer talk about the pencil, and I really didn't know what that meant.
17: Mm-hmm.
15: The flip has to pencil.
17: Yeah.
16: Okay.
15: You know? So have you heard of that before? The flip has to pencil?
17: Yep, it has to pencil. You know, most of the work goes up front with, you know, work, making sure that the numbers work, and then also putting in some different variables with market time, with you know, market changes. So we're going to talk all about that and and really set you up for success on how to do it as close as we can do it the right way the first time.
15: That's right. That's
16: right. That's the term pencil.
15: Yeah, well, pencil. That means it has to pencil, meaning it's like a, how do you say that? It's like a, I don't know how.
16: We got to put it on paper and review it?
17: Yeah, well, it has to make sense.
15: It has to make sense.
17: It has to
15: make sense.
17: If I'm going to take on this project based on what my goals are on a return, hey, I want to make 20% on every deal. Well, if the deal does not pencil and you're not getting that 20%, then don't do it.
15: Right.
16: Okay.
17: Very simple.
15: Right.
16: Okay. If the math isn't mathing.
15: Yes.
17: If the math isn't mathing.
15: Not mathing. That's right. Right. And there's always going to be capital. There's always going to be investment. So it's the investment that drives your pencil, right?
17: Mm-hmm.
15: So basically, that's kind of like the Tagalog word that I actually picked is the capital, the investment, and that is called puhunan.
17: Puhunan.
15: Yeah, puhunan, right?
16: Puhunan. Okay.
15: Puhunan, which means capital or investment, because every flip, right, By the way, Filipinos are sometimes called flip.
17: So, oh, Filipino.
15: Flip. You know,
17: okay. Every Filipino likes the flip. The flips like the flip.
15: Yeah, the flip likes to flip, right? Every flip, not the Filipinos, requires capital, right? So that's money to buy, repair, hold, insure, sell, and survive delays, okay?
17: Yep.
15: But capital without calculation becomes the risk. Okay, so before you invest the money, you need to understand the math. So in this segment, what we're going to talk about is what is a fix and flip mortgage program? Okay, so let's start with the basics, Adam. You know, when people hear mortgage, they usually think of a buyer purchasing a home to live in. Okay, but a fix and flip program is different. This is usually for an investor or entity unit buying a property, improving it, and planning to sell it or possibly refinancing it into a different exit strategy. So, in plain English, what is the fix and flip mortgage program?
17: It's a great way of starting off because the program itself, we give you the money, but you would identify a property that you want to buy, right? And compared to if you were buying a standard home, it's already livable. It's what you want. This is going to be your primary residence or investment. A fix and flip is a home that you know needs work. That it is not, you're not able to sell it at current market value because of all the work that is needed. So you see what's called, you build what's called sweat equity into the property.
15: Yes.
17: So you buy a house for $100,000. The fix and flip loan will help you get a loan to buy the house and then also to do the renovations to make it ready to sell at market. And then these are short-term loans, so that's the big thing. There's 6, 12, I think the most would be 18 months, depending on how the delays are, and you have to pay extra interest for it. But these are short-term loans, and the goal is to pay off that loan by either mostly with the fix and flip. You want to fix it up, right? Do the construction, then flip it, and make your profit. Now, some people want to buy and hold. That's called the BRRRR, which is we've talked about before.
15: We've talked about that before.
17: And that's where you buy and you hold it.
15: You renovate it, you rent it,
17: you refinance, and then you repeat.
15: You repeat.
17: This is fixed.
15: Not what we're talking about.
17: No.
15: Okay.
17: Now, it could turn into that if you don't sell at the right price or you're not getting the value, you can still refinance out of it. But this particular loan is 3, 6, maybe at the most, you want to be in it for 9 months. So that way you can get in and get out and get your profit.
15: Okay.
17: It's all for investors and these are all business loans.
16: And Adam, I want to ask the normal person in the room, if I find an ugly house per se and I want to flip it, what should be the first question that I ask?
17: The first question that you ask yourself or me?
16: You.
17: the first question I'd ask is, what are the what are the guideline requirements for buying this property, right? Because you might buy a property that doesn't need to be, it may not be a fix and flip, right? You might need you might just need a minor work. So the first thing is you buy an ugly house. If it's livable and it's usable, you might be able to buy it as an investment property and fix it up yourself.
16: Well, so this is not the 203K loan.
17: So that's what to ask. So if the cost to renovate it and it's not livable, then that's the first question you ask. Like, hey, I have an opportunity to buy this property. I want to put money into it, fix it. I need the money to fix it. I don't have it. I don't have all of the money to fix it. Or maybe I do, but I don't want to give it up. I want to use other people's money because that's what leverage is. That's what mortgages are for, to help.
15: Well, let's layer it because I think that let's kind of like go back to the basics, okay? So because it's all about the guidelines, like you said, okay? It's all about the buy. So for instance, let's talk about a house, okay? And let's talk about someone that's going to live in it, okay?
17: Okay.
15: The first thing that you always ask, and you taught me how to do this, is it livable? Which means that can you finance it? So like, for instance, you know, back in the day when I was doing like foreclosures and bank foreclosures, if something did not have like a stove, right? That you know, in your traditional guidelines, that would be something that's not livable. right? So maybe the traditional financing, which is conventional, and conventional or VA or FHA, may not work. And let's just give it a quick example. If it doesn't have a stove,
17: sure, or it has some safety or structural issues,
15: okay.
17: Right?
15: But real simple, if it's not livable, then we need to look at what is not conventional financing.
17: Correct.
15: Mm-hmm. So now Linda brought up a point. Okay, well, you could do another traditional loan, which is getting a 203K mm-hmm. or a conventional financing. We're going to get to the WIDS on this one, but it's like an hour and 30 seconds, and we need to look at what's exciting first. So let's put a pin on that, because this is complicated stuff, and we want to make sure that people don't understand.
17: And,
15: right? So we're going from that level to the next level to the next level.
17: Okay.
15: All right?
17: That's
15: cool.
18: Let's look at some hometown celebration. Chicagoland summer isn't finished just yet. We're starting Saturday right here in Elk Grove Village with a colorful Oktoberfest parade at 2 p.m. There's going to be giant helium balloons, live music, community groups, and a magnificent Percheron horses traveling along Elk Grove Village Boulevard.
15: So, horses in Elk Grove Village?
18: And you know, those Percheron horses, those are those large
15: horses. 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
18: Those really big ones.
15: Wow.
18: I looked it up.
15: And they're Elk Grove. Okay, cool.
18: In Elk Grove Village.
15: Right.
18: Absolutely. 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
15: We're back, and we are really talking about a very fascinating topic today. It is how fix and flip financing works and why the numbers matter before the renovation starts. But before that, we have our loyal partner here, Adam, you know, Criticos of Cross Country. And this is the type of people that makes this information that we've been doing for the last 9 years possible.
18: Right. Yes.
15: And we'd like to give a shout out to our other two sponsors, right?
18: Well, our other two sponsors is none other than Cash App Trevetti of Trevetti and Kahn, attorneys at law. And we also have Joe Agnello of Agnello and Rogers. Mm-hmm. And it's been 9 successful years with this program running because of their support. We just want to say thank you very much. And of course, you said Adam is here. So.
15: Oh my goodness. Yes, here. Adam is here. So we started the program earlier wherein we are asking the basic question, what is exactly a fix and flip mortgage program? So we have a little example. So a home buyer. So we're starting with a home buyer. Mm-hmm. Saw a house and let's call it $250,000, okay? But it didn't have a stove, okay? So which means that, you know, and we're just saying that as an example. There's going to be more, like, but the key part of it is it may not be livable, right? So
17: correct.
15: From that standpoint, your conventional VA, FHA financing may not be the right program for them. And so then you would say, why don't we do a 203K or a conventional renovation loan, right? So
17: correct.
15: What would you describe those two programs first?
17: So a 203K loan and a Homestar renovation loan, those are conventional or FHA renovation loans for people that are buying homes as their primary residence, or they are using we do actually have opportunities to do that as investment loans as well.
15: Really? Since when? Wow.
17: Yeah, it depends. I mean, it depends on the scenario. And so
15: the
17: goal for the big difference.
15: Not FHA though, not
17: 203K, FHA.
15: Of course, because you have to be a primary residence, right? But conventional, they do have that for non-investors anymore. No, wait, investors, you're saying.
17: Correct. Yep.
15: But in this case, these renovation and 203K loans are what we call traditional loans.
17: Yes, we call them traditional loans, forward loans, qualified mortgages.
15: Yes.
17: So you're going to buy the property and you're going to hold on to it. You're not going to flip it. So that's a great those types of loans is what we would want to do for a BRRRR loan possibly.
15: Right, or somebody that truly does is looking for a very affordable home, but they don't have the money to fix it. Right.
17: Correct.
15: And they could be doing the work themselves too, or hire somebody that could do it for them, but then they don't have the cash to do that, so that's why they're getting that type of loan.
17: Correct.
15: Right?
18: Now, is there a time frame in which they must remain in the home?
17: Well, yes. You want to occupy the property. You want to occupy the property as your primary residence. There's a, when you sign a note, it says specifically you're going to occupy the property for at least a year.
15: A year.
17: Okay. Okay. So, you know, you do have the about, you know, do have the ability to possibly house hack, right? As mm-hmm. they say, you know, you buy a house, fix it up, rent it, live in there for a year, then rent it out, and then do it again. It just, you know, okay. obviously with mortgage lending, there's certain, you know,
15: guidelines,
17: regulations,
15: right.
17: restrictions.
15: Right.
17: If you're constantly doing that, then that's a red flag.
15: It's a red flag, right.
17: And we don't want that.
15: Yeah, we don't want to do mortgage fraud, right. And,
17: yeah.
15: and basically, that is something, too. Like, you know, I've seen it where in, let's say there's a property that was rehabbed, and actually it's just been rehabbed for, like, let's say less than 6 months, and it had an FHA loan prior or something like that. This is mm-hmm. kind of where, you know, that will like prevent it from closing, right? For like, you know, if that person using a qualified mortgage tool that's FHA decided to put it back in the market for a profit, right?
17: Yeah, you those are things you cannot do. It's the tools are there to be able to occupy as your primary residence.
15: Right.
17: That the fix and flip program is specifically for investors that are looking to make profit by
15: okay.
17: fixing up a property
15: right.
17: and then
15: we're
17: selling
15: not doing
17: it.
15: Any kind of like mortgage fraud here. This is truly what is the expectation is
17: correct.
15: That you are gonna you bought something for a lower price and you're putting added value to it and now you're selling it for profit.
17: Correct.
15: Okay. Mm-hmm. So that's a huge difference, right?
18: Big difference,
15: big
18: yes.
15: Big difference. So then, okay. So let's say, so that's basically the basic. Who's the ideal borrower for this type of financing?
17: Ideally, it would be a entrepreneur, property investor. Would be great to have somebody that has some experience either buying properties, renovating and holding, or having the ability, having done a fix and flip prior. Maybe they used cash and they realized like, why am I using all this cash? I want to build a business here. I don't want to just do one of these as a hobby. And so now they want financing to be able to then leverage their assets and be able to do multiple deals
15: mm-hmm.
17: at the same time.
18: So can the average person, the average layperson, just all of a sudden say, okay, I have this cash sitting in my bank account, let me do something with it. And they go to the lender and say, okay, I want to do a fix and flip. Would they be eligible for the program? I mean, just a layperson, don't have any experience at all.
17: Yes, there are options for first-time investors.
18: Okay.
17: The terms are higher
15: right.
17: because it's a higher risk, right?
18: Okay.
17: You know, where these loans are very, very high-risk loans. That's why the rates are higher.
15: The rates
17: fees
15: are
17: more because if you don't complete the work in time,
15: because
17: the market
15: you're not
17: shifts,
15: experienced.
17: Yeah, because you're not experienced, or you way under budget the deal because you're not experienced. You don't know what to do, then it could end. The loan could be in default, and then you have to go start the foreclosure process.
15: Right.
18: So
15: and
18: when you
15: yeah,
18: when, one more question. So when you start the process, does the lender look at whether or not you have all your partners in place prior to obtaining the loan?
17: Yes. There's.
18: Okay.
17: You have to. This is a business loan.
18: Mm-hmm.
17: The person doing the. If you're hiring a contractor, you have to be a licensed
18: yeah.
17: contractor. You have to have a bid put in place, so you have to know exactly what the costs are and what is being done, because the ARV, the after repair value, is technically an appraisal based on the current market conditions. So if you took a house and then, you know, that was totally gutted and, you know, just ruined and you fix it up and made it look brand new,
18: mm-hmm.
17: well then the appraiser, the aftermarket value, after repair value, is going to basically, you know, mimic or use the different comparables to that completed property.
18: Gotcha. Okay.
17: So that's where the equity comes, that's where the value comes in, right? You're putting,
15: right.
17: you're buying this property at a deal, you're putting the work in on mm-hmm. your own, and then you're selling it for a profit, hopefully.
15: Mm-hmm.
17: That's the goal.
15: So
17: okay.
15: I think that is something that we are trying to explain to other people. It's like the difference between a conventional criteria, you
17: mm-hmm.
15: know, or not conventional, but qualified mortgage criteria, the traditional, the conventional, the FHA and the VA, versus a non-qualified
17: yeah.
15: mortgage. Because like what you care about is different in those two lanes.
17: Correct,
15: right?
17: Yeah. So We talked about that yesterday.
15: Yes, last night. Yeah. So the first lane is we're talking about, you know, all you care about is good credit, income, and down payment, right?
17: Correct.
15: Mm-hmm. Here, you don't care about income.
17: Nope, there's no income verification.
15: Because this is a business, there's no income verification, but you do care about the credit, okay?
17: Yep, because that determines if you have the ability to pay the loan.
15: Correct. Right? But more important than the credit is you care about someone's experience.
17: Correct. The experience and then the down payment.
15: Experience and the down payment.
16: So let me go back to that original question. So the average person, if they do not have any experience, they will not be able to qualify for the loan.
15: They can.
17: They can. You may end up having to put, you know, instead of 20% down based. So there's the total cost.
16: Yes.
17: Typically, if you're buying a property for 100 and you need 50 grand to put in, then that's the total cost of the project, right? 100 to acquire the property, 50 for the renovations. So some of the ones that we do that have some experience, maybe they're putting 20% down. If you have no experience, maybe you're putting 30% down or 40%.
16: Okay, gotcha.
17: Now the numbers still work because we're looking at the ARV, the after repair value. So there's all these different loan to values. There's the after repair value, there's the cost to acquire the property, and there's the total cost of the project.
16: So experience does not necessarily mean that I've done a fix and flip before.
15: It is.
17: Yes.
15: It is. That's exactly what it is. The experience is, have you done one? The point is, just because you haven't done any doesn't mean that you can't do it.
16: It just means that my rate is going to be higher.
15: No, your down payment is going to be more.
17: The rate might be higher, too. It's all based on risk. It's higher risk than it was. And I know we have, you know, the biggest thing is making sure that you know what you're doing.
15: Right.
17: Because there's deals where you can lose money, and then what?
15: Mm-hmm. And then what? What are you going to do next? Okay, hold on to that thought, but maybe you should, like, give out right now your phone number twice.
17: Okay, yes. Adam Kritikos with Cross Country Mortgage and the Kritikos Group. My number is 847-942-1497. 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
15: What else do you have?
16: Well, I have all the art lovers. 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
15: All right. We have our expert today, no other than Adam Criticos of Cross Country. And what we're talking about is truly this thing called fix and flip, right? And a lot of people have watched the HGTVs, you know, and kind of thought, okay, this is the way to go. It says, you know, they make it so look so glamorous and easy, like, you know, like, okay, after a commercial, they've already, like, done the whole deck.
17: Yeah, I mean, it's they jam in months of work into 30 minutes.
15: That's right. So let's go to the anatomy of a flip.
17: Okay.
15: Because there's words that you actually don't use in traditional, you know, financing or qualified mortgage, like ARV, like holding costs, right? Things like that. So, Adam, I want this segment to be very practical, okay?
17: Okay.
15: Because a lot of people talk about flipping emotionally, right? This house has so much potential. This kitchen could be so beautiful. I saw a renovated one sell for more. But a flip has to be underwritten, correct?
17: Absolutely. It has to, the pencil has to pencil.
16: Well, I think that sometimes, and they don't think about it, they said, okay, I want to do a fix and flip, but at the same time, they forget that while they're doing that fix and flip, that there's cost that is occurring all the time. You got your monthly cost that's taking place. You got your taxes, your insurance, utilities, and your loan costs. Mm-hmm. That all starts with the day one, right? When they first take out the loan, all these things are accumulating that they have to remember. So you have to have some skin in the game. You have to have some money in the bank, correct?
17: Yes. You don't have, and that's the beauty of the fix and flip loan, because you don't have to have all of it.
16: Okay.
17: You don't have to have $150,000. If you're buying a house and fixing it up for $150,000, you don't need $150,000. You need, let's say, the down payment plus reserves and holding cost.
16: Okay.
17: So instead of having $150,000, you might need, you know, $45,000 to $50,000. So think about it. You can do now three deals if you, with that same $150,000.
15: So you did say, though, and this is something that's important, down payment plus reserves.
17: Well, yes, because you want to make sure in case something happens where the project goes longer.
15: You want to show that they have reserves. Okay.
17: Correct.
15: So let's go to the basics, okay? So, because we're going to talk about here is the flip formula.
17: Okay.
15: What is the flip formula? So let's talk about the first jargon of this business, which is called ARV.
17: Okay.
15: Which is called the after repair value. Mm-hmm. What is that exactly?
17: It is the

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1: Like property that has been renovated, what happens?
2: Well, I mean, you'd have to go outside the area.
1: Okay.
2: So, and if that still doesn't make sense, then the deal might not, like you said, the deal may not pencil. Like if the ARV doesn't come through, where they're not able to come up with a value of what you could sell it for, then that's a problem. And it goes back to like having a strong team, right? You would never go into a project knowing that. Right.
1: Oh, before you even, before you even do this,
2: correct.
1: You better make sure that there is something out there supporting your ARV. So this is kind of why, now this is where we come in, right? Wherein for our clients, okay, your one thing that you're going to go ahead and get them pre-approved, but really you can't pre-approve them without a project, right?
2: Correct.
1: So the project has to be defined first, right?
2: Yes.
1: So the difference here is when we send you our clients, we can get them pre-approved and you don't know what they're buying yet, right? In this scenario, you want to know what they're buying.
2: Yes. Somebody says, hey, I want to flip and flip. The first thing I say is, tell me what the property is and then what is the cost to repair?
1: And what is the ARV? Well, first is the ARV, right?
2: Well, the ARV will... is the end product, but we as lenders, we need to know what you're doing. Like, are you
1: adding a bathroom? Are you gutting the?
2: Yeah,
1: you know, finishing
2: like
1: the basement?
2: If someone just said, "Hey, I have a house that I'm buying for $100,000, and I think the renovation is going to be about $50,000." I'm like, "How'd you come up with that? What did you do?" Because if you don't have details of what that is, then we have no idea what the after repair value will be.
1: So, okay, so the flip formula. Okay, so first is the after repair value, which you're going to get from us.
2: Yep.
1: You know, we're the realtors, right?
2: Yep.
1: Minus the purchase price, right?
2: Correct.
1: So the purchase is a purchase. What are we going to give to the seller as a purchase price, right? Minus the rehab budget. So this is kind of like, okay, so how much do you do in that? Like what, you know, the rehab budget, how much due diligence do you do on the rehab budget?
2: We do a lot of due diligence because we have to make sure that the budget actually makes sense. So for example, if someone says it's going to cost $10,000 to redo all the floors, but everybody else is saying, no, it's 20. Well, then we
1: can't. Who's everybody, though?
2: I'm just saying, like, the whole market is 20,000, but you're telling me in that report that it's only going to be 10. Well, how is that possible? How are you going to do something? How are you going to do a renovation or something that is less? Same thing as if it's more.
1: So it sounds like you have a lot of work. Like, you're almost like putting a construction hat in a way. Because how do you know that it's going to cost actually $20,000?
2: Well, me as a lender, I'm not, but our team, we have the back end of our, the processors, the underwriters, they have contractors, they have project managers that are reviewing these bids.
3: I thought it was based on maybe the fact that they have some other subjects, some other clients where they've done fix and flips and they said, okay, everybody's coming in at this amount.
2: No, it's like it's the same thing for a 203K loan or a Home Start renovation loan. We have to get the bid in at first, and then there's a HUD consultant or a project manager consultant, whoever you want to say, there's a consultant that's licensed that says, okay, based on what the market is, it's going to cost you $20,000 to redo the floors, not 10. Because what we don't want to do is give money to somebody to do a project where it's all day one, it's underfunded, and then they're not going to be able to finish it.
3: Right.
2: Because then you'll never be able to sell it at the ARV value.
3: Now, say for instance, it did come in under cost. I mean,
1: I doubt that, right?
3: Can they come back and say, you know, I need another 20 more thousand?
1: So you have it the other way around. When it comes under cost,

0: you're not asking for money.
1: Yeah, then you don't need as much money.
0: Yeah. That's why I said
1: that. If it comes over cost, then it's a problem. Like, you have a contingent, every single fix and flip loan has a contingency, like, variable threshold of about 10%. So that mean that that way that if the project, the budget is 100,000, then you're going to get a loan for 110.
0: Okay, got it.
1: Or you're going to get the money, you're going to get 110,000, mm-hmm. right? So then it gives you a little bit of flexibility.
0: Okay.
1: But if you find out, like, there's major foundation issues and it's going to cost $50,000 to redo it, and that wasn't part of your budget, then you got it's a problem.
0: Mm-hmm. So then can they come to you and say, you know, it's more than what we want to look at right now or deal with, we want to back out. Can they take that money and then apply it to another property?
1: No.
0: Okay.
1: No. Now you could, if the ARV is still there and you could, you know, at that point, then you're like almost like modifying the loan,
0: mm-hmm.
1: and trying to get the deal to at least pencil and say, okay, this was a loss and I just want to pay the loan back and move on to the next project.
2: Mm-hmm. Mm. It is what it is.
1: It is what it is. Yeah.
2: It is what it is.
0: Okay. Mm-hmm.
2: So, and that's kind of why.
0: Good information.
2: So let's go back to the formula. Okay. So we got after repair value minus the purchase price, minus the rehab budget, minus the financing cost. So talk about what the financing cost is.
1: So there's cost for the interest for the loan. Right, mm-hmm. You have to pay interest on it. That interest rates, you know, it depends on.
2: So it's
1: experience.
2: Higher than.
1: Yes, it's
2: going to
1: be higher.
2: So give an example of what is it.
1: I mean,
2: right,
1: we've
2: now
1: seen as low as 9, as high as 12, depending on your experience and your credit scores and your down payment. And then there's usually points involved.
2: Mm-hmm.
1: A couple points, like, you know, typically we charge 2 points. The deal that I'm doing right now, it's 2 points plus the interest rate is 10.75. It's a 6-month loan with where you can extend it another 3 months if you
2: needed
1: to. It's
2: going to cost money, though, yes. Hold on to that thought. We're not done with this fixing formula. What you got?
0: Okay, let's talk about Chicago's biggest free stage. 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
13: Looking for a network of experts on what's happening in your town? You're in the right place. This is Good to Know with Liz Goodchild, your source for good advice.
2: Well, what we're doing right now is giving you good advice should you fix and flip. This is something that it's a good project right now in terms of like we're going into the fourth quarter and you could be like working on a project, getting it ready for the spring market. Just want to give some data as far as, how good is this fix and flipping thing? Well, foreclosure and distress data, okay, can create some investor opportunities. Back in the day where the real estate crash, right? Mm-hmm. There was a lot of this going on. But right now, okay, some of the research that we had chat look it up, there are 227,000, almost like 230,000 of U.S. properties with foreclosure filings in just the first half of 2026.
0: Really?
2: Okay. You're talking about the whole United States. Mm-hmm. Okay. So, but again, if you double that up, that's the first half of 2026. That's over potentially a half a million, right? Properties that could have foreclosure filings in 2026. That first half alone is up by 21% compared to prior years, okay? Because prior years, it was actually about, compared that to like about 7,424. That's like a 23% increase. That's quite a lot, okay? So it's a reminder that investors, you know, may starting to see this opportunity, you know, soon. Mm-hmm. So we're going to go back and talk about, we're trying to kind of like have our listeners wrap their head around the formula, okay? The flip formula. Okay, so we started out, we explained what an ARV is, right? Mm-hmm. So that's after repair, right? Program of the value, after repair value. You minus what you're buying the property for, which is the purchase price. Mm-hmm. You're going to have a budget for what you're going to do with the rehab. And then you started talking about the financing costs. So talk more about that. You did say that the interest rate is a little higher than norm. So kind of reiterate what you were saying.
1: Because these are all interest-only short-term loans. Okay. And the loans are secured by the property, so they're not like a personal loan where you might pay 20%. Mm-hmm. They're not a hard money loan where you're getting it from, you know, Joe the shark down the street.
2: If you don't pay it back, they come with the bat.
1: Yeah. So it's like that in between where, you know, I've seen as low as, you know, 9%, as high as 12. And then there's, you know, certain points that are involved in processing and originating the loan as well.
2: So it's a business loan.
1: Yes, it is a business loan. You're buying it with a business. You're not buying. You're guaranteeing the loan with your personal credit. You're buying the property with an LLC business.
2: Okay.
1: Okay.
2: So we're not done yet. So that's the financing cost. So next minus is the holding cost. So what is the holding cost?
1: It'll be the interest you pay, property taxes, the insurance, whatever the cost is for holding onto that property while you're doing the renovations and getting it ready to sell on the market.
2: And let's add to that while you're selling the property, because now, you know, so there's the part wherein you're renovating, okay? So you're talking potentially, let's just give it like, if you took about 2 months to renovate, okay?
1: Okay.
2: And then, you know, once the 2 months are up, now we're going to put it up in the market, you know, hopefully very quickly, right? Because the more delays, that's going to be like time is money, right?
1: Sure.
2: And then in the next 2 months, we market hard, okay? And let's say we did get an offer, and let's say we got that towards the end of the 2 months. So that is the end user, the end buyer, who's going to go get traditional financing.
1: Correct.
2: So now the traditional financing is now going to take another 2 months, right? So in that,
1: hopefully not.
2: Like with you,
1: just call me and I'll get it done in three weeks.
2: Exactly. And we want that. But let's just give it the worst case scenario. So it's also easy math.
1: Sure.
2: It's 6 months. Mm-hmm. So the holding cost is what the interest that you're going to pay for 6 months. Correct. The utilities that they have to pay for 6 months, the property taxes that they have to pay for 6 months, the insurance that they have to pay for 6 months, all these things are holding costs.
1: Yep.
2: Okay. And then if they want to go ahead, the next part is the selling cost. And that's what you pay the realtors, you know, to put it in the market. I wouldn't. You know, if I were you guys, I wouldn't want to do it for sale by owner.
1: You want to already have the property sold before it's completed.
2: Exactly, exactly. Actually, you should be marketing it prior, right? And then if you're really good at it, you'd be able to like turn it over very quickly and get it like shorter than 6 months. But let's say the worst case scenario, you got that, you got the selling costs and whatnot. But remember, it's not just the realtor commissions. You've got, you know, transfer tax fees. You got, you know, potentially recording fees, attorney fees, all of those things.
1: Title fees. You also have the great tax proration.
2: Tax proration, and depending if you're in an area where it's customarily the seller who needs to pay for the transfer stamps, that will be you, right?
1: Sure.
2: So you got all of that going on. So you add all of that. So you got, you know, let's review. So first, you've got your ARV, which is what we figured out is the price that you're going to sell it for, minus. What's the minus? The purchase price.
1: For renovations.
2: The minus the renovation cost, minus the lender fees, minus the holding cost, minus the seller's cost, and hopefully, equals profit.
1: Yeah.
2: Mm-hmm. Right?
1: Yep.
2: Equals profit.
1: And, you know, that's where experience comes in, and that's where having a strong team comes in, because in this situation, like everyone that's listening right now, if you have, obviously reach out to us, because this is a great opportunity to create wealth through real estate.
2: Mm-hmm.
1: But you have to have the whole process mapped out from the beginning. What it's going to cost and how much you can sell it for, and any variables, because we also want to, when we're making these calculations, include any variation in the market. Because you may think that a home in 6 months is going to sell for $300, but then something happens to the market, we go to war, who knows, right?
2: Right.
1: Now you can only sell it for $280.
2: Right.
1: Well, is it going to still pencil?
2: It's still going to be.
1: And so, you know, that's where it comes in. Well, am I going to get a 20% return on this investment? If you cannot guarantee that, if that's what your pencil is, 20%, and after all of the variables that we just went over, it doesn't, then you should just pass and move on to the next one.
2: And the other thing, too, is there is labor involved, even though you yourself are just managing it.
1: Mm-hmm.
2: What is your time cost? Right?
1: Sure.
2: Like, you know, what are, you know, and then sometimes, let's say after everything is said and done, in the last 6 months, you put in, like, let's call it 10 hours a week, right? And you've, you know, you put in all this time, and then you only end up making 10 grand, okay? You know, is that per hour rate worth it?
1: Sure.
2: Right? So that's the question to be asked.
1: And the one thing I can say with that is you also have to put, if especially if it's your first one you're doing, mm-hmm. you have to put a little bit of a value on the lesson.
2: Learning.
1: Right? What to do right and what to do wrong. Mm-hmm. And people pay $20,000, $30,000, $50,000 for people in training and classes from people, you know, it's like almost paying college tuition that have done it. So that way you don't make a mistake on your first or second one.
2: That's right. And that's something, though, that we have to keep in mind, right?
1: It's something you and I were very excited about. We've talked about doing. I've done them personally before. I know a lot of people that are doing it. I'm doing loans right now for people. So, you know, it doesn't also have to be a short sale. We're seeing a lot of estate sales, right? Mm-hmm. Homes that have been that need to be fully renovated and brought to today's, you know, market.
2: Mm-hmm. That's right. So, I mean, again, why don't you give your phone number so they can reach?
1: 847-942-1497. And this was really great. This was a lot of fun.
14: Very good subject matter.
2: So, as always,
1: Magandang Sabado!

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4: News. I'm Mary Rose. The White House is denying access to at least one of the major news outlets banned by President Trump. MS Now said badges carried by its journalists didn't work this morning when they tried to enter the White House grounds. The move comes a day after the president said he's barring CNN, MS Now, and Politico from the premises due to their purposely negative reporting. And the president says the U.S. has reached an agreement with Denmark to establish a large military presence in Greenland. The president said Friday the agreement would give the U.S. permanent control over security in Greenland and that no U.S. adversary will be allowed to have a military presence or sensitive investments in Greenland without U.S. approval. President Trump said the agreement addresses all of his concerns and that it will be no cost to the U.S. This is SRN News.
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5: This afternoon, expect cloudy skies and high humidity with intermittent rain showers and a chance of a thunderstorm. The temperature will reach 78 degrees. Tonight will bring warm and humid conditions with periods of rain, possibly heavy at times, along with a chance of a thunderstorm. Flash flooding is possible, especially in certain areas. The low will be around 66 degrees. I'm meteorologist Jason Caterina on AM 1160. Hope for your life.
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8: Ronald Reagan understood that freedom sometimes requires more than quiet diplomacy. It requires moral clarity. On June 12, 1987, standing before the Brandenburg Gate in a divided Berlin, Reagan issued a direct challenge to Soviet leader Mikhail Gorbachev. "Mr. Gorbachev, tear down this wall." The Berlin Wall was more than concrete and barbed wire. It represented a system that restricted movement, divided families, and denied millions the freedoms Americans often take for granted. Reagan refused to treat that division as permanent. He understood that free nations must be willing to identify the difference between liberty and oppression, and have the courage to say so. 2 years later, the Berlin Wall fell. Freedom survives when people refuse to accept tyranny as inevitable. So when freedom is challenged today, will we have the courage to defend it with the same clarity?
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1: In her life,
2: estimates about the loss of people in those horrible times range from 500,000 to 1 million over the course of just a couple of days. But yet people like Dali have seen it with their own eyes. Her husband and one of her sons were killed, and she just couldn't forgive those who killed her loved ones. True forgiveness only came when she learned about Christ's work at the cross, about which she was reading in her Bible. So she recalled that Jesus asked his father to forgive those who punished him, and because of Jesus saying those words at the cross, she is now able to forgive those people.
1: Yeah, that's powerful, right? Reading the words of Jesus on the cross saying, Father, forgive them, for they know not what they do, right? That's what brought grace and gumption, if you will, to Dali's life. A woman, again, who lost her husband, her son, about 30 family members in that terrible conflict 32 years later. Andy, Project Philip, we give a name, we give a face to our strategy all over the world, and we mirror it after the evangelist in
3: that's
1: Acts 8, right?
3: Yeah.
1: Who leads the Ethiopian eunuch to faith in Christ, as you know from the text. He's there. He's on the scene. He answers this man's questions. He leads him to Christ, right? Baptizes him. And then for Philip, it's off to the next place where God would have him share the good news. That's the work of an evangelist. Let me say this. Dali, in her small village, Andy, of about 300 adults, almost 100 of those have said yes to Jesus, right?
3: Yeah,
1: they were all invited to this Bible study through Bible League Project Philip, right? And today, a third of the adults in that village now follow him. But talk about, why is it so important to have something like Project Philip available? And then talk about somebody like Dali, who's known severe suffering, right? How important it is for her to have a Bible.
3: Yeah, incredibly important. You know, where do we get our encouragement from? Where do we get our hope from? You know, how do we know our Savior better? It's through God's Word. And what's great about Bible League is, you know, we are very careful about how we give out Bibles. We work with people that have said, yes, I want to be like Philip. I want to be an evangelist. And we equip people like that, that God is calling to work, and they start up one-on-one Bible studies. They start up group Bible studies. So people like Dali can come in and receive encouragement and be given a new identity in Christ, really. It's incredibly important because we work through the local church to grow the local church so that they can reach people like Dali. And we see people all the time that have gone through so much suffering. But what they always say when they receive a Bible is that they found hope, that they found encouragement in Christ, that they remember that it's eternal, an eternal view that we need to have rather than just a temporary view.
1: Yeah, amen and amen. 96 people have said yes to the Lord Jesus in that village, again, the country that's known incredible suffering. Hey, God's at work in his world. You know, it's these changes that come, scripture-rooted changes, right, that come to people. Their lives are never the same, and this joy follows when they begin to follow the Lord. Mm-hmm. So again, be a part of this. Yeah. Indeed, we'll round it up. It's 100 Bibles needed. In Rwanda, Africa. It happens at $5 a Bible. And again, you get to be a part of this today.
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1: Well, Michael Woolworth, Andy Earnshaw of Bible League with you today. You know, we're simply taking you around the world, giving you a glimpse into what God is doing in his world through his word and inviting you to be a part of this. We want to go to Venezuela, just outside the capital of Caracas. Andy, it was not too long ago, a couple of powerful earthquakes brought a lot of damage. There have been a lot of

0: People displaced, lots of injuries, lots of deaths, but that's the part of the world that we're talking about. And again, this change that comes to people's lives, it can't be explained any other than the Holy Spirit coming and having his way with people like Nonoska, the former village witch doctor in a village just outside of Caracas, Venezuela. Her life was all about what? Voodoo, black magic, shamanism, all that spiritual darkness. She said, my life was all about evil. She would cast spells even on her own family, right? But she was a pillar in her community. People came to her for spiritual guidance and then, you know, to cast spells on people they hated, right? That was the life of Nonoska. But there was a Christian in her village that invited her to come learn about Jesus through Project Philip, a week-by-week study. It's the basics of Christianity mixed with the Gospel of John in their native language of Spanish. And Nonoska became a believer. And we gave her a Bible. Andy, we trained her to share Christ. We do that for about 500 people every day. All over the world, right?
1: Yeah, that's right.
0: And today, Nonoska is a born-again believer. One of our partners down there, a man by the name of Jaime, talks about, you know, the type of change that's needed in the lives of people like Nonoska, who are enveloped, if you will, by all of that spiritual darkness, right? And he has something very profound to say.
2: To our brothers in the U.S., we appeal to you that the need for a change is through the Word of God. It's not the effort of one man. It's not the effort of a president. It's not the effort of a Congress or a government, but it is a change people who look unto the Word of God for a change lives.
0: Yeah, that's where the change come from, right? It's not somebody in office. It's not a political party. It's the Word of God, Andy. When that gospel is shared and the Holy Spirit works in the life of somebody like Nonoska, big things happen in small villages. And Nonoska has gone on to lead about 100 women to Christ. She's got a great passion to see women come to Jesus, to mature their faith. Andy, that change that comes, it doesn't just happen. It comes through a plan, right? And, you know, we believe firmly every village needs a thriving church to reach people like the former village witch doctor, Nonoska, who's now what? Leading others to Christ. Talk about how important a thriving local church is to the ministry of Bible League.
1: Yeah. Boy, you know, just like scripture is important, where would we be without the church? And we take that for granted sometimes, but, you know, in these areas that are more remote, that are, you know, more highly restricted by the government, the church really needs each other for encouragement. They need to continue to spur each other on and make disciples and baptize others and teach others. And so where do we do that? We do that at the in the church. And sometimes that church looks like, you know, a church building. Sometimes it looks like it's under trees, you know, and it's a gathering of 20, 30 people, but they are learning about who Jesus is. They're learning about what to do to go and reach their community so that they can see that same powerful impact that God has had on their lives in the lives of others.
0: Well, be a part of this today. There's 100 new believers deep in the country of Venezuela. It's through the grace of God, of course, but of course the gumption of this new Christian, a former village witch doctor named Nonoska. Again, be a part of this. It happens at the princely sum of only $5 a Bible.
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0: 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WORD. Andy, we're going around the world again, drilling down the need for 500 Bibles here, 100 there, 50 in this next story. But I want to tell you about a man by the name of Vishnu. What's his story? He's in the country of India, by the way, the land of Gandhi. I can tell you, long gone are the days when he promoted a nonviolent Hinduism. There's 26 states within India where there's anti-conversion laws. If you tell somebody what Jesus means to you, they can throw you in jail. I mean, it's that simple, right?
1: That's crazy.
0: And people like Vishnu, who's a rickshaw driver, you know, these bicycles where they transport people. That's how he provides for his family of five, right? He's a rickshaw driver. Wow. He's also used that in a very winsome way to be able to share the gospel. A lot of the people that are his passengers, you know, are workers that go from point A to point B. Some of these are tourists, right, that come into India. But some of the people are very receptive to the gospel, right? Yeah. Some have turned him into authorities. He has spent time in jail, falsely accused of forcibly converting Hindus to Christianity, again, within the walls of India and the state that he lives in. That is a crime. But again, a lot of these people have said yes to Jesus. And so we're excited about that. You and I are excited about church growth, Andy, but there are forces at work around the world, especially in the country of India, where they are fiercely opposed to the gospel, and Christians, they pay a price.
4: One of our church planter, he told me like this, in his village, you will see the signboards. Christian missionaries are prohibited in the village. If anyone tries to do it, they will attack them mercilessly. And I believe the reason behind all this is the growth of the church. People are responding to the gospel and are joining the church. Church is growing in India amidst of the severe persecutions.
0: Yeah, in the midst of Christians being thrown in jail, attacked, some have even been killed, Andy. There's no exaggeration in reporting that. But the gospel's going forth. That's our colleague Sabish on the ground who's saying what? In the midst of all of this, the church is advancing. To God be the glory for that. So I thank him today. I thank God that he has a church in a place like India. But Andy, talk about how important it is when you're a Christian persecuted for your faith. How important is to have a Bible, to be able to open it, to be reminded from precious scriptures that God knows you intimately, and then you find that gumption, if you will, to be able to move forward in life. How important is a Bible to a persecuted believer?
1: Yeah, we talk often to people that have been severely injured, thrown into prison, sometimes for years just for having a Bible. And Psalm 119 verse 50 says, "My comfort in my suffering is this, your promise preserves my life." I think about how much encouragement we get from God's word, how much strength we get from God's word. And it's not just words on a page. It's God's word to us. And God lights that up in the hearts of believers. And even the most abused people that have been stabbed got up, planted more churches, led more Bible studies, got thrown off a roof, started doing it again. And people like that are continuing on in a strong way. And they are encouraged when they receive Bibles from Bible League. So it's an amazing thing to see that happen.
0: Well, the ministry of Vishnu is Rickshaw Cartwright. He's seen 50 families say yes to Jesus. And so we want to not allow that plea for Bibles to fall on deaf ears today. It takes $5 to send a Bible. Please experience the joy of putting God's word into the empty waiting hands of believers all over the world. And that includes India.
3: 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Bible-rooted joy. 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
0: Michael Woolworth, Andy Earnshaw of Bible League International. The campaign is called Send Bibles, Be a Joy Maker. Again, this is scripture-rooted joy, Andy. It's what the Holy Spirit promises when he comes and it completely changes a life. And again, that joy of following Jesus follows. We get to be a part of that. I think of the story of Vishnu that we still, you know, we just shared, all that he's gone through. You know, what we're asking these listeners to do, Andy, is no less important than what people like Vishnu, a hero of the faith, I call him, right? Is doing on the front line. So be a part of this again at the princely sum of only $5 a Bible. Want to take you to the Middle East, share a story about Bible-based literacy. In places where we find illiteracy to be quite high, Andy, even in Muslim cultures where women are often denied an education, that means what? They can't read a recipe. They can't read a government form. That was the story of Nora there in the Middle East, a woman who's known incredible tragedy. There were radicals that murdered her husband because they fiercely opposed the gospel. They came back not long after that, destroyed her house, burned it down, right? Nearly killing Nora and her four daughters, the youngest of which, about 4 years of age, maimed for life with very serious burns all over her body. But Nora is one of these women that was introduced to the hope of the gospel when she went through this literacy program from Bible League. There were two Christian women in that part of the world pouring themselves into her. They gave her the gift of literacy. She began to learn to read and write in Arabic, but she also gained a spiritual literacy. She left a Sunni Islam. She became a believer. She's been trained to share Christ with others. Andy, she's gone on to lead 100 Arabic-speaking women in that part of the world. And again, Bible League, in a very winsome way, is able to, again, kind of keep a finger on the pulse of what's happening in the world and bring programs like Bible-based literacy. Talk about how important it is in our strategy to reach the unreached, if you will, to give the gift of literacy and then to introduce them to the hope of the gospel.
1: Yeah, it's incredible to see people that have not been given the opportunity for education, reading their own language, and not just that, receiving, like you said, a spiritual, spiritualized to see what God is doing. And this is a way for the church to step up and to help people become educated while also teaching them and walking in relationship together with them. And so it's mentorship. It's an activity that the church can fly under the radar with and still reach people with the gospel. And people come out the other side knowing how to read and are more equipped to live this life and to get ready for the next one as well.
0: Yeah, be a part of this today. There's 100 Arabic-speaking families in the Middle East, not praying for our pity or for our protections today. What are they praying for? It's the precious Word of God in the Arabic language God has implanted where they simply cannot access a Christian bookstore, no discount retailer offering Bibles, no Amazon.com to drop a box of Bibles into their village. But that's where this listening family comes in for the princely sum of only $5 a Bible. Andy, as we wrap up, I want to share this audio clip from Inga. She is in Europe, and she has something very, very profound to say.
5: Such a privilege and honor to know the Lord, and the Lord have chosen us to have time and to serve and to work with. We know how Bible value to us, because that's how we grow, because that's our spiritual food. Without a Bible, like without food.
0: Yeah, Andy, if we're talking about human hunger today, you know, what can we say? If you don't eat food, what happens? Eventually you starve to death, right? And for believers who need the Word of God to grow and to mature as believers, right? To go without that means what? In a way, you're spiritually malnourished, right? You're crying out for the food, the spiritual nourishment of the Word of God today. Andy, for Christians all over the world, whether that's in the Middle East or the bush of Africa or somewhere outside of Caracas, Venezuela, the places we've talked about today, Andy, how important is it for believers to have a Bible to grow in grace and understand God's will for their lives?
1: You know, in the United States, we have Bibles all over the place. You know, we have multiples sitting on our shelves. And in some areas around the world, they're using one Bible for an entire village sometimes. They have to cut it up, pass it out, and share it like that. And when people receive a Bible for their own, they're receiving a gift that isn't just a book, but it's God's Word given to them. And through that, they are encouraged and they grow in their faith and in their community and reach others with the word of God. And listeners are a part of that. They are blessing others when they give $5. That can help an individual or an entire family or even a community.
0: Well, be a part of this today. 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
11: News. I'm Mary Rose. The White House is denying access to at least one of the major news outlets banned by President Trump on Friday. MS Now said badges carried by its journalists didn't work this morning when they tried to enter the White House grounds. The move comes a day after the president said he's barring CNN, MS Now, and Politico from the premises due to their purposely negative reporting. And the president says he's reached an agreement the U.S. has with Denmark to establish a large military presence in Greenland. The president said Friday the agreement would give the U.S. permanent control over security in Greenland and that no U.S. adversary will be allowed to have a military presence or sensitive investments in Greenland without U.S. approval. President Trump said the agreement addresses all of his concerns and that there will be no cost to the U.S. This is SRN News.
10: Your AM 1160 weather forecast. Tonight will be warm and humid with periods of rain, some heavy, and a thunderstorm. Flash flooding is possible, especially in some areas. The low temperature will be 66. On Sunday, expect cloudy skies with occasional rain and a thunderstorm. It'll be breezy and not as warm as before. Additional rain may cause flooding issues. The high temperature will reach 69. I'm meteorologist Jason Katarina on AM 1160. 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
21: The ship Titanic is perhaps the most famous shipwreck in history. It was owned by a U.S. company, with its largest stockholder being the American financier J.P. Morgan. It was built in Belfast, Northern Ireland, and was the largest and most luxurious passenger ship ever built. And it was reported to be unsinkable. It set sail on its maiden voyage from Southampton on April 10th, 1912. Imagine the excitement of the 2,240 passengers and crew to be part of this historic voyage. Passengers feasted in its luxury, its impeccable service, its exquisite food. Life was good. The least of their worries was the possibility of anything happening to them on that voyage. Unsinkable. So everyone partied on, eating, drinking, indulging, dancing, totally unaware of what awaited them. Only 5 days into the voyage, the invincible, unsinkable Titanic hit an iceberg, broke apart, and sank to the bottom of the ocean. Over 1,500 passengers and crew unexpectedly died. In fundamental number one, we described individuals who reject the existence of God and the related consequences. I just heard a broadcast of a popular individual being interviewed. He lived a very tragic and hurtful and selfish life, hurting many people along the way. He's now reformed and is using lessons he learned to help many others not encounter the same heartaches and inflict the same damage and pain on others. The end of the interview was sad, as he said, "You know, I'm either agnostic or an atheist, I'm not sure, but I have a lot of questions." He's on a spiritual Titanic, and unless he's rescued and saved, he will meet his eternal demise. Fundamental number two describes righteous, religious people devoted to their beliefs. And looking at the people in the first category that don't believe in God, that may be either agnostic or atheist, and they look at those people with self-righteous disdain and superiority. Yet this group, in their state of deception, are on the same spiritual Titanic and equally headed to the same shocking and disastrous end. They are unaware of the principles of God's judgment. They're willful and unaware of their true condition and rejecting the forceful and clear warnings of God in His Word. It's an awful place to be, a place of deception, a place of rejecting God and thinking that everything is fine, living with a philosophy that the Bible describes as eat, drink, and be merry. For tomorrow we die. Today is all there is. This life is all there is. What a tragic deception. And what awaits these people, though they think they're in an unsinkable voyage in life, they will be shocked when they meet God and recognize that all of their beliefs and everything they stood on and all that they built in life was a house of cards destined to fall apart, destined to sink into the deepest of all despairs. But fundamental number three outlines the one means that God has provided for spiritual and eternal rescue and salvation. It took the death of His Son, dying as our substitute, paying the penalty for our sin, to make provision for our salvation. You can enter into a very personal and eternal relationship with God. You have a choice. You can continue in your rejection of God or the deception that you're in, that you're just fine. And the bad news is that you are, in fact, on a sinking ship and will meet the most disastrous of all ends. No need for that, though. It is still self-inflicted, for God has made the greatest provision, salvation by grace alone, through faith alone, apart from any effort or work on our part. Christ has done all the work needed. Nothing more is needed, and nothing less is required. And that's fundamental number three, this greatest provision of all. This fundamental is the most important and consequential in your life. It is here that you will come face to face with a personal relationship with God. It is here that you will choose, and your choice will determine how you live the rest of your life and, more importantly, where you spend eternity. How you got to this point is not nearly as important as how you get out of it. You may have come with a predominance of fundamental number one, a God rejecter, convinced that He's not real, believing all sorts of myths and fantasies of where we and where this world came from. Perhaps with an approach to life that says, as I mentioned earlier, eat, drink, and be merry, for tomorrow we die. You may have come from a life of self-indulgence, caring mostly about yourself, your happiness, your comfort, your pleasure, perhaps even a life of various addictions and destructive behaviors. Or maybe you're approaching this moment with a background in religion. You've done well for yourself. You've refrained from the awful and hurtful practices of others. You've done your best. You've done good things in life. You're well recognized. You're popular. You're powerful. You're respected and have lived a respectable and honorable life. That's the life that is of great deception. You see, the funnel is wide at the top. It includes all of us. Yet it leads us all to the narrow conclusion of the horrible indictment we learned in Fundamental 1 and Fundamental 2. We are, as God says in His Word in Romans chapter 5, we are all ungodly sinners. Ungodly sinners, spiritually bankrupt, on enemy territory before God, without excuse or defense before Him, and deserving of God's wrath and judgment. But now is your moment of truth. The bridge that leads to the other side, the gateway to the future, salvation by grace alone, through faith alone, is the way to a very personal, meaningful, and productive relationship with God. And you're about to find out how that takes place. Let's first get familiar as we enter into this study with some terms that we will encounter along our study. The first one is salvation. Salvation, a common word. The meaning of it is determined by its context. People are saved from a disaster, a sinking ship. A lot of people were saved from sinking and perishing once the Titanic went under. That's one context of salvation. Many ways in which salvation is used, both in the Bible and in life itself. The question is, saved from, when we look at salvation from a biblical point of view, salvation from what and salvation to what? It's salvation from sin and its consequences. It's to eternal life, to a right relationship with God. And we are all in need of salvation. The next term is that we will encounter is the word redemption. Redemption is a price that is paid in order to make a purchase. Centuries ago, when slavery was popular and slaves were sold, they were put out in the marketplace and sold to the highest bidder. The highest bidder then paid a price. It was the price of redemption. He purchased that individual. But in a biblical sense, in a spiritual way, it is the price paid to make the purchase of our salvation, the purchase of our souls, setting us free from everything that is against us. And we'll see what that price of redemption is. The next word we'll encounter, an important word, justification. The word literally means simply to be declared righteous. Justification is God able to declare sinners righteous, and we'll see how He does that. This most amazing declaration and standing before God, the only way that we can be accepted by God is to be declared righteous by Him. The next word is propitiation. It's a big word, but it's a simple word that means the complete satisfaction and appeasing of God's wrath against sin and sinners. Propitiation, through the blood of Christ, we will see, is the complete satisfaction of a holy God who cannot have sin around Him, who cannot tolerate sin, who has to punish sin, who has to deal with sin. Propitiation is something that Christ alone accomplished on the cross. to propitiate an angry God against sin and sinners. And God is appeased through the work of Christ. Now, back to the spiritual condition of every human being. As we've seen in previous studies, Fundamentals 1 and 2 showed a little bit of that, of our condition. But now we're going to see God's provision for the way out. God's provision for salvation. God's provision for spiritual rescue of our lives. Romans chapter 3 and verse 23, we saw that before. It tells us that our condition is that we are in a state of sinners. All sinned, literally, to be technically correct, that verse means that when Adam sinned, he as the head of the human race, representing the whole human race, plunged us into a condition of sinners. We are born sinners. All sinned. And we evidence the fact that we are sinners by continually coming short of who God is, of God's glory, of God's greatness, of God's holiness. We manifest this sin nature that we each possess by the sin acts that we commit on a regular basis. That's bad news. But now, the good news. Look at verse 24. Being justified freely by His grace through the redemption that is in Christ Jesus. Seeking to be justified by our own efforts is absolutely futile. Whichever type of righteousness you attempt to use to gain acceptance with God, it is always insufficient. It is always unacceptable to God. Even trying to keep specific commandments that God gave in His Word. Leading to this statement that we have all sinned goes back to verse 20 of Romans chapter 3. That verse 20 declares, therefore, by the deeds of the law, there shall no flesh be justified in His sight. The deeds of the law, God's law, that perfect law that God gave, His commandments. No one can be justified. No one can be declared righteous by trying to keep those. The topic is justification, how we are made acceptable before God. And notice verse 20 once again. Verse 20 says, therefore by the deeds of the law there shall no flesh be justified in His sight. Why? Because the law was never given by God in order to declare anyone righteous before Him. There's no effort that a person can ever exert to be fully accepted by God, because the law was not given in order for someone to keep it, which is an impossibility, and be accepted by God. No, this verse 20 states specifically, for by the law is the knowledge of sin. That's what God has intended when He gave the law. This perfect law is a mirror that shows us, when we look at that perfect mirror, how great and holy God is and how sinful and unholy we are. So it is not by the works of the law. By the works of the law, no flesh, no human being will ever be declared righteous before God. Go back to verse 24 and read there what God says in verse 24 once again. being justified, we saw the definition of that word, being declared righteous freely. A little mini lesson in Greek. The word freely is the Greek word dorian. And it is used in other places in Scripture, and most specifically, if you look at John chapter 15 and verse 25, that Greek word is used and translated a bit differently to give it its real sense. John chapter 15 and verse 25. We read, so in verse 23, Christ is speaking, "He that hates me hates my Father also." If you hate the Father, you will hate the Son. If you hate the Son, you hate the Father. "If I had not done among them the works which none other man did, they would not have sinned, but now have they both seen and hated both me and my Father. But this comes to pass, that the word might be fulfilled that is written in their law." This is what's written in the law. "They hated me without a cause." That's the word dorian. That's translated without a cause. So the hatred that people expressed toward the Lord Jesus Christ was a hatred that absolutely had no cause in the Lord Jesus Christ. There was absolutely no reason to hate the Lord Jesus Christ. Nothing that the Lord Jesus Christ did or say could ever elicit that kind of hatred on the part of sinful people. And so that hatred was without a cause. Now transfer that over to our verse in Romans chapter 3, verse 24, where we read, "being justified freely by His grace." So God declares us righteous, dorian, freely. That is, there is no cause in you. There is no cause in me for God to declare me righteous. No cause. There's nothing that God sees where He says, "There's a good guy. I think I will give him salvation. I think I will declare him righteous because of the life that he's living, because of the good that he's doing." No cause in us. By its very nature, justification, being declared righteous by God, is freely because it is by grace. You see that in verse 24? Being justified freely by His grace. It's all of grace. God does it in two ways, and only these two ways. He does it by His grace, and the reason that He can demonstrate grace to us is the second component of this, through the redemption that is in Christ Jesus. Verse 24, being justified freely by His grace through the redemption that is in Christ Jesus. Someone took the word grace and used it as an acronym, G-R-A-C-E, God's riches at Christ's expense. Another way to put it is all that God is free to do for us because of what the Lord Jesus Christ did on the cross for us. It's freely. It's no cause in us. All the cause is in God, His love, and His kindness toward us. The price of redemption He paid when He shed His blood and gave His life for us is the way we're declared righteous by God. And that's the way God does this, by grace, through the redemption that is in Christ Jesus. All that God is free to do for us because of what Christ did for us on the cross. You see, heaven is not a reward for good people, but a free gift for bad people, for sinners. Justified freely by his grace through the redemption that is in Christ Jesus. Go to Ephesians chapter 2. Ephesians chapter 2, verses 8 and 9. We see some of the same concepts, some of the same truths, consistent with the whole Word of God. In Ephesians chapter 2 and verse 8, God writes, "For by grace are you saved." Grace. Freely. All who God is and all that Christ did for us. For by grace are you saved through faith. There's three components here. Grace, faith, and gift. For by grace are you saved through faith, not of yourselves. It is the gift of God. Verse 9, not of works. So the positive side, salvation is by grace through faith. The other side of the coin, not of yourselves. Not as a result of any works that you do. It's through faith. It's by faith alone in what Christ did for us on the cross. It is putting our trust in what Jesus Christ accomplished for us on the cross. Faith alone in Christ alone. It is the gift of God. It is a positive response to his provision. It is setting aside, all of our work, setting aside all of our merit, setting aside all of our effort, setting aside all of our performance, so that we can rely solely on the work and merit, effort and performance of what Christ accomplished for us on our behalf.
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3: God wants to move. God wants to bring His Holy Spirit into the church. God wants to baptize. God wants to prophesy. God wants to speak. God wants to do so many incredible things decently and in order as the scriptures speak. But the problem is that the Holy Spirit has been grieved by sin in the church.

0: Welcome to Somebody Loves You Radio, the Bible teaching ministry of Roel Reese in Diamond Bar, California. Today, as Roel leads us in a study of what it means to be a Spirit-filled follower of the Lord, we'll get a challenge to prioritize holiness. We'll see that the Holy Spirit has equipped us with spiritual gifts according to His sovereign will. But if we've allowed sinful habits to creep into our lives, we are actually working against what He wants to accomplish. Today's lesson is part two of our study of spiritual gifts. In 1 Corinthians chapter 12, here's Roel Reese.
1: I don't know why, but there's always a sense in churches that they're afraid of the gifts of the Holy Spirit. And many times, many people, because of the different experiences that they have encountered in their own personal lives, some say that the gifts of the Holy Spirit are not for today, and then others say that the gifts are for today. So what is the real truth concerning the gifts? Well, Paul the Apostle ran into a problem in the Church of Corinth. And let me just kind of give you a little bit of history, because the Church of Corinth was a tremendous church. It was made up of Gentiles. And the Church of Corinth, in the city of Corinth, there were a lot of pagans. So to be a Christian in the city of Corinth was very tough. It would be like living in Hollywood and try to be a believer. Let me give you the instance here in the fifth chapter of the book of 1 Corinthians. There was a brother in the faith that was going to church in the city of Corinth that actually was living together in immorality or sexual sin with his mother-in-law. And somehow, as he was in the church, the pastor and the pastors and the elders and the deacons of the church had not taken a step of discipline to confront the problem and the individual in the church. They were afraid. So when Paul heard about it, because Paul wasn't in Corinth, Paul already was gone. So when Paul heard what was going on in the church, and they were having their services and the Bible was being taught and people were coming to church, but yet at the same time there were people living in sexual sin, Paul wrote a letter and he tells the Corinthians, he says, I've heard it is reported in chapter 5 verse 1 that there is sexual immorality among you, such sexual immorality that is not even named among the heathens, that a man has his father's wife. He says, that's ridiculous. And no one is doing anything about it. Listen very carefully what he says. Verse 2. He says, are you not puffed up and have not rather mourned? That is, you're really puffed up. You're proud of it. Instead of being proud, you should be what? Repentant. You should repent. But you're not doing that. That he who has done such a deed might be taken away from among you. Notice that. A lack of mourning. Verse 3. For I indeed, as absent in the body but present in the spirit, have already judged as though I were present him who has so done this deed. Paul says, I don't have to get on a boat and come over there and set the discipline concerning this person. I already know what should be done, and I'm telling you exactly what you should do. Verse 4, in the name of our Lord Jesus Christ, when you are gathered together along with my spirit, with power of our Lord Jesus Christ, here it is, deliver such a one to Satan for the destruction of the flesh. Wow. Paul, don't you think you're too harsh? What do you mean, Paul? This is what Paul is saying. Paul says, if there is someone that is not repentant, and let's say, if we do Matthew 18, which means what? If you know someone that is living a life of sin and doesn't want to repent, and you know about it, you confront that person and says, hey, it's none of your business, man. Mind your own business. Leave me alone. Then my responsibility as in the body of Christ, as a member of the body of Christ, which Paul talks about in the first book of Corinthians chapter 12, is to go to the elders of the church and to get one or two more people to make it three witnesses and come and confront that person. If he still does not want to repent, then the Bible says, I am to take it to the elders of the church, and then the elders of the church are to excommunicate that person from the church. not because we don't like him, but we turn him over to Satan for the destruction of the flesh, so that at the end there may be repentance and his spirit will be saved. Otherwise, if we put up with sin, we're actually allowing leaven to come into the church, and leaven infects other people.

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1: Too much leaven. God wants to move. God wants to bring His Holy Spirit into the church. God wants to baptize. God wants to prophesy. God wants to speak. God wants to do so many incredible things decently and in order as the scriptures speak. But the problem is that the Holy Spirit has been grieved by sin in the church. And so the Holy Spirit cannot fully express Himself in the body of Christ. Unless the body of Christ comes to repentance. That's pretty amazing. Because watch what Paul says. This is pretty amazing again. He speaks about leaven. Now verse 9. I wrote to you in my epistle not to keep company with a sexually immoral person. Yet, I certainly did not mean with the sexual immoral people of this world. Notice that Paul makes it very clear that he's not talking about those people that you go to school with and those people that you work with and those people in your neighborhood that are non-believers. He's not talking about non-believers being sexually active. He's talking about Christians in the church. He's talking about believers. Those that have received Christ. Watch what he says. He says also, verse 10, yet certainly I did not mean the sexually immoral people of this world or with the covetous or the extortioner or the idolater. Since then, you would need to go out of the world. Then, you know, you would say, wow, man, I can't have fellowship with anybody. Because we are in this world. We're not of the world, but we have to work with non-believers. The problem that I see today in the church is that the reason that so many Gentiles or heathens are being kept away from salvation and coming to the grace of God is because of all the hypocrisy in the church. That's the problem. And that's a major problem. Watch what else he says, verse 11. But now I have written to you not to keep company with anyone name a brother. I want you to underline that. Very important scripture. Paul is not forbidding you and I to hang out with non-believers, but he is forbidding us to hang out with believers that are living lives of sin without repentance. That's what he says. If you know of a brother or a sister that is living a life activated in sin today, Paul says what? Break fellowship with him. Otherwise, if you don't break fellowship with him, what are you doing? You're in communion with him. You're saying it's okay to be with him when it's not okay. He goes a step further. Watch what he says. But now I have written to you not to keep company with anyone named a brother who is sexually immoral, or covetous, or an idolater, or a reviler, or a drunkard, or an extortioner. No, don't even eat lunch with such a person. Wow, why? Because eating in that culture made you one with that person. You see? You're not even supposed to have lunch with them. You're supposed to totally separate yourself from them and turn them over to Satan so that Satan will not only beat them up, but he'll beat them up to bring them to what? To conviction and to repentance. Otherwise, how are they going to come to know the Lord if you compromise your position by accepting their fellowship? Then watch this. For what have I to do with judging those who are outside of the church? Don't you judge those who are inside? But those who are outside, God judges. Don't worry about the non-believer. God will take care of them. He says, what I am talking about, judging those that are in the church. Those that are supposed to be the pillars of the church. Those are the ones that are supposed to be bringing people to the light. But yet they're full of darkness. But those who are outside, God judges. Therefore, put away from yourself that evil person. Notice that. Put away that evil person, excommunication from the church.

0: Not that we hate that person, but we hate their sin. That's the problem. We hate their sin, and we will not put up with sin. Otherwise, if we allow every drunkard person to come in here that is a believer, and child molester, and homosexual, and liar, and covetous, and all these things that Paul talks about, what's going to happen? A little leaven will leaven the whole lump. We will kill the move of the Spirit of God.
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0: So now that Paul establishes the problems in Corinth, then in chapter 12, turn to it, there in verse 12. He says, now he's going to say, now that you know the problems and how God really wants to move and God desires unity within the body of Christ, he says, now I want you to understand one thing, that every believer is a member of the body of Christ, which God has given to each one of us a definite ministry in the body of Christ. I like that. What do you mean, Raul? Well, he means that every one of us here is the body of Christ. God not only has given you gifts and talents, but he has a particular ministry where he wants to use your life to bring glory and honor to himself. Watch what he says, verse 12. For as the body is one and has many members, but all the members of the one body, being many, are one body, so also is Christ. So the body of Christ, he's talking about what? Those that have been born again of the Holy Spirit, is not just Calvary Chapel. But the Presbyterians and the Methodists and the Baptists, and there are even Catholics that are born again Christians. So anyone that has been born again through the Holy Spirit's power and has come to repentance, he or she becomes a member of the body of Jesus Christ. So the body of Jesus Christ is huge in the world, you see, but the head is Christ, and the head controls the whole body of Christ. Then he says that in the body of Christ, not everyone is an eye or a hand or a foot or a toe. But God has placed you in the body as he wills, not as you will. You see, we would like to choose, well, Lord, you know, I like kind of that gift. Can I have that? You can ask, but he might not give it to you. Or you may start coveting somebody else's gift because you see the charisma and you see what they're doing and you say, man, I want that, and like be like Simon, you know, Simonine, and you start actually coveting the gift that that person has. And instead of a blessing, you might get a cursing. You have to be satisfied where God has placed in the body of Jesus Christ and be part of that body. If, man, I mean, nobody wants to be a toe and be in darkness 24 hours a day and be stinky. But God might place you there. Watch what he says. Verse 13. For by one Spirit we are all baptized into one body, whether Jew or Greek or Gentile, whether slave or free, we have all been made to drink into one Spirit. So we're all one. Believers in Baptists, Methodists, we all, if we're born again of the Holy Spirit, we are one, brothers in the Lord and sisters in the Lord Jesus Christ. Verse 14. Notice now the diversity of the gifts. For in fact, the body is not one member, but many. If the foot should say, because I'm not a hand, I am not of the body, is it therefore of the body? I mean, just because you're a foot and you want to be a hand, I mean, do you just cut off the foot and become a hand? No way. The foot is just as important as the hand. We need the hand as we need the foot. Watch what he says. And if the ear should say, because I am not an eye, I am not of the body. Is it therefore not of the body? Of course not. But now, here it is, but now God has set the members, each one of them, in the body just as he did. I want you to underline it and put a star next to it. Next time you want to be used by God and you're actually seeking for the gifts of the Holy Spirit and you're asking God to use you in the body of Jesus Christ, memorize that verse so you can be satisfied where God places you. You don't place yourself, the Lord places you where you're needed. where you're needed in the body of Christ. I love that. Not everyone's an evangelist. Not everyone can teach. Not everyone can be a prophet. You see, there are different gifts. Then he says this. Again, he's moving forward. Verse 19. And if they were all one member, where would the body be? But now indeed there are many members, but yet there is one body. Even though there's a lot of hands and feet and nose and ears and eyes, yet there's one head, but there's one body. You see? Not two bodies, one body. Christianity. That's it. Born again people of God. They're the body of Jesus Christ, not the name of the church. Watch what else. Verse 21. Now the members promoted unity. And the eye cannot say to the hand, I have no need of you, get out of here. Nor again the head to the feet, I have no need of you. Can you imagine trying to walk around without a head? No possible way. No, much rather those members of the body which seem to be weaker are necessary. So you might have people in the body that are real strong, but then you have those people that are weaklings. And how in the world, do the strong people say, get out of my way, weakling? No. The strong are to do what? To help the weak along. That's love, you see? I'm not out for myself. But I'm out to what? To enhance the kingdom of God by working together in harmony and unity together. Watch this. Verse 23. And those members of the body which we think to be less honorable. You see, whenever we used to play baseball and we used to make, actually choose teams, who do we choose? I know who I chose, the best guys. I want to win. But if I'm really going to be honest with myself and I want to be a real good Christian, what am I going to do? I'm going to choose those that nobody wants to choose. Even if I lose, so what? You see, that's kindness and love. So those people that we think are not necessary in the body of Christ, they're very necessary. We can't live without them. They might not be strong as you are and have all the charisma and all the gifts and talents, but they are needed in the body of Christ. Watch this. Verse 23. And those members of the body which we think there be less honorable, on these we bestow greater honor, and our unpresentable parts have greater modesty. But our presentable parts have no need, but God composed the body, having given greater honor of the part which lacks it. You see, so wherever there's something lacking, God is the one that takes that person and he brings balance to the body so the body can be balanced with the strength and the weakness. You see, he evens it out. So it's not lopsided. You're not walking around like this, lopsided. You see, it has balance. Verse 25. That there should be no schisms in the body, but that the members should have the same care for one another. You see, we're to unite, we're not to disunitize. You see what I'm saying? We're to come together and work together and love together, and let's get our gifts and talents together and let's use them together to bring glory and honor to God so that we can go out and win more people to the Lord. That's what Paul is saying. Instead of sitting there murmuring, complaining, and causing divisions, let's be satisfied what God has done and what he's doing. And if one member suffers, all members suffer with it. And if one member is honored, then all members rejoice with it. I like that because you know what? Let me speak for myself. When I was younger and I used to see people hurt and stuff like that, I say, hey, that's their tough luck. Tough for them. It wasn't until my back went out that I started having compassion on people. I was doing martial arts and I hurt my back and I got a little pain. I pinched the nerve. And I went to the chiropractor and he popped my back and he messed me up more than I was before. And I went to the emergency Saturday night and they gave me this shot. I couldn't even walk, so they gave me this shot to relax her. And I was totally relaxed and I was in deep pain. They sent me home. 4 o'clock in the morning on Sunday morning, I had to go to the bathroom. Now, when you got to go to the bathroom, you got to go, right? I couldn't move. I told my wife, Sharon, I think I'm paralyzed. I was in such pain, man. Well, what happened is I slowly turned and I got on my knees and I could not move. She helped me to get in bed. They had to call the ambulance. Embarrassing. And they came up with a flat board and I told the guy, I said, I am in such pain. So they actually took the board and put it on there and they tied me up, and as they were carrying me down the stairs, they almost dropped me. And I mean, I was in pain. My neighbors were outside. They thought I was dying when I was coming out. I was all messed up. And they took me to the hospital. 3 days, man, I was in the hospital. And they put me on fluids, and I was just totally messed up, man. And I couldn't walk. I couldn't do anything. And, man, I thought I wasn't going to walk again. But the Lord taught me through that weakness that I have to respect other people and their pain. So now when you tell me you're sick, I go, oh, let me pray for you. I'll even cry with you. Because I know how it feels now. And so I can understand what Paul is saying. We need each other. We can't do without each other. There has to be that unity, that brotherhood, that oneness with each other.
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0: Then he goes on in verse 27, he says, and now you are the body of Christ and members individually, and God has appointed these in the church, apostles, second prophets, teachers, miracles, notice, then gifts of healings, which means there are different types of healings. I like that. That's why one person cannot just lay hands on people. God gives severally as He wills. Then check this out. Helps. That is those that help in the body of Christ, you know, taking care of cleaning bathrooms and up in the storage room, whatever it may be. There's different gifts in administration, organizing, variety of tongues. Are all apostles? Of course not. Are all prophets? No. Are all teachers? No. Are all workers of miracles? No. Are all, he says, do all have the gifts of healings? No. Do all speak with tongues? No. Do all interpret? No. But here it is. But earnestly desire the best gifts. And what is the best gift? Love. That's right. Love. Because without love, you can speak in tongues, you can interpret, you can have teaching, you can have all these gifts, 21 gifts. But if you don't have love, you and I are nothing. Watch this. But earnestly desire the best gifts, and yet I show you a more excellent way.
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7: Ronald Reagan understood that freedom sometimes requires more than quiet diplomacy. It requires moral clarity. On June 12, 1987, standing before the Brandenburg Gate in a divided Berlin, Reagan issued a direct challenge to Soviet leader Mikhail Gorbachev. "Mr. Gorbachev, tear down this wall." The Berlin Wall was more than concrete and barbed wire. It represented a system that restricted movement, divided families, and denied millions the freedoms Americans often take for granted. Reagan refused to treat that division as permanent. He understood that free nations must be willing to identify the difference between liberty and oppression, and have the courage to say so. 2 years later, the Berlin Wall fell. Freedom survives when people refuse to accept tyranny as inevitable. So when freedom is challenged today, will we have the courage to defend it with the same clarity?
8: Jesus said,
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10: Tonight will be warm and humid with periods of rain, some heavy, and a thunderstorm. Flash flooding is possible, especially in certain areas. The low will be 66. Sunday will be cloudy with occasional rain and a thunderstorm. It'll be breezy and not as warm with a high of 69. Additional rain may cause flooding issues. I'm meteorologist Jason Caterina on AM 1160. Hope for your life.
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18: 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And here Peter wants us to see just how much God has already done within us the moment we came to Christ. You see, when we gave our lives to Jesus, something real happened. We became an instrument in His hands to be used with His purpose in mind. Everything we need to live for Him has already been given to us. So it's not about how worthy we feel, it's about who God says we are. So today Pastor Jack teaches that the faith we've been given is the exact same faith Peter lived by, and Abraham believed in for that matter. It's not something we can earn or produce ourselves. It's a gift that comes to us through Jesus Christ and what He's done for us. Now with his message called, Look What You've Become, Part 2. Here's pastor and Bible teacher, Jack Hibbs.
17: Last week and today, we're in the introductory verses of 2 Peter. And the background is very important, but rather than punish those who were here last week and having to hear that introduction again, we're going to pick it up where we left off. But if you were not here, it is major significant for you and important for you to go look at the introduction of what Peter is all about in the second epistle of Peter. Father, we ask you to be our teacher today. And Holy Spirit, manifest your presence in our lives after we leave this building to live, be, do, and to understand biblical theology, the truth, the teachings of God's word. And here Peter has set before us deep and eternal truths that if we get this under our spiritual belt, so to speak, we will never be the same people. In the next 55 minutes, we should be transformed. In Jesus' name we pray, and all God's people said, amen. Amen. You can be seated. Wow. I can't wait to get this off my chest because, for one thing, I think my family at home is sick and tired hearing about it. Why? Because since last week, all this week, today, the truth of what the Apostle Peter is announcing is so incredibly powerful. It is so life-changing, and yet at the same time, church, listen, it's terrifying. Because of God's truth being what it is, none of us can ignore it. We can neglect it, but you can't ignore it. Let me explain. You can neglect something to your destruction, but you have to be aware of something before you can neglect it, correct? Peter comes along, and this fisherman from Galilee, now aged, you know this from last week, old, wise, combat faith hardened, Peter, is now speaking divine truth in such a powerful way that many scholars have a hard time believing that it's Peter speaking. His previous epistle, 3 to 4 years earlier, was of a whole different style, and now Peter writes almost with what is known as a Pauline effect. That is, the genius of Paul and his writings make sense. It's Paul, after all. Paul was considered one of the most educated men of the first century Roman Empire. Brilliant, famous, before he was ever a Christian, Saul of Tarsus was famous for being smart. And I said last week that he was known to be the greatest convert to Christianity, Paul the Apostle. Peter comes along, he's a Galilean, he's a fisherman. And when we see his example in the four Gospels, we see a man that is impetuous, we see a man that is impatient, we see a man that seems to have no self-control until, church, mark this, because it's got to be true in your life. Peter is kind of a big, bumbling, huggable Christian knucklehead. And then the day of Pentecost comes. The church is born. The Holy Spirit falls upon the disciples in the upper room. And in that moment, the disciples become the apostles. And they go out and they're preaching the word of God with boldness. They're fearless. And there seems to be, read the book of Acts again, the first three or four chapters. There seems to be this incredible download of divine inspiration, knowledge, and power. And who do we see it with first? None other than Peter. Peter gets out of the gate in the book of Acts and he preaches his first public sermon after the Holy Spirit has fallen upon him. And what happens? In the first weekend of Christianity, or I should say the first week of the Holy Spirit giving birth to the church, Pentecost, the Bible says in the book of Acts, 3,000 people got saved in what looks like about a 10 to 15 minute sermon by Peter. He's been transformed. And now he's old and aged and experienced, and he's grown up furthermore in the last 3 to 4 years, and he delivers a swan song, his farewell epistle. Peter's going to die. He's going to be crucified upside down in Rome, imprisoned. This book comes from Rome. He knows what's coming. Jesus had told him many, many years, decades earlier, Jesus said to him, "Listen, Peter, up until now, you've done whatever you've wanted to do, but there's a time coming, Peter, that someone's going to take you by your hand and they're going to lead you." And the whole terminology means, Peter, when you're old, someone's going to come and seize you by the hand and they're going to take you to your martyrdom. He understood that. And that time had come. So you always want to listen to a man or a woman who knows Jesus that's dying. No pretense, no bombastics, no exaggerations. They're dying, and what they say matters. And so Peter delivers this awesome treaty of biblical doctrine. So church, we were making arguments for the first presentation on this, and we got a little bit through it. So mark it down in your note-taking, if you would. Look at verse 1, and I'm asking you, or I'm making a declaration regarding the title, "Look What You've Become." That was true of Peter, and it ought to be true of you as a Christian. We talked about that last week, and this is how we couch that truth, is that you and I have become instruments in the hands of God. Remember that? And the number one thing we saw last time in verse 1 is that because God has come into your life, you know that you're a Christian, is the fact that God has made you an instrument in his hands, and that means you live for a purpose. The Christian has a purpose. I had a young man ask me Thursday night, he said, "Pastor Jack, I know that I'm a Christian, but I've been going through a lot of challenges in my life, and I need to know my purpose. He said, I have been despairing of life because I don't know my purpose." By the way, I believe only a born-again Christian can be so frustrated at that realization. A lot of people live life without purpose, and they're fine with it, but a Christian can't live on like that. He's saying, I'm not even happy with life. Why? He said, because I don't know my purpose. And I prayed for him that God would reveal to him his purpose. The second thing we saw is not only purpose, it's where we left off, and that is that look what you've become as an instrument in the hands of God is the fact that you have faith. You have a proper faith now. And church, mark it down. This is where we left off. Peter now says to his readers that they have obtained a like precious faith. And I'll go through this rather quickly, at least I want to. And that is the word obtain. When we talk about faith, remember this, this is not a faith that says that you believe and there's no change. That's the whole point. He says that there is a faith that you have obtained that is like. It's a like precious faith. It's very powerful what he's saying. That every Christian of every era, including today in the 21st century, he's saying that you have obtained a faith. You own a faith. Even more so, listen, in my pocket, okay, so I have, I this is my wallet. That's all that there is to this thing. I live in a cashless society. I don't carry cash. I have plastic here. And on the piece of plastic is my name. And I'm not going to leave that out there too long. Somebody will take a picture online. Somebody will freeze the screen and get that number. But my name is on there. And in many ways, my identity in the world is identified by my name appearing on that piece of plastic. Sounds kind of insignificant, but it's true. Listen, concerning the faith that you have as a believer, somebody can look at this card and say, I believe that's your card. But it's really empowered by the resources behind it. Are you with me? You can say that you're a Christian and your name might be on the roster of some church ledger somewhere, some membership, but the truth of the matter is, unless the Holy Spirit is in you as your source, you are bankrupt. You have no place in the family of God. You can say what you want, but the question is, have you obtained? That is, do you have in your possession, listen, and are you possessed by the elements of this Christian faith, this faith in the Lord Jesus Christ? And when he says that it's alike, it means the exact same faith. This is significant, church, because, and it's so encouraging. Peter is saying, have you all experienced, so that you might become someone new, that exact same faith? Listen, I'm not, are you listening? I'm not stretching by no means when I say Peter today would say, that's right, Jack, that's exactly what I wrote to the people, that the exact same faith that I had 21 centuries ago walking with Jesus and living with Jesus and believing and trusting in Jesus, Jack, that's the exact same faith that not only all believers must have, but Jack, do you have that like passion or precious faith? Do you have that? And then Peter would expound. Oh, yes. And it's the exact same faith that Abraham had. Now, does that tie something together, church, if you read your Bible? You and I are to be sons and daughters of Abraham. What was Abraham famous for? His faith. His faith in God. His faith in God to provide salvation through the coming Lamb of God. Genesis chapter 15 and Genesis 22. Very powerful.
19: 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And now, let's get back to today's message. Once again, here's Pastor Jack.
17: If there's some of you here that, oh, I just doubt my salvation. I doubt if God wants me. Wait. Do you believe Jesus died on the cross? Do you believe he rose again from the dead? Listen, do you want God's salvation? How many of you want his salvation? Raise your hand. If you want his salvation, know this. You can't want it unless the Holy Spirit has put the wanna in you. So if you doubt your salvation, let me tell you what God is saying to you today. Put like precious faith in me. Well, God, will you just speak to me? Will you just show me something? No, he's not going to show you something. He already has. This is it. He has already spoken it. Like precious faith is that the same word he spoke to Abraham is the same word he spoke to Peter, and it's the same word he's speaking to you. It's enough. He's not going to give you God, just give me a word. Just show me a sign. I'll show you a sign. Step up here, and I'm going to hit you upside the head with a Bible. There's your sign. It's the Bible. You don't need anything else. God said it, so it's so beautiful. I want to believe that. Then why don't you? Well, because what? You feel unworthy? Join the club. All of us feel unworthy. But we know that in Christ, when we come to him, we are no longer unworthy. We are children of the living God. And he has brought us into the family. It's a faith. It's a faith that is resilient. It's a faith that is powerful. And it's a faith that saves. And not only that, it's a faith that transforms. In fact, listen to the Old King James. Beautiful. If you have that Old King James in front of you, I love it. 2 Peter chapter 1 goes on there to say in the King James, to them that have obtained like precious faith with us through the righteousness of God and our Savior Jesus Christ. Notice, you've obtained it through the righteousness. And then I'm going to read to you 2 Peter chapter 1, verse 1 in the Jack Hibbs version. the Jack version. Listen carefully. I'm making this up now, kind of. It's very clear. To those who have obtained faith by the righteousness. Definite article, the righteousness. This is the righteousness of God. You and I have obtained faith because it's a work of God. Here's amazing. You and I would never have faith. God would have never reached out to us. There'd be no hope of salvation without the righteousness of, and we'll see today, Jesus Christ himself. It's very, very comforting. I got a letter this week from a local cult who was upset by something that was said here recently, which was awesome. It turns out that they were in attendance. They came to a study. And there was a particular leader of this cult who came. And something was said, and it was absolutely true, but they didn't like it. Which is funny. They wrote me to criticize what was said here. I've never been to their cult house and criticize what they say. Are you with me? Do you understand that? And this is what they have a hard time with. Ephesians chapter 2, verses 8 and 9. It says, "For by grace you have been saved through faith." That's what Jesus did for you. That through word again, through faith. That is the righteousness. And this is not of your own doing. It is the gift of God, the gift, friend, of God. Not a result of works so that no one may boast. Salvation is a free gift given to God. When God makes the offer, grab it. When God extends to you the invitation to take it, when you wake up to the realization, wow, the Bible says Jesus died for my sins, rose again from the dead. I'm going to put my faith in him. It's through the righteousness of Christ that you, in this faith exercised, experience a relationship with God personally. And then he goes on, look at the latter end of verse 1. It says here that regarding us being instruments in the hands of God, and you're considering and evaluating yourself to see what you've become, you should mark a yieldedness. There should be a marked yieldedness in your life. You should be yielded. How so? Hang on to your seats, everybody. In these few verses, verses 1 to 4, Peter will make this declaration twice. It's some of the most powerful proclamations in the New Testament of the deity of Jesus Christ. You can't be yielded to God without recognizing the person, the place, the position of who Jesus Christ is. And it says there at the end of verse 1, of our God. Notice this, that we're talking about a righteousness that is attainable, but look, it is of our God, circle God, theos, God. It's a title. God's not a name. It's a title. Remember, I pointed this out to you before. In Arabic, what is the name for God? Say it. Allah. It's a title. It's not a name. So write down your Bibles. Mark God. Just mark that word. It's a title. It's not a name. It's not a personal name. It's who he is. Are you with me? Mark this. How many gods are there? There's one God. Hear, O Israel, the Lord our God is one God. Old and New Testament theology, one God. By the way, that's believed in Judaism. It's believed in Christianity. It's believed in Islam. One God. Listen, Christian, if you don't know this, you are a monotheist. You believe in one God. There's one God. And here's where it gets dicey. If you read the Old Testament carefully, and just the Old Testament, are you listening? Yeah. If you read the Old Testament, you're going to come to what is known as a conundrum. A conundrum is, what is this? How can this be? When the Bible says that there's one God, but then you read in Genesis, for example, that the Spirit of God brooded over the waters at creation. And the Hebrew demands that we're talking about a person. Then you have in the Bible where God says, let us make man in our image. Speaking of a plurality, God. God singular, El, Eloi, yet Elohim. In Hebrew, I am is plural. How can this be? There's one God, but there's a manifestation or revelation of plurality throughout the entire Old Testament. We read it on Wednesday night in communion that the Lord, David said, I heard the Lord say unto my Lord, sit thou at my right hand until I make all of your enemies thy footstool. And the clear translation, in fact, Jesus quotes that, and the Jews never asked him another question after that. Jesus said, if David is talking to the Lord, who's the Lord of the Lord? And the Jews went, oy vey. And it says from that time further, they never asked him any more questions. He stumped them. God is singular. But the Bible teaches there's God the Father, God the Son, God the Holy Spirit. In the book of Acts chapter 5, the Bible tells us that Ananias and Sapphira, they contrived a lie and they were found out for it. And Peter said, how dare you? How can you? How could you? You lied to the Holy Spirit. You did not only lie to the Holy Spirit, you lied to God. And when he said that, aren't you glad this doesn't happen today? They told a lie in church. After they said Peter said that, they dropped dead. That's church discipline right there. Boom. Wow. God and Savior. Mark it. God. Secondly, Savior. Third, Christ. Or Messiah in Hebrew. This is remarkable because all three of these descriptions or names are attributed to the only one true God of the Bible. Did you know that, people? Peter connects the Old and New Testament here in his Jewishness in an instant. Yahweh is the name of the God of the Old Testament. Yahweh, Old Testament theology, is Savior, is Messiah, is God. Did you know that? Read Isaiah. Read Jeremiah. Read Malachi. Throughout Scripture, Yahweh, that's his name, Yah. Hallelujah. Yahweh. Yah, that's his name, salvation. His name is salvation. He's God. He's the God who saves. And so that word theos, the divine, Savior means the deliverer. And Christ, of course, means the anointed Messiah, the anointed one. The interesting thing here, listen up, everybody. And here in 2 Peter chapter 1, verse 1, there are two nouns that are mentioned here that are linked, according to the Greek grammar, by one single article which demands two things. Listen to this. So there's two nouns that are tied together by one single article, and it means this: God is the one and only Savior. God is the one and only Christ. That's what it means.
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7: Ronald Reagan understood that freedom sometimes requires more than quiet diplomacy. It requires moral clarity. On June 12, 1987, standing before the Brandenburg Gate in a divided Berlin, Reagan issued a direct challenge to Soviet leader Mikhail Gorbachev. "Mr. Gorbachev, tear down this wall." The Berlin Wall was more than concrete and barbed wire. It represented a system that restricted movement, divided families, and denied millions the freedoms Americans often take for granted. Reagan refused to treat that division as permanent. He understood that free nations must be willing to identify the difference between liberty and oppression, and have the courage to say so. 2 years later, the Berlin Wall fell. Freedom survives when people refuse to accept tyranny as inevitable. So when freedom is challenged today, will we have the courage to defend it with the same clarity?
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20: 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Today on Pathway to Victory, Dr. Robert Jeffress shares the key to achieving financial independence according to the richest man who ever lived. But first, let's take a moment to hear some important ministry updates.
24: Thanks, David, and welcome to Pathway to Victory. Most of us carry a quiet worry about money, but Solomon points out something surprising. The real secret to financial success isn't earning more. It's something the Bible calls margin. Today, I'll show you what that means and how to find it. Now, teaching you to handle money God's way is exactly the kind of practical biblical truth we've been bringing you for a very long time. In fact, this year, Pathway to Victory is celebrating 30 years of ministry. Since the year we launched, 1996, our message has never wavered. Decade after decade, we've opened the Bible and shown you how God's Word speaks to real life. That's the kind of ministry you can trust. And this year, as I've turned 70, I've gathered the most important lessons God has taught me into a transparent and highly personal book. It's called Seven Lessons from My 70 Years. In its pages, I open up about my parents, my calling, and the truths that have anchored me. Lessons I long to pass on to you. It's yours. When you give a special 30th anniversary gift to support the ministry of Pathway to Victory, we'll have more details later in the program. But right now, let's get started with today's message. Are you looking to find financial margin and peace in your life? Solomon suggests that one of the keys is to spend your way to wealth.
25: Turn over to Proverbs chapter 30, if you would. Proverbs chapter 30. Solomon was the wealthiest man of his day. He understood both the benefits of money, but he also understood the limitations of money. After all, he had a lot of it. You look at Solomon's writings in both Proverbs and Ecclesiastes. Solomon taught, for example, don't worship money because it can be easily lost. In Proverbs 23, verses 4 and 5, we read, do not weary yourself to gain wealth. Cease from your consideration of it. When you set your eyes on money, it is gone, for wealth certainly makes itself wings and like an eagle that flies toward the heavens. Money can increase stress, Solomon said. In Ecclesiastes 5:12, he said, the sleep of the working man is pleasant, whether he eats little or much. The person who doesn't have a lot, he's able to sleep at night. He's not worried about his finances and what he's going to do with all of his money. But the full stomach of the rich man does not allow him to sleep. Solomon said money can rob us of present joy in this life. In Ecclesiastes 5:13, he said, there is a grievous evil which I've seen under the sun, riches being hoarded by their owner to his hurt. So given the benefits of money and also the limitations of money, Proverbs tells us what a reasonable goal for us ought to be in our finances, and it's found in Proverbs 30. Look at verse 8. We read this just a moment ago. The writer said, Lord, here's my prayer. Give me neither poverty nor riches, but feed me with the food that is my portion, that I not be full and deny you and say, who is the Lord, or that I be in want and steal and profane the name of my God. That ought to be our goal in money. To have not too much, not too little, but have just enough. The question is, do you have enough? You need to understand that most Americans owe more than they own, have not made adequate plans for retirement, and could not go more than a few weeks without a steady paycheck. You see, most Americans believe that the way to financial security is to earn a bigger salary, to win the lottery, or hope Aunt Gertrude dies before the first kid has to go to college. But as we're going to discover today, Solomon says the secret to financial success in life is not in earning, winning, or inheriting. The secret to financial success that God wants all of us to experience is through spending. That's right. You heard me right. The Solomon secret for success in your finances is to spend your way to wealth. Now, to know exactly what I'm talking about and what Solomon is talking about, turn to Proverbs chapter 21. Proverbs chapter 21, verse 20. Solomon said, there is precious treasure and oil in the dwelling of the wise, but a foolish man swallows it up. The foolish person is the one who consumes everything he has. In Solomon's day, it was oil. That was a priceless commodity. The fool is the one who spends everything that he has. The fool is the one who lives from paycheck to paycheck, who says, I can't think about tomorrow. Someday I'll get my finances under better control. Sometimes the foolish person actually wraps his apathy and laziness in a spiritual veneer that says, oh, I'm going to trust God for the future. After all, Jesus said, live one day at a time. Does God want us to have financial margin? Does he want us to have this buffer zone between what we spend and what we earn? I need to offer a caution here about what the Bible says about finances. There is a difference in the Bible between saving money and hoarding money. Now, when we're talking about financial margin, we're not talking about being a hoarder of money. We're talking about setting aside a reasonable amount in the present to take care of future expected and unexpected needs. What are the benefits of doing what Solomon said, of not consuming everything you make and setting some aside? I want you to notice in the Bible, there are three benefits of having financial margin, a buffer zone between

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1: If having go-to-town money makes you impossibly bullheaded, putting it aside will be one of the worst mistakes you ever make. When I read that last line about the wrong use of margin or go-to-town money, I think of my friend, the late Dr. Landrum Lovell, who for many years was the president of New Orleans Seminary. And I remember Dr. Lovell telling me one time about a pastor friend of his who lived in Mississippi. And this pastor had one goal in life. He wanted to accumulate $1 million. He was obsessed with the idea of getting $1 million. And Dr. Lovell asked him one day, "Why are you so fixated on having $1 million?" He said, "Because, Dr. Lovell, as soon as I have that $1 million, I'll be able to tell my deacons to go to hell." Now, that guy was mistaking go-to-hell money with go-to-town money. They're different, okay? There's a big difference. I doubt God is ever going to answer that pastor's request and prayer. Now listen, you see, financial margin is the freedom not to do what's wrong, but it's the freedom to do what's right. I contrast that pastor to another pastor I heard Dr. Criswell tell about years ago. He was a Florida minister of a Presbyterian church. And one day, the leaders of the church came into this Presbyterian minister, and they said, "We think it's time for you to go. We're tired of you. It's time for you to leave." But his reaction surprised the church leaders. He said, "Fine. If you want me to leave, I'll leave. I have plenty of money to retire on." But he said, "You know, if you would like me to stay, I'd be willing to stay and work for no salary, because this is my calling. This is my ministry." Well, the response so startled those church leaders that suddenly their perception of their pastor changed. No longer did they see him as a financial drain. They saw him as an asset to the church. They not only kept him, they continued to pay him. By the way, don't get any ideas there, okay? But you see, that's what financial margin does. It gives us the freedom to do not what is wrong, but to do what is right. Now you say, "Well, we ought to do what's right whether we have financial margin or not, shouldn't we?" Yeah, we should. But there are a lot of things we should do that we don't do. We're flawed human beings. We're sinful human beings. And God understands that. And that's why God's plan for all of our lives is that we have financial margin in our life. In Proverbs 10, verse 15, Solomon wrote, "The rich man's wealth is his fortress, but the ruin of the poor is their poverty." You see, when you have no financial margin in life, you're forced to make some very bad choices sometimes. A few years ago, there was a movie that came out with Denzel Washington called John Q. Some of you may have seen it. Story about a man who couldn't afford health insurance for his family, and his young son needed an operation. And so, not having health insurance, he had to raise a large sum of money very quickly. The only way he could do it was to start selling everything that he had. He was on the street with all of his possessions from his apartment. And among those possessions was a new television set that he had purchased. A guy comes up and pulls out a $20 bill and offers him $20 for the television set. Denzel Washington said, "Well, it's worth a lot more than that." The guy growled and said, "Not to me. Not to me," and was forced to sell it for $20. You see, when you have no financial margin, you don't have the ability to make wise decisions. You say, "Well, shouldn't Solomon have written, 'God is my fortress,' instead of 'wealth is my fortress'?" Don't miss this point. We're going to see this time and next time. Trusting in money is no substitute for trusting in God. But Solomon's point is, God's plan for our life is that we have some margin so that we can have the freedom to do what's right. Secondly, financial margin provides the security for future needs. Financial margin provides security for future needs. Consuming less than you earn over a long period of time is God's way to provide for your future, especially those big ticket items in your life. The fact is, we all know that there are some big ticket expenditures coming into our life that we're going to have to pay for. The question is, how are we going to pay for those things? Well, somebody says, "Well, I'm going to trust God." Well, you won't get any argument from me about the importance of trusting God. But the question

0: is not, can God provide for my future needs? The question is, how is God going to provide for my future needs? And the way God has designed to take care of our financial needs in the future is through this principle of margin, spending less than you earn over a long period of time. Turn over to Proverbs chapter 6, where you find this principle. Proverbs 6, beginning with verse 6. Solomon wrote, "Go to the ant, O sluggard, and observe her ways and be wise, which having no chief, officer, or ruler, prepares her food in the summer and gathers her provision in the harvest." Now, an ant has a brain so small you can't see it under a microscope. But even an ant has the common sense to know that the plentiful food that's available in the summer and the fall will not last forever. The ant has the wisdom to take some of the bounty of the summer and fall and store it away for the wintertime. You know, the ant could say, "Well, look at all of this food. It's going to be all you can eat buffet today for me and my family. We're just going to gorge ourselves. Get while the getting's good." Not the ant. The ant understands that the plentiful harvest will not last forever, and so it sets aside some of the excess in the present to take care of the future. You see, the same principle of creating margin for future needs in the well-known story of Joseph and Pharaoh in Genesis chapter 41. Do you remember that story? God sent Pharaoh a troubling dream, and here was the dream. He said, "Hey, Pharaoh," and in the dream you had the dream of seven fat cows coming out of the Nile River. And then those seven fat cows were followed by seven lean, skinny cows coming out of the Nile River. Pharaoh didn't understand it. He went to Joseph for an interpretation, and Joseph said, "This is what God is saying to you. He's saying there's going to be 7 years of plentiful harvest here in Egypt. We're going to have so much grain, we're not going to know what to do with it. But those 7 years of harvest, of bounty, are going to be followed by seven lean years of famine. So Pharaoh, here's what we should do. We should take some of the excess we have, exactly 20% of the excess we have over the next 7 years, we ought to store it for our future needs." And Pharaoh saw the wisdom, and he ordered Joseph to do just that. Now, think about this. Was Pharaoh storing up grain for the future? Was that a sign of a lack of faith in God? No. It was actually a sign that he did believe in God. He believed what God had said, and he acted accordingly. Isn't that what faith is? Believing what God has said and acting accordingly? Now, follow me on this. Did you know God has said the same thing to you and me? He has said to every one of us here, every one of us watching this program, he is saying to you, there is a time of financial famine coming into your life. Every one of us is going to face it. And by financial famine, I'm going to mean there's going to be a time in your life when your needs are greater than your current income. That time may be when your kids are going to college. It may be when you have to start caring for your elderly parents. It certainly will probably be when you face retirement. You're going to have greater needs than you have income. So how do you prepare for that time of financial famine? Just like Pharaoh did. To go ahead right now and start setting aside some of your current income to provide for those future needs. Number three, what does financial margin offer us? It gives us freedom to do what's right. It offers us security in preparing for future needs, just like God tells us. Thirdly, financial margin allows us to experience the joy of supporting God's work. It allows us to experience the joy of supporting God's work. When I left here in 1985 to go pastor my first church in West Texas, the church had a few part-time staff members, but no full-time staff members. The pastor had been the only full-time staff position they had. And so when I arrived at the church and tried to figure out what was needed, I knew one of the first things we needed to do was to hire a full-time staff member, an educational staff member who would oversee the growth of our Sunday school. I was convinced that if we hired the right educational director, the church would grow and the position would be more than pay for itself. Well, the leaders were not convinced. They said, "Pastor, if you do this, you are going to bankrupt the church. We cannot afford to have a full-time staff member." And so a friend of mine, a member of the church, Chris Ball, an oil man there in the church, he said, "Pastor, I agree with you. We need this. And so I want to help you with it." He said, I just discovered I owned an extra oil well. I had no idea I owned this oil well. Wouldn't that be nice to have an extra oil well? I don't want to even think about that too long. But he said, I found this extra oil well, and I'm willing to give it to the church, and you can use the production from that oil well to pay this new staff member's salary. Well, I was so excited. I went and met with the leaders of the church, the deacons, and I said, you know, we've got this guy, and he's going to give an oil well, and we can pay for the staff member. They looked at me, and they said, what if the well runs out of oil? So I went back to Chris. And I said, well, they're afraid that the well's going to run out of oil. And Chris laughed and he said, well, I've got the geological surveys. We'll take them and show the leaders there's more than enough oil to pay for that staff member. The well will last longer than the staff member does, probably. And but that's it. So we took the geological surveys to the leaders. They looked at him. They said, still not convinced. So I said, okay. I said to the leaders, I said, if the well runs out of oil, I will guarantee personally the staff member's salary for a year. They looked at me and they said, what are you talking about, Pastor? We don't pay you enough to do that. And they were absolutely right about that. But the only way I could make that offer was I had some financial margin. Through the years, I had accumulated some excess that I had set aside where I could use for projects just like this. And when they heard that, you know what they decided? They said, let's go ahead and hire the staff member. And they did it without my friend's oil well or without my assets either. That's what financial margin allows you to do. It allows you the joy of investing in God's work. And by the way, that is the principle that Paul taught the Corinthian church in 1 Corinthians 16, verse 2. I want you to turn over to 1 Corinthians 16, verse 2, where Paul describes the relationship between financial margin and supporting God's work. Now, many of you have heard this verse before. You've probably seen it on an offering envelope before, but never really understood what it's teaching. 1 Corinthians 16, verse 2, Paul said to the Corinthian church, on the first day of every week, let each one of you put aside and save as he may prosper, that no collections be made when I come. Now, a lot of people interpret this verse to say, okay, on the first day of the week, you ought to give your offering to support the local church. That's not what it's talking about. Now, the Bible does teach we ought to give and give generously to support the ministry of the local church. The local church is God's design to fulfill the Great Commission. As we'll see next time, I believe the tithe is the starting place for what we give to the local church, not to any other thing. To the local church, it's the starting place. The church is God's design plan for fulfilling the Great Commission. But that's not what this verse is talking about. You know how I know that? Look and see again what he says. On the first day of every week, let each one of you put aside and save. Not put aside and give. Put aside and save. He is talking about giving beyond the tithe. He said, Corinthian church, we've got a need in Jerusalem. Some of the Christians there are living in poverty. And I'm going to come through Corinth soon, and I'm going to take up a special offering. But when I come, I want to be sure there's some money there for you to give. So I want you for the next few weeks, on the first day of every week, set aside some money and save it so that when I come and collect the offering, there'll be money for you to give to this special need in the church. Now, we used to have this verse on our offering envelope. I had it taken off because this doesn't have to do with giving our weekly gifts to the church. This is about a special offering for special needs in the church. And one of the things about having margin is it allows you to support those special needs, those special opportunities as they come up in God's work. Freedom to do what's right, security for future needs, the joy of supporting God's work. Those are the benefits of margin.
1: These lessons from Solomon about handling money wisely represent the kind of timeless, biblical truth that changes lives. And I want to tell you about one of those lives. Her name is Linda, and she wrote to us from Tennessee. Linda said she'd watched Pathway to Victory for years, and she told us, I never realized how much I didn't know about the Bible until I heard you explain the meaning behind the scriptures. She began following along with her own Bible, and then she started sitting down with her grandson, passing the truth of God's Word to him as well. Friend, do you see what happened there? Someone like you invested in this ministry. And because they did, Linda came to know the scriptures. And now her grandson will too. That's generational impact. And that's the very reason I wrote my brand new book, Seven Lessons from My 70 Years. At just 120 pages, it's a quick, warm read and the perfect book to pass along to a child or grandchild you love. 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When you do, I'll send you my new book as a heartfelt thank you. 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Here's David with all the details.
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8: Ronald Reagan understood that freedom sometimes requires more than quiet diplomacy. It requires moral clarity. On June 12, 1987, standing before the Brandenburg Gate in a divided Berlin, Reagan issued a direct challenge to Soviet leader Mikhail Gorbachev. Mr. Gorbachev, tear down this wall. The Berlin Wall was more than concrete and barbed wire. It represented a system that restricted movement, divided families, and denied millions the freedoms Americans often take for granted. Reagan refused to treat that division as permanent. He understood that free nations must be willing to identify the difference between liberty and oppression, and have the courage to say so. 2 years later, the Berlin Wall fell. Freedom survives when people refuse to accept tyranny as inevitable. So when freedom is challenged today, will we have the courage to defend it with the same clarity?
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12: Rose. President Trump said he plans to establish a federal AI force and appoint a dedicated AI czar. In a Saturday Truth Social post, the president dismissed criticisms of AI and data centers as a political hoax set up by opponents to stop U.S. innovation. The president compared the AI force to the Space Force and said he would name an AI czar in the coming days. Cuba is being hit with its sixth major power blackout of the year. Cuban officials said Friday's collapse was triggered by a failure in high voltage transmission lines, leaving millions in the dark. The crippling nationwide outage followed Friday's announcement that new U.S. sanctions were imposed against 11 Cuban entities and military officials by executive order of the president. This is SRN News.
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13: Tonight will be warm and humid with periods of rain, some heavy, and a thunderstorm. Flash flooding is possible, especially in some areas. The low temperature will be 66. On Sunday, expect cloudy skies with occasional rain and a thunderstorm. It'll be breezy and not as warm as before. Additional rain may cause flooding issues. The high temperature will reach 69. I'm meteorologist Jason Caterina on AM 1160. 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
20: Magandang hapon, that is in the Philippines, is that it's a beautiful Saturday. And we are airing at 1 o'clock and 5 o'clock p.m. And I am with my beautiful co-host, Linda Locke. How are you today, my friend?
21: I am doing simply marvelous today, Liz. And what about you?
20: Oh, it's like this is now the time where we're kind of like hunking down for trying to finish 2026 strong, right?
21: Yes, absolutely.
20: So it's the fall, and now the question that we also are going into today is that this is also the season that maybe you should look into investing into fix and flip.
21: Okay. Oh, yes. Very good subject.
20: Yes,
21: oh,
20: because yeah. What happens is we're going to, like, during this time frame, which is the fourth quarter, okay, you can start a project, work on your project, so you can be ready to put it in the spring market in February. And, of course, to do that, we are going to, like, have our expert, Adam Criticos,
21: okay,
20: to just, you know, let us, like, you know, educate us, right? So we are joined by Adam here, and we're going to be talking something that sounds exciting but can also become very expensive, mm-hmm, and people do not understand it. Okay?
0: Oh,
20: right.
0: Yeah.
20: So, welcome, Adam.
0: Well, you know, thank you. I always love coming here. It's so much fun.
20: That's right. So, you're going to talk about fix and flip financing, correct?
0: Yes, we'll talk about that and, you know, maybe work up some examples.
20: Examples and case studies, right? So, because everyone loves the idea of taking a tired home, mm-hmm. improving it, bringing it back to life, and selling it for a profit, right?
1: Mm-hmm.
20: It sounds exciting. It sounds very entrepreneurial. It sounds creative. It can be, okay? However, yes. What do you think, Linda?
1: Well, after repair value, it is not automatically real.
20: Mm-hmm.
1: And a flip is not profitable just because the before and the after picture looks good.
20: That's right.
1: So you have to always make sure to do your assessment before
20: right.
1: going into it.
20: Mm-hmm. So today, Adam will help us understand how fix and flip financing works, who it's for, what the lender looks at, how rehab money is handled. What the hell is this ARV? You know, I'm sorry, I don't think I should say H-E-L-L on radio. But it could be H-E-L-L, right?
0: There you go.
20: And what mistakes can kill the deal, because they call this, you know, I heard this big developer talk about the pencil,
1: mm-hmm.
20: and I really didn't know what that meant.
0: Mm-hmm.
20: The flip has to pencil.
0: Yeah.
1: Okay.
20: You know? So have you heard of that before? The flip has to pencil?
0: Yep, it has to pencil. You know, most of the work goes up front with, you know, work, making sure that the numbers work,
20: mm-hmm.
0: and then also putting in some different variables with market time, with you know, market changes. So we're going to talk all about that and
20: mm-hmm.
0: and really set you up for success on how to do it as close as we can do to do it the right way the first time.
20: That's right. That's
1: so
20: right.
1: That's the term pencil.
20: Yeah, well, pencil. That means it has to pencil, meaning it's like a, how do you say that? It's like a, I don't know how.
1: You got to put it on paper and review it?
0: Yeah, well, it has to make sense.
20: It has to make sense.
0: It has to
20: make sense.
0: If I'm going to take on this project based on what my goals are on a return, hey, I want to make 20% on every deal. Well, if the deal does not pencil and you're not getting that 20%,
20: mm-hmm.
0: then don't do it.
20: Right.
1: Okay.
0: Very simple.
20: Right.
1: Okay. If the math isn't mathing.
0: Yes. If the math isn't mathing.
20: It's not mathing. That's right. Right. And there's always going to be capital. There's always going to be investment. So it's the investment that drives your pencil, right?
0: Mm-hmm.
20: So basically, that's kind of like the Tagalog word that I actually picked is the capital, the investment, and that is called puhunan.
0: Puhunan.
20: Yeah, puhunan,
1: puhunan,
20: right?
1: Puhunan. Okay.
20: Puhunan, mm-hmm. which means capital or investment, because every flip, right? By the way, Filipinos are sometimes called flip. So, flip. You know,
1: oh, okay.
0: Every Filipino likes the flip. The flips like the flip.
20: Yeah, the flip likes the flip, right? Every flip, not the Filipinos, requires capital, right? So that's money to buy, repair, hold, insure, sell, and survive delays, okay?
0: Yep.
20: But capital without calculation becomes the risk. Okay, so before you invest the money, you need to understand the math. So in this segment, what we're going to talk about is what is a fix and flip mortgage program? Okay, so let's start with the basics, Adam. You know, when people hear mortgage, they usually think of a buyer purchasing a home to live in. Okay, but a fix and flip program is different. This is usually for an investor or entity unit buying a property, improving it, and planning to sell it or possibly refinancing it into a different exit strategy. So, in plain English, what is the fix and flip mortgage program?
0: It's a great way of starting off, because the program itself, we give you the money, but you identify a property that you want to buy, right? And compared to if you were buying a standard home, it's already livable. It's what you want. This is going to be your primary residence or investment. A fix and flip is a home that you know needs work. That it is not, you're not able to sell it at current market value because of all the work that is needed. So you see what's called, you build what's called sweat equity into the property.
1: Yes.
0: So you buy a house for $100,000. the fix and flip loan will help you get a loan to buy the house, and then also to do the renovations to make it ready to sell at market. And then these are short-term loans, so that's the big thing. There's 6, 12, I think the most would be 18 months, depending on how the delays are, and you have to pay extra interest for it. But these are short-term loans, and the goal is to pay off that loan by either mostly with the fix and flip. You want to fix it up, right? Do the construction, then flip it and make your profit. Now, some people want to buy and hold. That's called the BRRRR, which is we've talked about that before. And that's where you buy and you hold it. You renovate it, you rent it, you refinance, and then you repeat. This is fixed.
20: Not what we're talking about.
0: No.
20: Okay.
0: Now, it could turn into that if you don't sell at the right price or you're not getting the value, you can still refinance out of it. But this particular loan is 3, 6, maybe at the most you want to be in it for 9 months. So that way you can get in and get out and get your profit.
20: Okay.
0: It's all for investors, and these are all business loans.
21: And Adam, I want to ask, as the normal person in the room, if I find an ugly house, per se, and I want to flip it, what should be the first question that I ask?
0: The first question that you ask yourself or me?
21: You.
0: the first question I'd ask is, what are the, you know, what are the guideline requirements for buying this property, right? Because you might buy a property that doesn't need to be, it may not be a fix and flip, right? You might need you might just need a minor work. So the first thing is, you buy an ugly house, if it's livable and it's usable, you might be able to buy it as an investment property and fix it up yourself.
21: Well, so I think is not the 203K loan.
0: So if the cost to renovate it and it's not livable, then that's the first question you ask. Like, hey, I have an opportunity to buy this property. I want to put money into it, fix it. I need the money to fix it. I don't have it. I don't have all of the money to fix it. Or maybe I do, but I don't want to give it up. I want to use other people's money, because that's what leverage is. That's what mortgages are for, to help.
20: Well, let's layer it, because I think that let's kind of like go back to the basics, okay? So, because it's all about the guidelines, like you said,
0: correct.
20: Okay? It's all about the buy. So, for instance, let's talk about a house, okay? And let's talk about someone that's going to live in it, okay?
0: Okay.
20: The first thing that you always ask, and you taught me how to do this, is it livable? Which means that can you finance it? So, like, for instance, you know, back in the day when I was doing, like, foreclosures and bank foreclosures, if something did not have, like, a stove, right, that you know, in your traditional guidelines, that would be something that's not livable. Right? So maybe the traditional financing, which is conventional, and conventional or VA or FHA, may not work. And let's just give it a quick example. If it doesn't have a stove.
0: Sure. Or it has some safety or structural issues.
20: Okay.
0: Right?
20: But real simple, if it's not livable, then we need to look at what is not conventional financing.
0: Correct.
20: So now Linda brought up a point. Okay, well, you could do another traditional loan, which is getting a 203K or a conventional financing. We're going to get to the weeds on this one, but it's like an hour and 30 seconds, and we need to look at what's exciting first. So let's put a pin on that, because this is complicated stuff, and we want to make sure
0: that people understand.
20: So we're going from that level to the next level to the next level.
0: Okay.
20: All right.
0: That's
20: cool.
21: Let's look at some hometown celebration. Chicagoland summer isn't finished just yet. We're starting Saturday right here in Elk Grove Village with a colorful Oktoberfest parade at 2 p.m. There's going to be giant helium balloons, live music, community groups, and a magnificent Percheron horses traveling along Elk Grove Village.
20: So, horses in Elk Grove Village?
21: And you know those Percheron horses, those are those large
20: horses. Those large horses.
21: Those really big ones.
20: Wow.
21: I looked it up.
20: And they're Elk Grove. Okay, cool.
21: In Elk Grove Village.
20: Right.
21: Absolutely. And then to top it off, you can head over to the Rotary Greens at 164 Lions Grove for Elk Grove Village Oktoberfest from 3 o'clock until 11 o'clock. 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That's taking place on Saturday starting at 2 p.m. Come on out and see these magnificent horses lying and travel along the street.
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8: Ronald Reagan understood that freedom sometimes requires more than quiet diplomacy. It requires moral clarity. On June 12, 1987, standing before the Brandenburg Gate in a divided Berlin, Reagan issued a direct challenge to Soviet leader Mikhail Gorbachev. "Mr. Gorbachev, tear down this wall." The Berlin Wall was more than concrete and barbed wire. It represented a system that restricted movement, divided families, and denied millions the freedoms Americans often take for granted. Reagan refused to treat that division as permanent. He understood that free nations must be willing to identify the difference between liberty and oppression, and have the courage to say so. 2 years later, the Berlin Wall fell. Freedom survives when people refuse to accept tyranny as inevitable. So when freedom is challenged today, will we have the courage to defend it with the same clarity?
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20: We're back, and we are really talking about a very fascinating topic today. It is how fix and flip financing works and why the numbers matter before the renovation starts. But before that, we have our loyal partner here, Adam, Criticos of Cross Country. country. And this is the type of people that makes this information that we've been doing for the last 9 years possible.
1: Right? Yes,
20: and we'd like to give a shout out to our other two sponsors, right?
1: Well, our other two sponsors is none other than Cash App Trevetti of Trevetti and Khan, Attorneys at Law. And we also have Joe Agnello of Agnello and Rogers. Mm-hmm. And it's been 9 successful years with this program running because of their support. We just want to say thank you very much. And of course, you said Adam is here. So.
20: Oh my goodness. Yes, Adam is here. So we started the program earlier wherein we are asking the basic question, what is exactly a fix and flip mortgage program? So we have a little example. So a home buyer. So we're starting with a home buyer. Saw a house and let's call it $250,000, okay? But it didn't have a stove, okay? So which means that, you know, and we're just saying that as an example. There's going to be more, like, but the key part of it is it may not be livable, right? So correct. From that standpoint, your conventional VA, FHA financing may not be the right program for them. And so then you would say, why don't we do a 203K or a conventional renovation loan, right? So
0: correct.
20: What would you describe those two programs first?
0: So a 203K loan and a Homestar renovation loan, those are conventional or FHA renovation loans for people that are buying homes as their primary residence, or they are we do actually have opportunities to do that as investment loans as well.
20: Really? Since when? Wow.
0: Yeah, it depends. I mean, it depends on the scenario. And so the goal for the big difference.
20: Not FHA though, not FHA, of course, because you have to be
0: a primary
20: residence, right? But conventional, they do have that for non-investors anymore. No, wait, investors, you're saying.
0: Correct. Yep.
20: But in this case, these renovation and 203K loans are what we call traditional loans.
0: Yes, we call them traditional loans, forward loans, qualified mortgages.
20: Yes.
0: So you're going to buy the property and you're going to hold on to it. You're not going to
20: flip it.
0: So that's a great those types of loans is what we would want to do for a BRRRR loan possibly.
20: Right, or somebody that truly is looking for a very affordable home, but they don't have the money to fix it. Right.
0: Correct.
20: And they could be doing the work themselves too, or hire somebody that can do it for them, but then they don't have the cash to do that, so that's why they're getting that type of loan.
0: Correct.
20: Right?
1: Now, is there a time frame in which they must remain in the home?
0: Well, yes. You want to occupy the property. You want to occupy the property as your primary residence. There's when you sign a note, it says specifically you're going to occupy the property for at least a year.
20: A year.
0: Okay. So, you do have the ability to possibly house hack, right? As they say, buy a house, fix it up, rent it, live in there for a year, then rent it out, and then do it again. It just, obviously with mortgage lending, there's certain,
20: guidelines,
0: regulations, restrictions.
20: Right.
0: If you're constantly doing that, then that's a red flag.
20: It's a red flag, right.
0: And we don't want that.
20: Yeah, and we don't want to do mortgage fraud, right. And basically, that is something, too. Like, I've seen it where let's say there's a property that was rehabbed, and actually it's just been rehabbed for, let's say, less than 6 months, and it had an FHA loan prior or something like that. This is kind of where, that will prevent it from closing, right? For if that person using a qualified mortgage tool that's FHA decided to put it back in the market for a profit, right?
0: Yeah, those are things you cannot do. It's the tools are there to be able to occupy as your primary residence.
20: Right.
0: That the fix and flip program is specifically for investors that are looking to make profit by fixing up a property and then
20: selling
0: it.
20: We're not doing any kind of mortgage fraud here. This is truly what is the expectation. Is
0: correct.
20: That you bought something for a lower price and you're putting added value to it, and now you're selling it for profit.
0: Correct.
20: Okay. Mm-hmm. So that's a huge difference, right?
21: Big difference,
20: big
21: yes.
20: Big difference. So then, okay, so let's say, so that's basically the basic, who's the ideal borrower for this type of financing?
0: Ideally, it would be a entrepreneur, property investor. Would be great to have somebody that has some experience either buying properties, renovating and holding, or having the ability, having done a fix and flip prior. Maybe they used cash and they realized, like, why am I using all this cash? I want to build a business here. I don't want to just do one of these as a hobby. And so now they want financing to be able to then leverage their assets and be able to do multiple deals at the same time.
21: So can the average person, the average layperson, just all of a sudden say, okay, I have this cash sitting in my bank account, let me do something with it. And they go to the lender and say, okay, I want to do a fix and flip. Would they be eligible for the program? I mean, just a layperson, don't have any experience at all.
0: Yes, there are options for first-time investors. Okay. The terms are low, are higher
20: right.
0: Because it's a higher risk, right?
21: Okay.
0: You know, where these loans are very, very high-risk loans. That's why the rates are higher.
20: The fees are higher
0: because if you don't complete the work in time,
20: because
0: the market
20: shifts. Because you're not experienced.
0: Yeah,
20: because
0: you're not experienced, or you way under budget the deal because you're not experienced, you don't know what to do, then it could end, the loan could be in default, and then you have to go start the foreclosure process.
20: Right.
21: So when you, yeah, when, one more question. So when you start the process, does the lender look at whether or not you have all your partners in place prior to obtaining the loan?
0: Yes, this is a business loan.
21: Mm-hmm.
0: The person doing the, if you're hiring a contractor, you have to be a licensed contractor. You have to have a bid put in place. So you have to know exactly what the costs are and what is being done, because the ARV, the after repair value, is technically an appraisal based on the current market conditions. So if you took a house and then, you know, that was totally gutted and, you know, just ruined, and you fix it up and made it look brand new,
21: mm-hmm.
0: well, then the appraiser, the aftermarket value, after repair value, is going to basically, you know, mimic or use the different comparables to that completed property.
21: Gotcha. Okay.
0: So that's where the equity comes, that's where the value comes in, right? You're putting,
20: right.
0: You're buying this property at a deal, you're putting the work in on your own, and then you're selling it for a profit, hopefully. Mm-hmm. That's the goal.
20: So I think that is something that we are trying to explain to other people. It's like the difference between a conventional criteria, or not conventional, but qualified mortgage criteria, the traditional, the conventional, the FHA and the VA, versus a non-qualified mortgage, because like what you care about is different in those two lanes.
0: Correct.
20: Right?
0: Yeah. So we talked about that yesterday.
20: Yes, last night. Yeah. So the first lane is we're talking about, you know, all you care about is good credit, income, and down payment. Right.
0: Correct.
20: Mm-hmm. Here, You don't care about income.
0: Nope, there's no income verification.
20: Because this is a business, there's no income verification, but you do care about the credit, okay?
0: Yep, because that determines if you have the ability to pay the loan.
20: Correct.
0: Right?
20: But more important than the credit is you care about someone's experience.
0: Correct. The experience and then the down payment.
20: Experience and the down payment.
21: So let me go back to that original question. So the average person, if they do not have any experience, they will not be able to qualify for the loan.
20: They can.
0: They can. You may end up having to put, you know, instead of 20% down based. So there's the total cost.
21: Yes.
0: Typically, if you're buying a property for 100 and you need 50 grand to put in, then that's the total cost of the project, right? 100 to acquire the property, 50 for the renovations. So some of the ones that we do that have some experience, maybe they're putting 20% down. If you have no experience, maybe you're putting 30% down or 40%.
21: Okay, gotcha.
0: Now the numbers still work because we're looking at the ARV, the after repair value. So there's all these different loan to values. There's the after repair value, there's the cost to acquire the property, and there's the total cost of the project.
21: So experience does not necessarily mean that I've done a fix and flip before.
20: It is.
0: Yes.
20: It is. That's exactly what it is. The experience is, have you done one? The point is, just because you haven't done any doesn't mean that you can't do it.
21: It just means that my rate is going to be higher.
20: No, your down payment is going to be more.
0: The rate might be higher, too. It's all based on risk. It's a higher risk. Than it was. And I know we have, you know, the biggest thing is making sure that you know what you're doing.
20: Right.
0: Because there's deals where you can lose money, and then what?
20: Mm-hmm. And then what? What are you going to do next? Okay, hold on to that thought, but maybe you should give out right now your phone number twice.
0: Okay, yes. Adam Criticos with Cross Country Mortgage in the Criticos Group. My number is 847-942-1497. Again, that's 847-942-1497. 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
20: Mm. What else do you have?
21: Well, I have all the art lovers. We have the Art and Retro Magic. 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
20: All right. We have our expert today, no other than Adam Criticos of Cross Country. And what we're talking about is truly this thing called fix and flip, right? And a lot of people have watched the HGTVs, you know, and kind of thought, okay, this is the way to go. It says, you know, they make it so look so glamorous and easy, like, you know, like, okay, after a commercial, they've already like done the whole deck.
0: Yeah, I mean, it's they jam in months of work into 30 minutes.
20: That's right. So let's go to the anatomy of a flip.
0: Okay.
20: Because there's words that you actually don't use in traditional, you know, financing or qualified mortgage, like ARV, like holding costs, right? Things like that. So, Adam, I want this segment to be very practical, okay? Because a lot of people talk about flipping emotionally, right? This house has so much potential. This kitchen could be so beautiful. I saw a renovated one sell for more. But a flip has to be underwritten, correct?
0: Absolutely. It has to. The pencil has to math.
21: Well, I think that sometimes, and they don't think about it, they said, okay, I want to do a fix and flip, but at the same time, they forget that while they're doing that fix and flip, that there's cost that is occurring all the time. You got your monthly cost that's taking place. You got your taxes, your insurance, utilities, your loan costs. Mm-hmm. That all starts with the day one, right? When they first take out the loan, all these things are accumulating that they have to remember. So you have to have some skin in the game. You have to have some money in the bank, correct?
0: Yes. You don't have, and that's the beauty of the fix and flip loan, because you don't have to have all of it.
21: Okay.
0: You don't have to have $150,000. If you're buying a house and fixing it up for $150,000, you don't need $150,000. You need, let's say, the down payment plus reserves and holding cost.
21: Okay.
0: So instead of having $150,000, you might need, you know, $45,000 to $50,000. So think about it. You can do now three deals if you with that same $150,000.
20: So you did say, though, and this is something that's important, down payment plus reserves.
0: Well, yes, because you want to make sure in case something happens where the project goes longer.
20: You want to show that they have reserves. Okay.
0: Correct.
20: So let's go to the basics, okay? So, because we're going to talk about here is the flip formula.
0: Okay.
20: What is the flip formula? So let's talk about the first jargon of this business, which is called ARV.
0: Okay.
20: Which is called the after repair value. Mm-hmm. What is that exactly?
0: It is the value of the property after all of the renovations and it's completed. It has passed its permits. It has got the rubber stamp from the city, and it is somebody's ready to move in. The way that an after repair value is calculated is an appraiser looks at what the current property is where it's located.
20: Mm-hmm.
0: They then look at all of the work that's going to be done to the property.
20: Mm-hmm.
0: You know, hey, I'm replacing the floors, I'm replacing the kitchen, all the windows, and then they're going to say, okay, based on the finished product of this property, what it will be, we're then going to do what's called a market analysis, like all appraisals, where we're going to use all the different homes that have sold
20: with those finished
0: repairs.
20: Right. So what happens if there is none? You know, because it is still the seller's market and we don't have a lot of inventory. Like, let's say in the last 6 months, because that's what their window is, right? Six months.
0: Mm-hmm.
20: What if there isn't any, like, similar, like, property that has been renovated? What happens?
0: Well, I mean, you'd have to go outside the area.
20: Okay.
0: So, and if that still doesn't make sense, then the deal might not, like you said, the deal may not pencil. Like, if the ARV doesn't come through, where they're not able to come up with a value of what you could sell it for, then that's a problem. And it goes back to like having a strong team, right? You would never go into a project knowing that, right? Right.
20: Oh, before you even, yeah, what we're like, talking about exactly, is before like you even do this,
0: correct.
20: You better make sure that there is something out there supporting your ARV. So this
0: exactly.
20: is kind of why, now this is where we come in, mm-hmm. right? Wherein for our clients, okay, you're one thing that you're going to go ahead and get them pre-approved, but really, you can't pre-approve them without a project, right?
0: Correct.
20: So the project has to be defined first, right?
0: Yes.
20: So the difference here is when we send you our clients, we can get them pre-approved and you don't know what they're buying yet, right? In this scenario, you want to know what they're buying.
0: Yes. Somebody
20: right?
0: says, hey, I want to flip mode. The first thing I say is, tell me what the property is, and then what is the cost of repair?
20: And what is the ARV? Well, first is the ARV, right?

0: as a purchase price, right?
1: Mm-hmm.
0: Minus the rehab budget. So this is kind of like, okay, so how much do you do in that? Like what, you know, the rehab budget, how much due diligence do you do on the rehab budget?
1: We do a lot of due diligence because we have to make sure that the budget actually makes sense. Mm-hmm. So for example, if someone says it's going to cost $10,000 to redo all the floors, but everybody else is saying no, it's 20.
0: Mm.
1: Well, then we
0: can't. Who's everybody though?
1: I'm just saying, like, the whole market is 20,000, but you're telling me in that report that it's only going to be 10. Well, how is that possible? How are you going to do something? How are you going to do a renovation or something that is less? Same thing as if it's more.
0: So it sounds like you have a lot of work. Like, you're almost like putting a construction hat in a way. Because how do you know that it's going to cost actually $20,000?
1: Well, me as a lender, I'm not, but our team, we have the back end of our, the processors, the underwriters, they have contractors, they have project managers that are reviewing these bids.
2: Mm. Oh, wow. I thought it was based on maybe the fact that they have some other subjects, some other clients where they've done fix and flips and they said, okay, everybody's coming in at this amount.
1: No, it's like it's the same thing for a 203K loan or a Home Start renovation loan. We have to get the bid in at first, mm-hmm. and then there's a HUD consultant or a project manager consultant, whoever you want to say, there's a consultant that's licensed, mm-hmm. that says, okay, based on what the market is, it's going to cost you $20,000 to redo the floors, not 10. Because what we don't want to do is give money to somebody to do a project where it's all day one, it's underfunded, and then they're not going to be able to finish it.
2: Right.
1: Because then you'll never be able to sell it at the ARV value.
2: Now, say for instance, it did come in under cost. I mean, it was,
0: I doubt that, right?
2: Yeah, it was Can they come back and say, you know, I need another 20 more thousand?
0: No, so you have it the other way around. When when it comes under cost, you're not asking for money.
1: Yeah, then you don't need as much money.
0: Yeah. That's why I said
1: it comes over cost, then it's a problem. You have a contingent, every single fix and flip loan has a contingency, like, variable threshold of about 10%. So that means, that way that if the project the budget is 100,000, then you're going to get a loan for 110.
2: Okay, got it.
1: Or you're going to get the money. You're going to get 110,000,
2: mm-hmm.
1: right? So then it gives you a little bit of flexibility.
2: Okay.
1: But if you find out like there's major foundation issues and it's going to cost $50,000 to redo it, and that wasn't part of your budget, then it's a problem.
2: Mm-hmm. So then can they come to you and say, you know, it's more than what we want to look at right now or deal with. We want to back out. Can they take that money and then apply it to another property?
1: No.
2: Okay.
1: No. Now, you could, if the ARV is still there, and you at that point, then you're like almost like modifying the loan,
2: mm-hmm.
1: and trying to get the deal to at least pencil and say, okay, this was a loss, and I just want to pay the loan back and move on to the next project.
0: Mm-hmm. Mm-hmm. It is what it is.
1: It is what it is. Yeah.
0: It is what it is.
2: Okay. Mm-hmm.
0: So, and that's kind of why.
2: Good information.
0: So let's go back to the formula. Okay, so we got after repair value minus the purchase price, minus the rehab budget, minus the financing cost. So talk about what the financing cost is.
1: So there's cost for the interest for the loan. Right, you have to pay interest on it. That interest rates, it depends on.
0: So it's higher than.
1: Yes,
0: qualified
1: it's
0: going to
1: be higher.
0: Mortgage. So give an example of what is it.
1: I mean,
0: right
1: we've
0: now
1: seen as low as 9, as high as 12, depending on your experience and your credit scores and your down payment. And then there's usually points involved.
0: Mm-hmm.
1: A couple points, typically we charge 2 points. The deal that I'm doing right now, is 2 points plus the interest rate is 10.75. It's a 6-month loan with where you can extend it another 3 months if you
0: needed
1: to. It's going
0: to cost money, though, yes. Hold on to that thought. We're not done with this fixing formula. What you got?
2: Okay, let's talk about Chicago's biggest free stage. 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
4: Attorney Joe Agnello, a Chicago and suburbs Christian attorney, would like to offer listeners of AM 1160 Hope for Your Life some peace of mind during one of life's biggest decisions. 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
6: Ronald Reagan understood that freedom sometimes requires more than quiet diplomacy. It requires moral clarity. On June 12, 1987, standing before the Brandenburg Gate in a divided Berlin, Reagan issued a direct challenge to Soviet leader Mikhail Gorbachev. Mr. Gorbachev, tear down this wall. The Berlin Wall was more than concrete and barbed wire. It represented a system that restricted movement, divided families, and denied millions the freedoms Americans often take for granted. Reagan refused to treat that division as permanent. He understood that free nations must be willing to identify the difference between liberty and oppression, and have the courage to say so. 2 years later, the Berlin Wall fell. Freedom survives when people refuse to accept tyranny as inevitable. So when freedom is challenged today, will we have the courage to defend it with the same clarity?
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9: Looking for a network of experts on what's happening in your town? You're in the right place. This is Good to Know with Liz Goodchild, your source for good advice.
10: Well, what we're doing right now is giving you good advice should you fix and flip. Or, I mean, this is something that it's a good project right now in terms of, like, we're going into the fourth quarter and you could be, like, working on a project, getting it ready for the spring market. Just want to give some data as far as, how good is this fix and flipping thing? Well, foreclosure and distress data, okay, can create some investor opportunities. Back in the day where the real estate crash, right? Mm-hmm. There was a lot of this going on. But right now, okay, some of the research that we had Chat look it up, There are 227,000, almost like 230,000 of U.S. properties with foreclosure filings in just the first half of 2026.
11: Really?
10: Okay. You're talking about the whole United States. Mm-hmm. Okay. So, but again, if you double that up, that's the first half of 2026. That's over potentially a half a million, right, properties that could have foreclosure filings in 2026. That first half alone is up by 21%. Compare that to prior years, okay, because prior years it was actually about, compare that to like about 7,424. That's like a 23% increase. That's quite a lot, okay? So it's a reminder that investors, you know, may starting to see this opportunity, you know, soon. Mm-hmm. So we're going to go back and talk about, we were trying to kind of like have our listeners wrap their head around the formula, okay? The flip formula. Okay, so we started out, we explained what an ARV is, right? Mm-hmm. So that's after repair, right? Program of the value, after repair value. You minus what you're buying the property for, which is the purchase price. Mm-hmm. You're going to have a budget for what you're going to do with the rehab. And then you started talking about the financing costs. So talk more about that. You did say that the interest rate is a little higher than norm. So kind of reiterate what you were saying.
12: Because these are all interest-only short-term loans. Okay. And the loans are secured by the property. So they're not like a personal loan where you might pay 20%. Mm-hmm. They're not a hard money loan where you're getting it from, you know, Joe the shark down the street.
11: If you don't pay it back, they come with the bat.
12: Yeah. So it's like that in between where, you know, I've seen as low as, you know, 9%, as high as 12. And then there's, you know, certain points that are involved in processing and originating the loan as well.
10: So it's a business loan.
12: Yes, it's a business loan. You're buying it with a business. You're not buying. You're guaranteeing the loan with your personal credit. You're buying the property with an LLC business.
10: Okay.
12: Okay.
10: So we're not done yet. So that's the financing cost. So next minus is the holding cost. So what is the holding cost?
12: It'll be the interest you pay, property taxes, the insurance, whatever the cost is for holding onto that property while you're doing the renovations and getting it ready to sell on the market.
10: And let's add to that, while you're selling the property, because now, you know, so there's the part wherein you're renovating, okay? So you're talking potentially, let's just give it like, if you took about 2 months to renovate, okay?
12: Okay.
10: And then, you know, once the 2 months are up, now we're going to put it up in the market, you know, hopefully very quickly, right? Because the more delays, that's going to be like time is money, right?
12: Sure.
10: And then in the next 2 months, we market hard, okay? And let's say we did get an offer, and let's say we got that towards the end of the 2 months. So that is the end user, the end buyer, who's going to go get traditional financing.
12: Correct.
10: So now the traditional financing is now going to take another 2 months, right? So in that,
12: hopefully not.
10: Like with you,
12: just call me and I'll get it done in three weeks.
10: Exactly. We want that, but let's just give it the worst case scenario. So it's also easy math.
12: Sure.
10: It's 6 months. Mm-hmm. So the holding cost is what the interest that you're going to pay for 6 months. Correct. The utilities that they have to pay for 6 months, the property taxes that they have to pay for 6 months, the insurance that they have to pay for 6 months, all these things are holding costs.
12: Yep.
10: Okay. And then if they want to go ahead, the next part is the selling costs. And that's what you pay the realtors, you know, to put it in the market. I wouldn't. And, you know, if I were you guys, I wouldn't want to do it for sale by owner.
12: You want to already have the property sold before it's completed.
10: Exactly. Actually, you should be marketing it prior, right? And then If you're really good at it, you'd be able to like turn it over very quickly and get it like shorter than 6 months. But let's say the worst case scenario, you got that, you got the selling costs and whatnot. But remember, it's not just the realtor commissions. You've got, you know, transfer tax fees. You got, you know, potentially recording fees, attorney fees, all of those things.
12: Title fees. You also have the great tax proration.
10: Tax proration, and depending if you're in an area where it's customarily the seller who needs to pay for the transfer stamps, that will be you, right?
12: Sure.
10: So you got all of that going on. So you add all of that. So you got, you know, let's review. So first you've got your ARV, which is what we figured out is the price that you're going to sell it for, minus... What's the minus? The purchase price.
12: Price, the minus cost to your, for renovations.
10: Minus the renovation cost, minus the lender fees, minus the holding costs, minus the seller's costs, and hopefully, equals profit.
12: Yeah.
10: Mm-hmm. Right?
12: Yep.
10: Equals profit.
12: And, you know, that's where experience comes in, and that's where having a strong team comes in, because the... In this situation, like everyone that's listening right now, if you have, obviously reach out to us, because this is a great opportunity to create wealth through real estate. Mm-hmm. But you have to have the whole process mapped out from the beginning. What it's going to cost and how much you can sell it for, and any variables, because we also want to, when we're making these calculations, include any variation in the market. Because you may think that a home in 6 months is going to sell for $300, but then something happens to the market, we go to war, who knows, right?
10: Right.
12: Now you can only sell it for $280.
10: Right.
12: Well, is it going to still pencil?
10: Is it still going to be?
12: And so, you know, that's where it comes in. Well, am I going to get a 20% return on this investment? If you cannot guarantee that, if that's what your pencil is, 20%, and after all of the variables that we just went over, it doesn't, then you should just pass and move on to the next one.
10: And the other thing, too, is there is labor involved, even though you yourself are just managing it.
12: Mm-hmm.
10: What is your time cost? Right?
12: Sure.
10: Like, you know, and then sometimes, let's say after everything is said and done, in the last 6 months, you put in, like, let's call it 10 hours a week, right? And you put in all these time, and then you only end up making 10 grand, okay? You know, is that per hour rate worth it?
12: Sure.
10: Right? So that's the question to be asked.
12: And the one thing I can say with that is you also have to put, especially if it's your first one you're doing,
10: mm-hmm.
12: you have to put a little bit of a value on the lesson.
10: Learning.
12: Right? What to do right and what to do wrong.
10: Mm-hmm.
12: And people pay $20,000, $30,000, $50,000 for
10: in
12: people
10: training.
12: In training and classes from people, you know, it's like
10: that
12: almost paying college tuition that have done
10: right.
12: it. So that way you don't make a mistake on your first or second one.
10: That's right. And that's something, though, that we have to keep in mind, right?
12: It's something you and I were very excited about. We've talked about doing. I've done them personally before. I know a lot of people that are doing it. I'm doing loans right now for people. So, you know, it doesn't also have to be a short sale. We're seeing a lot of estate sales, right?
10: Mm.
12: Homes that have been that need to be fully renovated and brought to today's, you know, market.
10: Mm-hmm. That's right. So, I mean, again, why don't you give your phone number so they can reach you?
12: 847-942-1497. And this was really great. This was a lot of fun.
11: Very
12: Thank
11: good
12: you.
11: Subject matter.
10: So,
12: yep.
10: as always,
12: Magandang Sabado!

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4: News. I'm Mary Rose. President Trump said he plans to establish a federal AI force and appoint a dedicated AI czar. In a Saturday Truth Social, the president dismissed criticisms of AI and data centers as a political hoax set up by opponents to stop U.S. innovation. The president compared the AI force to the Space Force and said he would name an AI czar in the coming days. The U.S. will be placing more sanctions on Russia over its war with Ukraine. President Trump on Friday signed a bill called the Lindsey Graham Sanctioning Russia and Iran Act of 2026. The bill targets Russia's economy over its continued military aggression in Ukraine and will expand sanctions on Iran. It will also allow the president to impose tariffs on countries that are within the top five purchasers of Russian oil. This is Ezra.
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5: Tonight will be warm and humid with periods of rain, some heavy, and a thunderstorm. Flash flooding is possible, especially in certain areas. The low will be 66. Sunday will be cloudy with occasional rain and a thunderstorm. It'll be breezy and not as warm with a high of 69. Additional rain may cause flooding issues. I'm meteorologist Jason Caterina on AM 1160. Hope for your life.
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Lord. Then he closes with this line, Jesus saves his best wine for last. And it's so true. But it's also true that the Lord, as Warren wrote, has accomplished unusual things. I wrote a book called Hope for Hurting Hearts. I never wanted to write that book. I just wrote from my own experience, and God has used it to touch thousands of grieving people around the world. We did a film by the same name. I never wanted a ministry to bereaved people, but I have one, and I accept it. Because sometimes the main thing I say to them is, you'll survive this. I just talked to a father last night who lost his son in an automobile accident, and I just want to offer some words of encouragement so we don't waste our pain or our tears. And our lives as followers of Jesus have only gotten stronger, and our hope has grown as well. I wish I could have all that God has done and my son Christopher. And one day I'll have it all. One day I'll have it all. Because for us as believers, the best is yet to come.

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2: Reporters for CNN, MS Now, and Politico had their credentials confiscated while being turned away from the White House on Saturday. The move comes a day after President Trump said he was barring the outlets because of their constant fake news reporting. And the president said he plans to establish a federal AI force and appoint a dedicated AI czar. In a Saturday Truth Social, the president dismissed criticisms of AI.